0: that no longer is there the NFL on Sundays, that they stop playing the games because so many fans have stopped watching football and started following God. Now, that was a mighty work of God. And what we have to understand in revival starts with God's people seeking Him. And that's the guidelines we see in the book of Acts. And as believers apply those principles, and we apply these things in our churches today, we're going to see God moving. And what was also very interesting, I've noticed throughout the years of revivals, it wasn't just one denomination. It wasn't just one church. Every church throughout history has had mighty period of revival. The Presbyterians, the Methodists, the Lutherans, the Pentecostals, the Catholics. There have been periods of revival all throughout history. And anybody who tells you that their church or their denomination only has God in a box, that God can only be found through their church or through their denomination, that's something wrong. Because history shows us that God's people, wherever they are, and whatever denomination, when they start to seek God earnestly, God will start to move. And you might say, well, I don't agree. You know, I've heard stories of works of God, but you know, it happened in a kind of church that I don't agree with all their doctrine. Well, guess what? Your doctrine's not perfect either. None of us have everything perfectly down right in our doctrine. Well, thank God, you know, the major points we have to have. Jesus is the Son of God, that the Word of God is the undisputed Word of God, that we receive salvation by receiving Jesus into our hearts. Yes, the major points are critical, but don't think you have to have all your minor points of doctrine correct before God can work through you. You know, one time somebody said, I'm looking for the perfect church. Somebody else said, well, if I found it, I wouldn't tell you because then you would go and it wouldn't be perfect anymore. The point being is, God doesn't wait until we're perfect to start using us. And yes, you're going to find revival in areas and denominations and churches that you may not agree with theologically 100%. But that's what we see throughout history. There was great Methodist revivalists, Charles and John Wesley in the 1800s, where fantastic revivals was going on. There was great Presbyterian and Episcopal revivals with people like Charles Finney and Charles Whitfield who would preach, and we would see some of these same demonstrations of the Spirit and of power. Two things that were very, very evident in every revival throughout history. Number one, there was an excitement in the church. There was a sense of awe to the world. Even unbelievers could not deny that something special was going on, that things were happening that they couldn't explain. We also see throughout history that every revival began with the believer, with the church. And so today I want to challenge you to let revival start in your heart. Don't wait for someone else. Don't wait for even your own church to say, hey, let's have a revival. You start it. You start it in your own heart. And let's start seeking God. And then others will become excited. And then as your church gets excited, revival could spread to other believers and other churches. And back to the great Welsh revival I was talking about, it soon spread to Europe, to Scandinavia, to India. The book of Acts is our guideposts. Well, let's look in Acts chapter 9. And this is the account of the conversion of Saul of Tarsus to becoming probably the greatest apostle of all time. It says in verse 1, now Saul, still breathing threats and murder against the disciples of the Lord, went to the high priest and asked letters from him to the synagogues at Damascus, so that if he found any belonging to the way, which were Christians, both men and women, he might bring them bound to Jerusalem. What we saw in the first 8 chapters of Acts is that a mighty revival has broken out ever since the day of Pentecost, when Jesus instructed his disciples that after he was arisen, to go to Jerusalem and to wait for the power from on high. And then he said that you will be filled with the Holy Spirit, and you shall receive power to be witnesses unto Jerusalem and Judea and to the uttermost parts of the earth. And that's what happened. And great revival is breaking out. But guess what? There was a lot of great persecution. Obviously, Satan doesn't like revival. Ungodly people don't like people turning their world upside down and people seeking God. And what happened here is Saul was the ringleader of those who were going out persecuting the believers. But something happened. Verse 3, as he was traveling, it happened that he was approaching Damascus, and suddenly a light from heaven flashed around him, and he fell to the ground and heard a voice saying to him, Saul, Saul, why are you persecuting me? And he said, who are you, Lord? And he said, I am Jesus. whom you are persecuting. Now, I want to say something right here. A lot of unbelievers would say, because I've heard them say this, well, God knows where I am. And when he wants to appear to me like he did Saul and shine a bright light from heaven on me, knock me off my horse, and speak to me, that's when I'll start following him. Well, guess what? That person is probably going to be waiting a long time. Because there was something about Saul of Tarsus we're going to learn later very obviously. That most people who basically dare God to make himself real to them aren't doing. And that he was sincere. Now, he was sincerely wrong. Yes, he was sincerely wrong persecuting God's people in ignorance. But his heart was after God. He was zealous for the things of God. And many people who are cynical and many people who are just daring God to appear in their lives or to speak to them until they decide to get serious with God, their heart isn't towards God. They aren't serious about God. They're basically using it as an excuse to live their own life, and they're basically daring God to shake them up. But Saul was serious about God. Well, Jesus saw his heart. Other thing here, the first thing Jesus said to him was, Saul, Saul. God knows each and every one of us, whether we're saved or not, whether we're following the Lord or not, God knows our heart. And if you're listening to the sound of my voice today, and you're not a believer, Jesus still knows your name. And he's still calling you by name, saying, I am Jesus. Follow me. And that the Holy Spirit in your heart can shine the light. You may not see a bright sunlight like Saul did, but you'll start to see a light in your heart. You'll start to see a light of the Holy Spirit showing you that the gospel of Jesus Christ is the light of God shining in your heart. Now, the other thing you'll see here is immediately Paul responded. He said, who are you? And then he said, Lord. He didn't just say, who are you? He didn't just say, hey, get away from me, whatever that is. I've got my mind focused on doing something. I've already got my doctrine established. Don't change anything. I know what I believe, and I believe what I know, and I'm just going to head straight. I don't care what I see. I don't care what light I see. I'm just going to go do what I have believe I'm going to do. But he said, who are you, Lord? He immediately realized when the light of the Holy Spirit struck him that he was wrong and that Jesus was the right way. And then he did something else. After Jesus says, I am Jesus who you are persecuting, guess what Saul did? He responded. He did what the Lord told him to do. And oftentimes the Holy Spirit will start to deal in the hearts of people, the unsaved. We know this from the Gospel of John. In chapters 14, 15, and 16, talks very much about the work of the Holy Spirit in the world. And that one of the primary jobs of the Holy Spirit is to convict the sinner supernaturally of the reality of God and of the reality of their need of salvation. Because it says he shall convict the world of sin and of righteousness and of judgment to come. See, it's the Holy Spirit's job to make God real to the unbeliever. You can't reason a person into the kingdom of God. You can preach the word, you can witness, but the heart decision has to come from that person in response to the Holy Spirit responding in their hearts. And here, Saul did what the Lord told him to do. But oftentimes, the light of the Holy Spirit shines in the heart of the unbeliever, and they want to hide from the light. They want to rationalize. They want to reason, well, I'm not quite ready for that yet, Lord. Yes, I know you're real. I know I should follow you, but you know, I'm just not ready yet. I've got my life to live. Let me just do what I want to do for a few more years, Lord, and then I'll follow you, I promise. But most of the time, the great majority of the time, that never works out. And that person never ends up turning to the Lord. And we also see throughout the histories of revivals, as I was mentioning, that when the Holy Spirit shines the light in the heart of a person, it doesn't matter how hardened of a sinner, how unbelieving, or how evil of a person that person was. when the Holy Spirit truly shines in their heart, it's a work of God, and that even the most hardened of sinners can run to the Lord. There was a famous revivalist by the name of Charles Finney, and he kept a diary of his different revivals, or shall I say the revivals that God used him in. And what I find interesting is he had a partner named Father Nash, who would go into these towns weeks in advance and rent a room and just pray for days and days and weeks for revival, that when Charles Finney would come to that town. And when Charles Finney came and he would preach, the power of God would be in such demonstration in conviction. Now, Charles Finney wasn't what we would consider a miracle preacher. He wasn't somebody who would go around and just start praying for people and sudden miracles would happen. No, his miracles were the conviction in the hearts of lost people and of sinners of their need for God. There was one account of a man who was well known. He was one of the leading men of the town. And his wife was a believer, but he was just a very hardened sinner and just had no use for God and would openly blaspheme and ridicule the cause of God. And in Charles Finney's diary, he says that during the revival, this man one time went up to bed. And as he lay in bed with no one around him, he said suddenly he felt such a power from heaven convicting him so strongly and so deeply, commanding him in his heart he needed to repent and repent now and to come to the Lord. And that man came to the Lord and he became a fixture, a pillar in the church, in the community, and served God with all his heart. The key was this tremendous conviction and power of the Holy Spirit. And the other thing about Charles Finney's converts is that the vast majority of them stayed faithful to the Lord through the rest of their lives. They weren't just following God for a few weeks or a few months or a few years until it got hard. And the reason was because they had a dynamic conversion because of the power of the Holy Spirit convicting them. And that's what happened to Saul here. It wasn't just the bright light he saw with his eyes. It was the light in his heart that was so strong and so powerful that he could not resist following the Lord Jesus Christ. And if once we start seeing this in our church, we'll have to build new churches. We'll have to have more and more services. We'll have to have overflow parking every week, because that's what happens in revivals. A sense of awe, a sense of power, a sense of conviction. And the great signs and wonders are the multitudes of people following the Lord and getting excited and seeking God. And that's what Saul did. Well, let's read here, continue on, in verse 7. The men who traveled with him stood speechless, hearing the voice but seeing no one. Isn't it amazing that there can be a group of people who can hear the gospel and one person can be convicted and decide to follow the Lord and the other ones can hear the voice, but they don't see in the spirit the reason to follow Jesus. And then verse 8 says, Saul got up from the ground, and though his eyes were open, he could see nothing. He was temporarily blinded by the power of God, and leading him by the hand, they brought him into Damascus. And he was 3 days without sight, neither ate nor drank. Now thank God in revival, God has others working. And I believe there was people praying for Saul. I mean, Saul was well known to the believers that he was the ringleader of those coming after him. What does the Word of God tell us to do? Jesus said, pray for your enemies. Pray for those who persecute and despitefully use you. Now I understand it's hard to pray for people who are actively attacking you and who are coming against you for the Lord. But I believe there was a lot of believers who were seriously praying for Saul. And in verse 10, it says, there was a disciple at Damascus named Ananias. And the Lord said to him in a vision, Ananias? And he said, here I am, Lord. And the Lord said to him, get up and go to the street called Straight and inquire at the house of Judas for a man named Tarsus from Saul, for he is praying. Well, you know, if I'd seen the Lord Jesus, I think I'd be praying too. It says, and he has seen in a vision a man named Ananias come in and lay his hands on him so that he may regain his sight. Now, Ananias, probably like you and I would. Remember, these heroes of the Bible were still people. You know, Paul, Peter, and John, Noah, Abraham, they were perfect. They were people, just like you and I. And thank God, God uses imperfect people And God will use you, even though we're all imperfect. God will use you. Well, he said, wait a second, God. I've heard about many about this man, how much harm he did to your saints of Jerusalem. And here he has authority from the chief priests to bind and to put in prison all who call on your name. But the Lord said to him, go, for he is a chosen vessel of mine, to bear my name before the Gentiles and kings and sons of Israel. Well, thank God, Ananias obeyed. And you know what? Sometimes the Lord will lead us things, and sometimes he needs to reassure us. You know, it's okay to go back to God and get reassurance. You know, those who say, well, I just felt the Lord told me to do this, and I'm just going to run out and do it without thinking, no, that's not the wisest thing usually. If it's God, it isn't just a momentary inspiration. It isn't just a momentary tickle in your spine. When the Lord gives you a conviction in your heart, when the Lord leads you to do something, it's okay to prove it, to test it against the Word of God. Hey, does this line up with the Word of God? Because God will never tell you to do something that doesn't line up with the Word of God. Number two, does it make sense? Does it make sense in my life? You know, if you're raising a family of five young children and you're a wife and you feel the Lord tells you to leave everything and go to India and preach the gospel, well, guess what? That may not be God. If God wants to lead your whole family, he's going to lead your husband. So, does it make sense? And then also, check with other men and women of God. Bring it to them and say, I think God is telling me this. But does this make sense to you? And other believers pray with you. And a lot of times that's wise to do. And that's what Ananias did here. He kept talking to God until he was convinced it was the right thing to do. And then he did it. So then it says in verse 17, so Ananias departed and entered the house, and after laying his hands on him, said, Brother Saul, the Lord Jesus, who appeared to you on the road by which you were coming, has sent me so that you may regain your sight and be filled with the Holy Spirit. Praise God. Verse 18, and immediately there fell something from his eyes like scales, and he regained his sight, and he got up and was baptized, and he took food and was strengthened. Now, Ananias knew that he was a believer, but the rest of them didn't yet. So then it goes on to say, the rest of verse 19, now for several days he was with the disciples who were at Damascus, and immediately he began to proclaim Jesus, saying, he is the Son of God. All of them continued to be amazed and were saying, is not this he who in Jerusalem destroyed those who called on his name and come here for the same purpose of bringing them bound before the chief priests? But look at verse 22. But Saul kept increasing in strength. See, you may have had a dynamic conversion experience. You may have been on drugs. You may have been in prison. You may have been an alcoholic. And God gave you a dynamic conversion. But you can't just stay there. The Apostle Paul grew in strength daily. He did it by seeking God. He did it by growing his relationship with God. And that's so critical for us, that as believers, to start revival in our own hearts, we need to decide, as James 4:7 says, draw near to God, and he will draw near to you. Let revival start in your heart today. Decide, bless God, I am going to seek God. Yes, it may not be the most convenient time with my job, with my family, with my finances, but you know what? It'll never be the perfect time. Start now. Start now seeking God every day and say, Lord, let revival begin with me. Saul continued to grow in the Lord. And it says he was trying to associate with the disciples, but they were all afraid of him, not believing that he was a disciple. But Barnabas took hold of him and brought him to the apostles and described how he had seen the Lord on the road and that he had talked to him and how at Damascus he had spoken out boldly in the name of Jesus. And then look what happened in verse 31. This is the result of revival. So the church throughout all Judea and Galilee and Samaria enjoyed peace, being built up and going on in the fear of the Lord and in the comfort of the Holy Spirit, it continued to increase. That is the blueprint for how the Word of God and the church is to grow today. It says it was built up. Well, we know through the Word of God. How do we get built up? God has put gifts of the Spirit, fruits of the Spirit, the ministry gifts. The Word of God tells us that he's put apostles and prophets and pastors and teachers and evangelists. for the building up for the body, for the work of the ministry, so that we can all grow together as a church body and as the body of Christ in the world. And it also says that go on in the fear of the Lord. Now that word fear doesn't mean trembling fear, it means healthy respect. We need to healthily respect the Lord. Honor His word. Obey His word. And seek Him. Yes, He loves us, but He's still the God of this universe, and He has commanded us who have received His wonderful gift of salvation that He is to be first in our life, that we are to live for Him with all of our heart, with all of our soul, with all of our mind, with all of our strength. And then it says the comfort of the Holy Spirit, that the power of the Holy Spirit will come within us, guide us, lead us, strengthen us, encourage us, work through us. And as that happens in the believers, guess what? The world around us will see it. The unbelievers will see that working in our lives. And it says, and the church continued to increase. And that's what we've seen in history in revivals. Didn't start all in the same denomination or in the same church. And that's what we see throughout history. That when God's people decided it was time to seek God, when God's people decided to seek that it was time for revival, revival would spread throughout the church, to other churches, to other believers, and that momentum, that sense of awe, that sense of excitement would start to spread into the unbelievers, and that many would be saved, and that the church would increase. Yes, the book of Acts is our guide today for the work of God in this world. Thanks again for listening. This is John Reed, God's Mighty Word. 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

And welcome to Yankee Baseball on WRMI Radio. This is Mark Salmon, and it's good to be back with you again. I actually just got back a couple days ago, been up and down the East Coast, including West Virginia and other places as well, including the Yankees in Tampa as well. So as I record this a few days earlier than you're hearing it, the Yankees are in the midst of a three-game losing streak. Aaron Judge is out. That's not good. Cole did not look good at all last night, so we'll have to hopefully that's not going to be the same. When the Yankees lost to Detroit 5-3, and look at some of the stats from that. Rosario playing third base, batting around 250. Rice about 290. Goldie near 300. Bellinger around 280 or so. Volpe's hitting the ball now and actually has some great plays, especially in that game last night. Chisholm, I don't know. He's up and down. He strikes out a lot, and he's just kind of wails at the ball sometimes. You got to like him, though. Dominguez, you know, he's still recovering, but his average is not there yet. Caballero is 260 or so. Sanchez, we finally got a catcher that could hit over 300, and then if you saw that game, he got whacked right on the wrist. And now for right now, the x-ray came out negative. They got to do some more turn, but he's also really off on paternity leave. I'm sorry. And Wells is back, though. They brought him up, and he is one at bat. Of course, he made an out. The sad thing, though, the worrisome thing was Cole. Pitched 4 innings, 9 hits, and a walk, and gave up 5 runs. And his ERA is 3.62. And where that doesn't sound horrible, you got to remember the first 2 games he had, he didn't give up anything. So since then, his ERA has been like 5.5 or 6. So that is worrisome, to be honest. But we look at the standings. The Yankees are actually, as we get ready to play on this Tuesday night, and by the way, it was great seeing a lot of people I met and talked to and shared cards with, baseball, as I was traveling in like 12 states over the last 3 weeks. But the Yankees have a 2-game lead over Tampa Bay, but only 1 in the loss column. Toronto, 7.5 out. They're not out of it. Baltimore, I think, is out of it, 9.5. Boston, 14.5. The Central, White Sox and Cleveland, both tied, 5.19 average. So that's going to go neck and neck. But Minnesota's only 3.5 out. Detroit is actually surging lately. They've won 6 out of their last 10, actually 6 out of their last 8, I think, and they're 6.5 out. Kansas City, they're going to be a spoiler, but they're not going to be in it. American League West, Seattle cream is coming to the top a little bit. The Athletics, though, and Texas are only 1.5 out. And Houston, watch them. They're 6 games below 500, but they're only 3.5 games out. The National League, Atlanta Braves all the way, although you got to love Philadelphia. Philadelphia swept a couple games over the Mets over the weekend, but they're 6.5 game out, wild card for sure. Atlanta's going to win that division. Washington 8 out, Miami 9 out. The Mets are pathetic, and they're 14 out with a huge, huge payroll. National League Central, Milwaukee, 5 games ahead of St. Louis. The Cubbies, 7.5 out. They were supposed to be so much better than that. Pittsburgh, 500 ball, but 9 games out. Cincinnati won 2 out of 3 from the Yankees this weekend, but they're in last place in the Central, 10.5 out. Back in the West, the Dodgers have almost wrapped it up already with a 9-game lead over San Diego. Arizona, 10.5 out. San Francisco, 18 out. Colorado, I don't even know why they're going to play the rest of the year, but they're 19 games out. Now, you look at the wild card. That's another story. The wild card, they're going to be Tampa Bay or Yankees, Cleveland and Toronto. But the Athletics, Texas, Baltimore, Minnesota, and Houston, they're all right there. National League, it could be St. Louis and Philadelphia, I think, and then Chicago, San Diego, Washington, Miami, Pittsburgh, Arizona, and Cincinnati. They're all really in the mix. So it's a lot of things that can go there. Well, that gets us up to date. Hopefully maybe I'll see you at the stadium and so forth. As I traveled around in all those states, every town that I was in to spend the night, all the minor league teams, were not just the Yankees, were out of town and not playing. So I didn't get to see any baseball, not live. Anyway, let's go Yankees. Let's go Yankees. We're still in first place.

0: Hello and welcome to Viva Miami on WRMI. I'm Jeff White. At the recent meeting of the National Association of Shortwave Broadcasters in Birmingham, Alabama, one of the speakers was Steve Herman, former chief White House correspondent for the Voice of America, and now head of a journalism institute at the University of Mississippi. At the meeting, Steve gave an update on what's been going on at the U.S. Agency for Global Media.
1: 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And USAGM, of course, I think most of you know, oversees not only VOA, but the Office of Cuba Broadcasting, which is now just Radio Martí, Radio Free Europe, Radio Liberty, Radio Free Asia, and the Middle East Broadcasting Networks. I retired officially from VOA, I think shortly after I spoke here last year. I think I retired at the end of June, and that also meant I was retiring from the U.S. Foreign Service under USAGM, not the State Department. I made it to about 19 years on staff, and that had followed a number of years as a Tokyo-based contract correspondent for VOA. I had planned to stick around a bit longer and perhaps return following retirement as a contractor in Washington, but it became clear that would not be feasible or desirable amid the virtual destruction of VOA and what is unfortunately an effort now to turn the rump of the organization into a administration mouthpiece, which is, by the way, a violation of the charter and firewall, which are both laws which were passed by Congress and signed by presidents. So even if I had agreed with the premise that the Voice of America should be a propaganda instrument of the White House, which I do not, obviously, that, for me, would, I believe, have meant potential future legal jeopardy, because any journalist at VOA who willfully ignores lawbreaking in the organization, which was a situation that I found myself in during the first Trump administration, when I was compelled to be a whistleblower to avoid what I saw as being complicit to illegal activity. In other words, I think those who kind of go along with the program, so to speak, may potentially be putting themselves in some future jeopardy, especially those that are in management or executive positions. Following an executive order that was signed on March 14, 2025, aimed at dismantling USAGM, VOA experienced an unprecedented near-total operational shutdown, which is what I went into some depth about that last year. And over the subsequent year, there have been a series of high-stakes federal lawsuits filed by journalists, media unions, press freedom groups, that have transformed VOA into a central battleground over these issues of executive overreach, civil service protections, and congressionally mandated spending. In March of this year, a landmark federal court ruling declared that the administration's actions were illegal, voiding the mass terminations and ordering the full restoration of VOA's broadcasting operations and personnel, which has not happened. The catalyst for all this was the president's executive order directing that USAGM, along with some other federal agencies, be downsized or eliminated to the maximum extent permitted by law. This was administered under the guidance of a political appointee, Carrie Lake, who sort of self-designated herself as the acting chief executive officer of USAGM and then sought to downsize VOA. The administration had publicly characterized VOA as a financial burden and expressed explicit ideological dissatisfaction with its editorial output. The president, since his first administration, had criticized VOA, including at one point calling it the voice of the Soviet Union and a pro-China propaganda outlet. Immediately after the president's executive order, DOGE, the so-called Department of Government Efficiency, compelled USAGM management to issue a statutory minimum memorandum that placed 1,042 civil service employees, VOA, on indefinite paid administrative leave. Those who have not taken a voluntary buyout or retired remain, most of them, on paid administrative leave. There have been a few brought back to work. I'll talk more about that in a minute. But all these staffers were locked out of the Cohen Federal Building, which is the Washington, D.C. headquarters. Their security credentials were deactivated and access to editorial networks severed. Transmitters and transponders were shut off. Listeners heard static, or TV viewers saw a music loop. And it's no wonder that African audiences were questioning whether there had been a coup in the United States. Hundreds of personal service contractors who comprised a vital portion of VOA's international newsrooms and specialized language services had their contracts abruptly suspended or terminated. Contractors at transmission sites lost their jobs. Some have since been called back to work. And as I mentioned, there were a number of different lawsuits filed. And the two primary ones, the main statutory pillars, are violations of the firewall and separations of power and appropriations. For fiscal 2025, Congress had explicitly appropriated $875 million to USAGM. I bet Jeff would like to have some of that money, with $260 million specifically earmarked by statute to fund VOA. The plaintiffs in the two primary lawsuits have argued that the executive branch possessed no constitutional or statutory authority to unilaterally refuse to spend money that had been explicitly directed by Congress. And the latest judgments, as I mentioned, significant ones, came this year. Judge Royce Lambert of the U.S. District Court for the District of Columbia ruled that essentially that what had been done was unlawful. Lambert, by the way, is a conservative appointee of Ronald Reagan. Carrie Lake described him as feeble and, quote, a rotund, woke, radical judge. Because her appointment was deemed unlawful, the court declared that all major administrative and operational actions taken under her tenure since March of 2025 were legally void ab initio. This directly invalidated a sweeping reduction in force decree issued in August of 2025, which had attempted to permanently eliminate hundreds of VOA positions. Because Judge Lambert had previously suspended the RIF pending a final ruling, these employees technically remained on the payroll throughout the litigation. In March, Judge Lambert had granted summary judgment on the Plaintiff's Administrative Procedures Act claims, which had that initial decision had was about implementing what the USAGM was calling a statutory minimum to halt broadcasting to a very minimal level and place over 1,000 employees on mass administrative leave. The judge ruled that was arbitrary, capricious, and contrary to the law. There was a mandatory back-to-work order issued on March 2026, a total of 1,042 full-time federal employees who had been sidelined were ordered to return to duty. The physical and digital infrastructure of VOA was supposed to be rapidly reactivated. But the agency said it was impractical, impossible to immediately reissue all those security credentials and reprovision the IT network, their access to over 1,000 personnel. So there's a significant disparity remaining regarding the temporary and contracted workforce and Judge Lambert's orders. And there are, you know, other lawsuits going on. It's a whipsaw. It's very complicated. It's very distressing for these the journalists and technicians and operators and engineers and management that just want to go back to work. Because keep in mind, before all this happened, Voice of America, you know, had a massive international footprint, 49 language services, reaching an estimated 361 million people weekly. Today, its actual active operations are constrained to minimal outputs, struggling under the weight of the ongoing legal battles between these district court restoration orders and appeals court interventions. Right now, we're down, or VOA is down to six languages. The remaining services are heavily concentrated in a few high-priority strategic regions, including the Persian service. The other languages that are up at a minimal degree is Kurdish, Dari and Pashto for Afghanistan, Mandarin, and Korean. There's about 130 staff members, as best as we can tell, that are currently on duty and involved in production or output. It's a very sad situation. 600 personal service contractors who had previously managed the day-to-day operations of many of the foreign language newsrooms remain entirely excluded from active operations. Some people have noticed that USAGM is now running some recruiting advertisements to hire new contractors. Carrie Lake ordered removal of equipment from the Cohen Federal Building. Some studios were destroyed, and she canceled the lease for a new office building on Pennsylvania Avenue that VOA was to move to over a period of some years because who's been to the Cohen Federal Building, the VOA headquarters? Okay, I call it the Museum of Broadcasting, right? I mean, not only was a lot of the equipment in there very old, but the building itself was, you know, built during the Depression. But GSA essentially had kicked out VOA from that building.

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0: Espinal en Santo Domingo, República Dominicana. 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
1: We say to all you folks listening, where you may be listening, you can write Mike Smith's Gospel, P.O. Box 3451, Hewittown, straight to U.I. to the mean, Alabama, A.M. zip code 25023. Be sure to get a pen or pencil if you didn't get it this time. We'll give it to you again at the end of the program. Stick around for Mike Smith's Gospel around the world, radio, and by the internet. We got a song here done by, let's see here. It says, the German quartet, He Will Not Fail. And that's true. He will not fail. Jesus Christ will not fail. You know, you said, I'll never leave or forsake you. I go with you always to the end of the world. And then we're going to play this here by the German quartet. He will not fail. So let's crank it up here and play it right here on Mike Smith's Gospel at this time. And here it is coming up here. He will not fail. Let's get it ready to go.

not fail, and that's done by the gentleman, quartet, right here on Mike's Finished Gospel. All right, we got one here done by Greater Vision, and I'll be a friend to Jesus. The church member here, I'll be a friend to Jesus. I'm going to crank this one up here and play this one right here on Mike's Finished Gospel. Hope you enjoy this one here. I'll be a friend to Jesus. And here it is coming up here at this time. If we get it ready to go, once again, Greater Vision does this number here.

Yes, sir. I'll be a friend of Jesus, done by a greater vision. All right, let's play a last number here, done by Dahl Lawson and Quick Serval. A little bluegrass here. And they're going to do a song called Behold His City. Yes, sir, Behold His City. And let's see if we can't crank this up here and play this right here on Mike's Finished Gospel. Behold His City, like I said, done by Dahl Lawson and Quick Serval. It is coming up here at this festival.

Yes, sir. That's Dar Lawson and Quicksilver doing a song called The Holy City. Right here on My Tennis Gospel that you listen to, coming to you from here down Alabama. Okay, we'll give you our address. We told you at the beginning, we'll give you address when you get it to the beginning. You can write Mike Smith's Gospel, P.O. Box 3451, Hewittown, Straight, UEY, 2WN, Alabama, AL, zip code 35023. Once again, Mike Smith's Gospel, P.O. Box 3451, Hewittown, Straight, UEY, 2WN, Alabama, AL, zip code 35023. Remember now, if you have a free Bible, King James Bible, we'll send it to you absolutely free in the mail. Just let us know the name and everything, and be sure to let us know, give you address, what to write to, and everything. All right, we're going to get out of here with our theme song, right here on Mike's Minutes Gospel. Be sure to tune in each week to Mike's Minutes Gospel.

Welcome to the hammer that changed the world. It was Martin Luther, a Roman Catholic monk, who used a hammer to pose some theological and biblical concerns he had. And it was because of that hammer that justification by faith alone was recovered in the church, because it has somehow been hidden for quite a while. Finally, the church was getting back to the fact that righteousness is from Jesus Christ. It has not anything to do with our works. The righteousness is from Christ. That hammer was used by God to change the world forever. Hey, my name is Mark Salmon, a Presbyterian minister in the United States, and Merry Christmas on this Christmas Day 2021, and welcome to the hammer that changed the world forever. Join us each week on WRMI Radio. Well, Joseph went from Nazareth to the city of David, which was Bethlehem. Mary, pregnant, went with him, and while they were there, Mary gave birth to a son and laid him in a manger, because there was no room for them in the inn. That's it. That's all there is to it. That is what we worship today all over to celebrate an amazing, simple story of a birth. We make so much out of it. We literally overdo it. We hang lights. We decorate trees. We make our churches so beautiful with flowers. And in the midst of the glamour and glitter, sits a simple crib full of straw, reminding us of the simplicity of the event. Perhaps we overdo it out of a healthy agnosticism because we cannot really believe it. Peace and hope and wholeness and fulfillment for the life of the world, for my life, and all that in a baby born in a cattle shed. The real presence of the holy power responsible for all that exists in our universe was present in a child held in the arms of his mom. Can it be? There is something very difficult to understand, is it? That the power of the universe, creator of life and love and joy and hope, was born in a baby. We've heard the story read, and we are to proclaim the good news that Christ is born. God is with us, Emmanuel. Could not God have saved the world some other way? The Christian faith is foolishness. It says that God can do anything, yet makes him so weak that either his son had no power and wisdom, or else the whole story is just made up. God in a baby. We mention God with fear and trembling, for what do we mean when we use the word God in our day? If anyone thinks more than once about the word God, or uses this more than a passing expression, the questions swirl. Is there any reality behind those three letters, G-O-D? Or is it just a sound we make, especially at Christmas time, a sound with no reality behind it? The Bible speaks of the reality of God only in terms of experiences people have had with this reality. For some, God was seen as far off, unapproachable, mysterious. They saw God in a burning bush, a pillar of fire, or a cloud, in lightning and thunder, on a mountaintop. Others knew God as being near to them, close to them, in an intense, personal experience. They saw God in another person. An angel coming near with a burning coal, in a vision, or in an all-night wrestling match. Christianity is at its best when it can keep the tension between a God who is far off, unknowable, mysterious in his working, and a God who is also close at hand, within us, in our midst. The wonder of Christmas is the wonder of a God who is beyond our comprehension and experience, becoming as near to us as a baby drawn close to its mother's breast and nurse, God in a baby. A baby represents newness and potential. We have a hope for new life, that this new life might be spared all that is hurtful and sad in our own lives. There's a sense that we who give birth to a baby have somehow an extension of our own lives, a claim to immortality. In our children, there's something more to our identities than just us. There's the enthusiasm and spontaneity of a young life when all is fresh and new and experienced for the first time. Oh, how we all delight to see it. As the popular Christmas carol, O Holy Night, puts it in pointing us toward the baby of Bethlehem, a thrill of hope, the weary world rejoices, for yonder breaks a new and glorious morn. At Christmas, we're awakened again to the potential of life, the possibilities for our own lives, the potential for peace in our world and in ourselves,
and the possibility of renewal for all that is old and tired and worn out. We try to say it by giving presents and hanging lights and singing carols and doing gestures of goodwill. And God said it with a baby. His name is Jesus. Joseph went with Mary to Bethlehem, and there she gave birth to a son, her firstborn, and she laid him in a manger. There are three perspectives from which we can quickly mention of this birth. One, a view from within. As participants in the faith that God became flesh and blood in Jesus Christ, we can speak of an outer nativity in Bethlehem nearly 2,000 years ago, becoming an inner nativity in our own hearts as we know a new birth. An incarnation back then was created, a strangely wonderful new person here and now, in you and in me. It is real for us, and we are certain of it. And there is a view from without. This is a perspective of perhaps some who are here listening, and certainly of many who even are not here, or in any church, in fact. They are the analytical, detached products of Western rational thinking, who see Christianity and religion in general as a phenomenon to be studied. This perspective would see the faith in God who became a human in a baby as an interesting religious concept, and it should be considered alongside other religious claims. But there's a third perspective, those who fall somewhere in between the other two views. Many are not always certain that we ought to call ourselves Christians, but would feel sad if we fell outside the Christian community. And so we at times feel half in and half out. Those of us who share this perspective are spiritual people in the sense that we know God, but do not feel we possess completely all the gifts God has promised to his people. We stay connected and somehow loyal to the faith because we've been shaped by it. It's a part of us. We don't always know all the peace and joy, the wholeness and fulfillment that is promised. Our lives are not all that we wish them to be, but we hope and we affirm this peace and fulfillment as being a possibility of God for the world and for ourselves. We envision for ourselves what we cannot always confirm. So we look to that baby born of Mary in Bethlehem, and we hope for ourselves and for our world, the miracle of Christmas, that the desire to have may become a strange kind of having. So Joseph went with Mary to Bethlehem, and there she gave birth to a son, her firstborn, and she laid him in a manger. Glory to God in the highest. That's it. That's all there is to it. That is all there is. Thanks so much for joining me this entire year, in fact, on WRMI, the hammer that changed the world forever. Thank you for joining us on One Hammer Change the World Forever. Join us again next time.

Welcome to Today's Word Is with Dr. Leonda L. Garman of Redeemed Full Gospel Sanctuary International. I am so glad you have tuned in with me today. It is always a joy to speak to you. Please understand that in many of the countries where my voice is heard, I understand what's going on there. I understand the lives that have been lost. I understand the families that have been torn apart. But I am still convinced that our God knows all things and He is in control. Today, I want to speak to you concerning this. We have been given kingly authority. Let's look together in the book of Revelation, chapter 1, verses 4 through 6. The Bible says, John, to the seven churches in Asia, grace and peace be to you from the one who is, who was, and who is to come, and from the seven spirits before his throne, and from Jesus Christ, the faithful witness, the firstborn from the dead, and the ruler of the kings of the earth, to him who loves us and has set us free from our sins by his blood, and made us a kingdom priest to his God and Father. To him be glory and dominion forever and forever. Let me tell you something that the Lord shared with me. The Lord made me privy to a neighborhood of two blocks with three houses standing, and only two of the houses were occupied. The houses stood far apart from the other houses. If anything was to criminally take place in either house, no one else would know it. What a dangerous place it was. And when the individual got to that neighborhood locating their previous home lots, there was no celebration or hope for living. A few moments later, someone known earlier in life passed by and upon sight was called. That man turned around and came back. And all he had to offer was bitterness, loud bass music, and absolutely no acclaim to prosperity. It was a place of memories when life was full and happy and joyful. However, many unfortunate things happened there, which is why there was such an exit. There was no testimony, no glory, no water, no food, and no hope. Why would a person return to a place of emptiness, bad memories, and bitterness? Clearly, the new life wasn't working out as well as the individual thought it should have. There were rules and laws that would have brought life and peace had they remained. But the fact that discipline, discipleship, and true sonship couldn't be attained, it caused the poor person to go back to a way that was familiar, even though miserable. We're looking at a person who doesn't understand their God purpose in the earth. One who doesn't understand that no matter how much Bible is understood, they must yield to the plan of God with no mixture of self. This is a person who doesn't understand how to come into kingship and authority of Jesus Christ. The anointing of Christ as both king and priest is a central idea here. And it is a central theme in our Christian theology. It reflects his unique role in fulfilling Old Testament
prophecies and establishing a new covenant. Now, this dual anointing signifies his authority and his role as mediator, as well as his fulfillment of the messianic expectations. Kingly anointing, people of God, is the concept of anointing of king. Got to anoint a king. And it's deeply rooted in the Old Testament, where kings were anointed with oil as a sign of divine appointment and empowerment. This practice was seen in the anointing of Saul. 1 Samuel chapter 10, verses 1 and 6. Then Samuel took a flask of oil, poured it on Saul's head, kissed him, and said, "Has not the Lord anointed you ruler over his inheritance?" Verse 6. Then the Spirit of the Lord will rush upon you, and you will prophesy with them, and you will be transformed into a different person. And David, 1 Samuel 16 and 13 says, "So Samuel took the horn of oil and anointed him in the presence of his brothers. And the Spirit of the Lord rushed upon David and him from that day forward." The anointing of Christ as king is prophesied in Psalms and the prophets, where the Messiah is depicted as a sovereign ruler. Let's take a look at Psalm chapter 2, verses 6 and 7. The Bible declares, "I have installed my king on Zion, upon my holy mountain. I will proclaim the decree spoken to me by the Lord. You are my son. Today, I have become your father." When you take on the kingly anointing that God already gave you, he gave it to you at the time of the cross, going to hell and resurrecting. You are carrying an anointing that does not have to be explained to anyone. That anointing shows up. To anoint means to smear something or someone with oil. It is an act of consecration. It is the presence of the Holy Spirit and his activities in someone's life. It is the overflowing life of Jesus, which imparts supernatural strength, enabling an individual to perform a special task or function in an office or a calling. Now, in ancient times, God would anoint an individual to function effectively in a particular ministerial function, activity, role. Such ministerial offices include this kingly anointing that says you will perform under the anointing or auspices of the Holy Ghost. Let's talk about this kingly anointing. Romans 5 and verse 17. I must go here. "For if by one man's offense death reigned by one, much more they which receive abundance of grace and the gift of righteousness shall reign in life by one, Jesus Christ." Let's take a look at Revelation chapter 5, verse 10. Revelation chapter 5, verse 10 says, "And hast made us unto our God kings and priests, and we shall reign on earth." Please remember that the whole earth, all creation, is waiting on us to manifest. We are the sons of God. We are to manifest. Our kingly anointing is an anointing for ruling
and reigning. And every believer has been anointed by Jesus Christ to reign in kingship. The kingly anointing is an anointing for dominion and government. Understand this. This kingly anointing is an anointing for prevailing and not being defeated. Under this kind of anointing, you are given influence that has been delegated to you from heaven. This kingly anointing has the strength and power to push back the forces of darkness and absolutely take new ground. So now, what the kingly anointing does, it recovers things that have been lost. So when Saul received the kingly anointing, he recovered all that he was looking for. That's in 1 Samuel 10 and 2. In 1 Samuel 10 and 3, the kingly anointing gives the power to go forward and make progress in life. In 1 Samuel 10 and 4, the kingly anointing brings respect for the carrier. In 1 Samuel 10 and 5, and I must hurry, the kingly anointing establishes someone in God's presence. And in 1 Samuel 10 and 5, it also says that this kingly anointing connects you with greatness. I only have about 2.5 minutes. And this will be part one because I don't have time to move on. But what I want to get across to you is that what Jesus died for was to bring us into life everlasting and eternally. And in this earth, we have authority that has been given to us through the Holy Ghost by the blood of Jesus Christ. People of God, we're losing family members. The churches are diminishing in population. People don't want to hear the gospel of Jesus Christ. But because you the kingly anointing of Jesus Christ, you must take on the kingly mentality. You've got to have a kingdom heart. You cannot allow yourself to misuse this anointing. You cannot allow yourself to govern under this anointing by harassing people or by becoming their ruler rather than the ruler in the earth over the things that God has already delegated to you. You cannot use it to hurt people with. You have to understand that you are in the presence of the Lord, carrying the anointing that he gave to you. I have far to go, and I have much more to give you, but my time is up now for this.

0: who forgives us, and the one who is, you are God to rescue us and succor us. And for this we say thank you. Be with us at all times, O God. Don't leave us lost. We say
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2: 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Thank you so much for joining us today. My name is Donatella Ongreda. On today's episode, Taiwanese president willing to cooperate with the G7 to preserve the status quo in the Taiwan Strait. Russian artist critical to Putin shot to death in Poland. Taiwan's foreign minister says China's pressure on countries is the new normal. Our second episode on democracy and citizenship and more, so please stay with us. Taiwanese President Lai Ching-te expressed his intention to cooperate with the G7 to maintain the status quo in the Taiwan Strait, following his denunciation of China's military expansion in the region. Quote, I would like to express my deep gratitude to the G7 for its latest joint statement reaffirming its position to any unilateral attempt to alter the status quo in the East China Sea, the South China Sea, and across the Taiwan Strait, especially through the use of force or coercion, Lai said at an event with international journalists in Taipei. According to a statement from his office, the leader reiterated Taiwan's willingness to respond to the G7's call and cooperate resolutely with the international community to maintain the status quo of peace and stability in the Taiwan Strait. Lai also called on Beijing to halt its military expansion in the region and renounce the use of force against Taiwan. Under the principles of equality and dignity, Taiwan is willing to engage in exchanges and cooperate with China to promote peace and mutual prosperity, Lai added, sending a conciliatory message to Beijing. In his speech, Lai recalled the introduction of direct presidential elections in Taiwan 30 years ago. He noted that the Taiwanese people sent the message that Taiwan's sovereignty lies in the hands of the people. Our nation belongs to the people, to whom the president is accountable. And it is the people who have the right to determine who will lead their country, he emphasized. Lai insisted that establishment of a democratic Taiwan confers legal authority and democratic legitimacy on the government through direct popular sovereignty, and that the island's future can only be decided by its 23 million residents. Speaking to the foreign press, he stated, neither the Republic of China nor the People's Republic of China is subordinate to the other, and Taiwan is not part of the People's Republic of China. He also noted that over the past 3 decades, the Taiwanese people have determined their future vote by vote, demonstrating that democracy is irreversible.
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2: 44-year-old Russian artist shot to death. On Tuesday, prosecutors reported that a 44-year-old Russian artist, critical of Russian President Vladimir Putin, was shot to death near his home in Poland. Two Belarusian citizens, aged 37 and 33, were arrested near the Belarusian consulate following Monday's murder. Polish media identified the victim as Robert Kuzovkov, while prosecutors referred to him only as Robert K., in accordance with Polish privacy laws. They noted that he was an artist who used the pseudonym Szymon Skrzypiecki. Through his art, he expressed criticism of the current policies of the Russian authorities, prosecutors said in a statement. He painted unflattering portraits of Putin, Chechen leader Ramzan Kadyrov, and other high-ranking Russian officials. In one portrait, Putin is depicted in the arms of Soviet dictator Joseph Stalin. On Sunday, Kuzovkov posted a video on his YouTube channel showing him throwing a Russian flag into a trash can in Berlin on June 12, Russia's Sovereignty Day. According to prosecutors, the artist was approached near his home in the eastern Polish city of Biała Podlaska at around 9:45 in the morning by a man who shot him 5 times before fleeing. They noted that the victim died at the scene from gunshot wounds to the head, chest, and back. Polish prosecutors did not attribute the killing to Moscow, and Poland's internal security agency did not respond to a request for comment.

0: Taiwan's foreign minister says China's pressure on countries is the new normal. China's attempt to limit Taiwan's access to international events by exerting pressure or influence on other countries has become the new normal. The island's foreign minister made the statement on Wednesday. Lin Chia-lung spoke after Taiwanese delegates were detained in Kenya and denied access to a conference on the oceans, allegedly due to Chinese pressure on the organizers, according to Taiwan's Ministry of Foreign Affairs. In April, Taiwan's president postponed a planned visit to Eswatini after three countries withdrew permission for his plane to fly over their territories, reportedly due to pressure from China. He finally arrived in Eswatini days later on a plane chartered by the king. In recent months, Beijing has intensified a campaign to pressure other countries to restrict Taiwanese officials or delegates' access to various events. In the most recent incident, two Taiwanese delegates of an oceanographic conference in Mombasa were turned away because their Taiwanese passports were not recognized, according to a report from the Ministry of Foreign Affairs in Taipei on Tuesday. The ministry stated that the delegates' passports and cell phones were confiscated and they were detained for more than 20 hours before being allowed to leave the country. Following the incident, the rest of Taiwanese delegation withdrew from the conference. Kenya defended its decision to deny entry to Taiwanese citizens. Corire Singoi, the principal secretary of the Ministry of Foreign Affairs, stated that his country's foreign policy recognizes only one. Anyone attempting to enter with a Taiwanese passport would normally not be allowed to cross our borders due to a lack of proper documentation, and in any case, they would not be permitted to attend a formal state meeting convened by the Kenyan government, Singwei said. Lin declared at an event organized by the Taiwanese Foreign Correspondents Association, "Kenya's obstruction of our delegates' attendance at the meeting is completely wrong, and we strongly condemn and protest against it." China has not commented on the allegations. China has long sought to limit Taiwan's representation in international organizations, including the World Health Organization. At the Olympic Games, Taiwan is forced to compete under the name Chinese Taipei due to pressure from Beijing.
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0: The relationship between democracy and citizenship. Democracy and citizenship are two deeply interconnected concepts, because a democracy cannot exist without active, informed, and responsible citizens. Democracy is a form of government in which power belongs to the people and is exercised either directly or through elected representatives. Citizenship, on the other hand, refers to belonging to a political community and entails having rights, duties, and responsibilities within the society. The relationship between the two is evident, first and foremost, in participation. In a democracy, citizens have the right to vote, express their opinion, organize, demonstrate peacefully, and participate in public affairs. Without such participation, democracy is weakened and can become a system in which decisions rest in the hands of a few. Therefore, citizenship means more than having identification documents or belonging to a country. It also means engaging consciously in social and political life. Furthermore, democracy guarantees fundamental rights that enable the exercise of citizenship. These include freedom of expression, equality before the law, the right to education, freedom of association, and the right to vote and hold public office. These rights allow people to contribute to society and demand transparency, justice, and respect for the common good from authorities. In turn, citizens have duties such as obeying the law, respecting the rights of others, informing themselves before making decisions, and contributing to peaceful coexistence. Active citizenship strengthens democracy by promoting values such as respect, tolerance, solidarity, responsibility, and dialogue. A democratic society needs citizens who can listen to different opinions, resolve conflicts without violence, and defend human rights. When people lose interest in public affairs, fail to vote, remain uninformed, or accept corruption as normal, democracy deteriorates and becomes more vulnerable to abuse of power. So, to sum it up, democracy and citizenship are like two sides of the same coin. Democracy provides the institutional framework through which citizens can exercise their rights and participate in collective decision-making. Active citizenship, in turn, gives democracy life, meaning, and legitimacy. Therefore, a truly democratic society depends not only on periodic elections, but also on citizens who are committed to justice, freedom, equality, and the common good.
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0: Estonia, a NATO member of just 1.3 million people, sits on Russia's border and has spent decades preparing for the possibility of conflict with Moscow. As Russia's war against Ukraine continues, questions remain about what could happen if the Kremlin turns its attention elsewhere. The Kiev Independence Martin Fornusek travels across Estonia from the streets of Tallinn to military exercises near the Russian border to see how the Baltic country is preparing for potential threats. Let's listen.
2: We are here in Tallinn, the capital of Estonia, a NATO member of 1.3 million people sitting at Russia's doorstep.
3: For nearly half a century, Estonia lived under Soviet occupation, with its people subject to Russification and repression. After regaining independence in 1991, Estonia turned westward, securing membership in both the EU and NATO. Shaped by its own history, Estonia remained keenly aware of the danger posed by Moscow.
2: This week we'll be spending time in Tallinn, but also visit military exercises in the southeast part of the country near the Russian border. We'll be talking to government officials, soldiers, and ordinary Estonians to understand just how well the Baltic country is prepared for Russian threat.
3: As the war in Ukraine rages on, Kiev has warned that Estonia could soon become Russia's next target. Lodged between Russia, Belarus, and the heavily armed Russian exclave of Kaliningrad, Estonia could be, according to analysts, quickly cut off from its allies by Russian troops. But Estonian officials have pushed back against these warnings.
2: Is there an imminent threat of a conventional Russian attack on Estonia right now?
4: No, there isn't. We're a member of NATO. The NATO deterrence and defense posture here is a solid one, consisting of not just our own forces, but also of allies that are here integrated into our defense forces.
2: Does Russia currently have enough forces or military assets near Estonia to launch a conventional attack against Estonia while the war in Ukraine is ongoing?
5: Not at this point. Well, what we currently see is that whatever units are produced or created, these units are moved into Ukraine. So Ukraine consumes all the Russian military capability, or most of it, at the moment.
3: But in the streets of Tallinn, the Russian threat feels close.
6: I'm thinking every day about that, and of course they are much bigger, we are tiny countries.
7: The situation was quite similar in Ukraine before the war started. Everyone was like, everything is fine, don't worry, it's just, you know, talks.
3: Even if they do not see a Russian invasion as imminent, Estonian leaders have no illusions that Moscow remains a long-term military threat. And if the war in Ukraine were to end and free up Russian forces for redeployment elsewhere, the strategic calculations for Estonia could shift quickly.
8: So we don't think that Russia needs to reconstitute its forces to attack the Baltic states. As soon as there is some sort of conclusion to the Russian aggression to Ukraine, we think that there is a possibility that Russia might will to test the Baltic states, but NATO altogether.
5: We know that they have the plan of military reform, which then would increase the Russian military forces in the NATO eastern flank considerably, and the fulfilling of the plan depends on the available resources, but that's the ambition. And we have to, of course, base our calculations and plans based on the Russian ambition.
3: These plans include ensuring that Estonia's military has the best technology to defend against a Russian attack. As the Russia-Ukraine war has demonstrated, drones have been the fastest developing, most game-changing aspect of modern warfare, and Estonia has been paying attention. At the country's first-of-its-kind drone center in central Estonia, Nurmsi, volunteers are learning drone warfare.
2: Let's be honest, the war in Ukraine has been accelerating the technology and tactics, and everything is changing. Let's say 5 years ago, we had mostly infantry platoon tactics, moving on foot through forest, etc. Now it's you need to be ready for any kind of drones flying over or really high up fixed wings, which are having overview of the field. As a lonely soldier, you need to be ready for anything. Every squad in Defense League, every platoon thinks about how to get guys with drone flying experience to their units. I believe we are getting better. We are definitely not ready, but we are getting much better.
3: But Estonia's drone innovations don't stop with volunteers. The lessons are finding their way into the country's armed forces and NATO drills, as allies prepare for a drone-dominated battlefield.
2: We are here in southeast Estonia, about 30 kilometers from the Russian border, and we have a chance to observe Estonian soldiers taking part in the Spring Storm exercise. It's the country's largest military drill. Running from May 4th till June 1st, it involves 12,000 soldiers, including 3,000 allied troops. Present here also are Ukrainian representatives, because one of the main goals of this year's exercise is to learn and incorporate lessons from the Russia-Ukraine war.
3: Estonian military officials acknowledge that in drone tech, NATO is behind the curve. Spring Storm involves 500 drones of all kinds. The military uses the exercise to test what works and what doesn't. The drills also test anti-drone systems, electronic warfare, and AI integration.
9: I would say that it's very important not only to learn and adapt and implement the Ukrainian lessons, but also we need to learn this to understand how potentially the Russians could fight against us. Meaning, if you understand how the basic drone operations are executed in Estonian forces, we can use that knowledge and wisdom to template some of the Russian activities as well. Not one-to-one, though they cannot be copy-pasted. Again, there has to be this filter between what is applicable and what is not applicable.
2: We are here at the training field, just a couple of dozen kilometers from the Russian border. We are here surrounded by trench lines, by armored vehicles, drones flying above our heads. We can hear gunfire in the background. One of the main things that we heard here is that despite the importance of the lessons from Ukraine about drone warfare, this doesn't make other weaponry obsolete, and that not every lesson from the war in Ukraine is transferable to the conditions that would appear if Russia attacked the Baltic countries and faced NATO.
10: Every conflict, every war is different. When the war in Ukraine started a great war of aggression, and then we didn't see drones on the battlefield. Then we started to see big drones like Bayraktars, drones like this. And now we see also the FPVs and long drones, etc. So you cannot draw the line that this will be exactly the war we will see in 5 years.
3: A war in Estonia would be very different from the war in Ukraine in many aspects beyond technology. The country's small territory does not allow for the extensive front lines and defenses that Ukraine has. Estonian forces would have to be agile, flexible, and use long-range strike capabilities like HIMARS or ATACMS to push back the war onto Russian territory as quickly as possible.
8: Well, NATO foresees its defense from the first inch of Allied territory, so we do not think that we would allow any Russian forces on Estonian or the Latvian-Lithuanian territory. And what the military doctrine says in Estonia as well is that we will defend forward. If there is a need, we will bring our military operations to the Russian territory, and we will do everything what can be done not to allow those forces to the Estonian territory.
9: It is obvious we need to focus much more even on the air defense, specifically counter-UAS systems, but also we have been and we will in the future focus on the deep strike technologies. The Russia must feel that if they try to attack us, we will bring the devastating effects on their military targets, on their soil.
3: But despite all the preparations, Estonian officials acknowledge that no society can be fully ready for the brutal realities of war we have seen in Ukraine.
11: I know that no societies are not ready for that, especially Western societies. We are not ready for that. We need to prepare at the same time balance, that we shouldn't beat the war drum too openly. It should be balanced, calm, calculated, clear message to the society what are the expectations to prepare for the crisis if that occurs.
2: And is Estonia prepared if the attack happens tomorrow, let's say?
10: I could ask the same, that was Ukraine prepared? So no country is ever prepared fully. Nobody wants to have the war. So, but are we ready to defend? Yes, as a nation, as a country, obviously. As an alliance, obviously.
2: Counting together active troops, conscripts, reservists, and the volunteers of the Estonian Defense League, Estonia plans to mobilize about 44,000 troops in wartime. This is 3% of the entire population of Estonia. That's as if the United States mobilized 10 million people. But still, this force would be dwarfed by what Russia could muster. This means that for Estonia, NATO remains the cornerstone of its security.
3: Estonia's security is bolstered by a permanently deployed UK-led brigade, as well as air and maritime policing under the NATO framework. But NATO has been in a crisis since Donald Trump returned to office. The US president's threats to exit the alliance, as well as his aggressive push to annex Greenland, have raised doubts about Washington's credibility as a security partner, especially in the face of the Russian threat.
10: Well, I strongly believe that Article 5 works. This is why we have NATO. But obviously, there are better times and there are a bit more worrying times. But that doesn't mean that we are not strong, and we need to keep the unity, and this is the key. So when we can keep the unity among our allies, then we can also send a very clear deterrence message to Russia that there is no room for the miscalculations.
2: Estonian officials are clear-eyed about the fact that Russia was, is, and remains a threat. But they tend to brush aside supposedly alarmist claims, sometimes coming from Ukraine, that a Russian invasion may be imminent. They also assert that NATO's Article 5 remains ironclad, despite the recent tensions with the US. The question is, do ordinary Estonians and other residents share this view?
6: I think, like German or French guys will come like the first. So I'm not counting the United States.
9: Trump is just looking for money. He's like a businessman. 1 year ago when he came to lead the USA, I guess he didn't help Ukraine as we expect him. Like, he don't give like about anything. Just he care about money, about petrol. Like, that's about that.
7: I'm not sure about Donald Trump, but I hope NATO will help us.
3: However, Russia does not need to launch an all-out invasion of Estonia to test NATO. Hybrid operations alone may be enough to strain Allied unity. Estonia has already faced cyber attacks, airspace violations, and other provocations. And risks can also come from within.
2: Estonia is home not only to Estonians. We are in the Vanzame district of Tallinn, which is predominantly Russian-speaking. Local Russian community is much less open, much less willing to talk to us. Some of them agree to talk only without camera on their face.
12: Россия, зачем эта Эстония нужна? 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
8: Да, да.
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8: Конечно, конечно.
2: Do you see Russia attempting to use Estonia's Russian-speaking community to for some hybrid operations to destabilize the country?
5: Well, again, this threat has been in Estonia for the last 30 years. Different attempts and so on, but I personally see that our local Russian community, Russian speakers, are with every year less and less receptive to such attempts.
2: Then if we talk about hybrid operations, what do you think are the most likely scenarios? What are Estonia's, let's say, key vulnerabilities?
5: What is actually going on actively is the sabotage campaign, and it's not Estonia only, it's throughout Europe. The idea of this is to degrade the logistics towards Ukraine and also to try to undermine the political will. And this is actively ongoing overall in Europe.
2: If there is one thing that we heard this week, it is that no country can be really prepared for the kind of brutal war that Ukraine is fighting every day. And yet what we saw in Estonia over the past couple of days, from drone training facilities to military exercises to simply streets of Tallinn, it is that Estonia is preparing for this possibility much more seriously than much of Europe. In the end, Russian attack would not only be a test for Estonia, it would be a test of whether NATO, despite the current tensions and divide between the US and Europe, can do the job it was actually designed to do, or, failing that, whether Europe can act decisively on its own without the US holding its hand.
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0: Footage from the Lake Lucerne summit captures U.S. Vice President J.D. Vance, Pakistan Prime Minister Shehbaz Sharif, and Qatar Prime Minister Sheikh Mohammed bin Abdulrahman Al Thani addressing the media before historic U.S.-Iran negotiations in Switzerland. The leaders spoke of a new chapter in the Middle East, praised mediation efforts, and expressed hope for a breakthrough that could reshape regional relations and secure peace. Let's listen to their full remarks.
13: Vice President Jerry Vance and my very dear brother, Prime Minister Qatar and Field Marshal Said Asmani. Ladies and gentlemen, it's a great day. A day which is going to promote peace and prosperity, not only in the region where crisis really created humongous challenges, but this will have global peace. And I must, at this point in time, with the fullest sincerity at my domain, thank President Donald Trump for his visionary and very dynamic leadership, which has resulted in this meeting here today in beautiful city of Birkenstock. And I think here we are going to have wonderful discussions which will lead to hopefully very productive results in times to come. I'd like to thank Vice President Jerry Vance for his very able leadership, leading United States team, and my very dear brother, Prime Minister of Qatar. He's like a very real and dear brother. And of course,
14: Field Marshal Sridhar Munir, his outstanding role, very consistent, and he showed huge amount of perseverance and patience. And I think together, all these efforts have culminated here in this wonderful Schönebergen. And it's really very wonderful to be here. And hopefully when we go back to our homes, we'll have some wonderful paper in our hand, which will promote peace, progress, and prosperity around the globe. Thank you very much.
15: Thank you.
14: Vice President, would like to say a few words?
15: Thank you, Prime Minister.
14: Wonderful.
15: Well, I'll say just a few words here. And first of all, I have some notes of appreciation. First of all, I want to thank the President of the United States, who sends his best to all the great leaders assembled here, because he's empowered us to find a diplomatic resolution to a host of issues that matter to the American people, but I think the world. The opening of the Strait of Hormuz, the ending of the Iranian nuclear program, all of these things have already been accomplished. The question before us now is how much more can we accomplish together? Can we turn over a new leaf? Can we change relations in the Middle East permanently? Or do we go back to doing things the old way, which is not our preference, but is certainly very much something that can happen? I have a few other notes of appreciation. First of all, to the Prime Minister of Pakistan, a dear friend of the President's, a dear friend of mine, a guy who has been with his leadership and is very careful and skilled negotiation has got us to this point. To his field marshal in Pakistan, Asim Munir, I will say that since Field Marshal Munir welcomed us with the Prime Minister in Islamabad, I have joked that I have two very, very important people in my life, an Indian and a Pakistani. The Indian is my wife, and the Pakistani is Field Marshal Munir. And I've probably talked to Field Marshal Munir more than I've talked to anybody else over the last 3 months. Would not be here without his statesmanship. He is a great military leader, but I think he's shown himself to be a great diplomat. And, of course, who's an amazing friend of the United States of America, but has been also an important part of getting us to this point. I think it's important for the American people, but people all over the world to appreciate that what's brought us to this moment is the President's leadership and the President's willingness to see a Middle East that is much different 10 years from now than it was 10 years ago. And what we're trying to accomplish here is something very simple. Through diplomacy, through working together to transform the Middle East, where Iran and the Gulf have been at war with each other, or at least have had very unfriendly relations, where Iran has been a driver of regional instability, now we see a future where everybody can work together to promote peace and prosperity for everyone. What we have already seen back home in the United States is lower gas prices. We've seen the free flow of oil and gas. We've seen peace. And now we're trying to build on that to see if we can build something even better and more sustainable for the future. This is a historic meeting. Never before, outside of Islamabad and here, so outside the last few months, never before has the Iranian and American leadership met at such a high level. What the President has asked us to do is turn over a new leaf to transform our relationship with the people of Iran and to extend an outstretched hand that says to the people of Iran that if your leadership is willing to give up being a driver of regional instability, if they are willing to give up nuclear weapons ambitions for the long term, then the United States is willing to fundamentally transform our relationship with that country. That is certainly our goal. We've already made great progress over just the last few hours, and I expect that we'll make additional progress in the hours to come. Thank you all.
16: Just one
15: question, Mr. Lance. Let Sheikh Mohammed speak, please.
17: First of all, I would like to welcome you here, Mr. Vice President, Mr. Prime Minister, your leadership and Field Marshal leadership actually initiating that process. That's what brought us here today. I think that every one of you has highlighted how important is this meeting, how historic is that event, and how significant is that agreement, not only on the security of the region, but also for the security of the world and for the global economy. What we have done and what we have achieved, we wouldn't achieve it without the dedication and the hard work that was done by you, Mr. Vice President, and Mr. Steve Witkoff and Jared Kushner, Prime Minister and Field Marshal,
16: And also on the Iranian side, Dr. Ghalibaf and Dr. Araghchi, I would like to thank all of you for your leadership and determination that put us in this room. And this is not really the main celebration, our celebration when we reach the ultimate agreement. Hopefully this is just the beginning. And I wish everyone all the best. Qatar will stay dedicated to this partnership to support these mediations until the end, until we reach a solution. We will always be a partner in bringing more peace, prosperity, and hopefully better future for our region. Thank you very much.
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0: 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Thank you so much for joining us. We invite you to tune in for our next episode soon. 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
0: Hello and welcome to Freedom Synergy Radio. Thank you so much for joining us today. My name is Donatello Ngreda. On today's episode, it's been 37 years since the Tiananmen Square massacre, and justice is yet to be served for the victims. A new provocation by China escalates tensions with Taiwan. Russia's war against Ukraine is escalating again, and more. So please stay with us. Justice has yet to be served for the Tiananmen Square massacre that took place 37 years ago. An article by Human Rights Watch published on June 1st describes how the Chinese government has intensified its efforts to erase the memory of the 1989 Tiananmen Square massacre while simultaneously strengthening mechanisms of social control. This is despite the fact that thousands of students and citizens were killed. When the army opened fire on peaceful protesters, Beijing continues to ban any commemoration, denies information to families, and has neither investigated nor punished those responsible. Organizations such as the Tiananmen Mothers continue to demand truth, justice, and reparations, but face increasing harassment, including the obstruction of their meetings. A significant development in the past year was the leak of 6 hours of video from the secret military trial of General Xu Jinshan, who in 1989 refused to participate in the crackdown. The footage confirms that Xu questioned the use of force and proposed political solutions, reinforcing the narrative that there was internal dissent regarding the order to shoot. Meanwhile, censorship in mainland China remains extreme. Even seemingly innocuous images can be flagged as allusions to the Tank Man. In Hong Kong, where mass vigils were held for decades, authorities have replicated the repressive model of mainland China. Since 2020, commemorative events have been banned, organizations such as the Hong Kong Alliance have been dismantled, and activists face trials for inciting subversion under the national security law. The police have arrested people for simply attempting to commemorate the date, and even indirect symbols, such as a license plate alluding to June 4, 1989, have been subject to intimidation. In the face of these repression, diaspora communities and anonymous networks abroad have taken on a central role in keeping the historical memory alive. In 2026, commemorative events are being organized in more than 30 cities across 7 countries. Human Rights Watch emphasizes that the lack of effective international sanctions following the massacre has contributed to Beijing maintaining an increasingly deteriorating human rights record. The article concludes with a call to action. The Chinese government should acknowledge the facts, meet with the families, publish the names of the victims, allow independent investigations, compensate those affected, and prosecute those responsible. It also urges foreign governments to renew their efforts to demand accountability. Despite censorship and intimidation, civil society inside and outside China continues to commemorate Tiananmen and demand justice.
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0: China has been rocked by fatal mining accidents. An explosion on May 22 at the privately owned Liu Shenyu coal mine in Shaanxi province killed at least 82 people, making it China's worst mining accident in more than 15 years. Subsequently on Sunday, a collapse occurred at an illegal mining site, likely involving in rare earth extraction in Yunnan province, killing 5 people. The official handling of these disasters followed a familiar pattern. Local authorities initially downplayed the number of victims before the central government took over the investigation and released higher death tolls. Serious accidents tarnish officials' records and often lead to the persecution of low and ranking personnel, creating strong incentives to suppress news of such incidents. There was an outpouring of outrage online in the days following the Liu Shenyu incident. But that debate is now being curtailed by censorship. Chinese state media will not be allowed to publish follow-up reports unless they strictly adhere to the official line. Coal mining is a particularly sensitive issue in China, as it has been presented as a success story of the government-led safety reform. After annual mining deaths peaked at over 7,000 in the late 1990s, Beijing launched an initiative in 2005 that led to stricter safety standards, tougher prosecution of negligent managers, and a crackdown on illegal mining. According to official figures, the reforms were a success. Annual mining deaths declined steadily, settling at a few hundreds by the late 2010s. The number of illegal mines also fell substantially after 2014. When small mines began to disappear and consolidate under large state-owned enterprises. However, serious problems persist behind the optimistic statistics. While safety reforms undoubtedly saved lives, the reduction in deaths was partly due to the manipulation of statistics. Unregistered workers were often excluded from official counts, local governments systematically underestimated the number of fatalities, and some deaths were reclassified as resulting from natural disasters rather than safety failures. In Liu Shenyu, for example, only 124 of the 247 miners present during the explosion were legally employed. Those working in illegal operations are often older and less skilled. Furthermore, they lack basic safety equipment, such as geolocation safety cards that allow rescue teams to locate people in an emergency. Desperate for income, these workers often work 12 to 16-hour shifts for wages below legal standards. As in the rest of China, independent unionization is illegal. For mine owners, however, the incentives are substantial. By relying on undocumented labor and circumventing regulations, some mines can produce up to 3 times their official output and sell the surplus on the black market. Regulators, for their part, often turn a blind eye to illegal practices and are known to leak inspection schedules to mine owners, who can then create a facade of compliance. It is almost certain that the latest disasters will lead to stricter enforcement of regulations, at least until the authorities turn their attention to other matters.
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0: A new provocation by China escalates tensions with Taiwan. A new confrontation between the Chinese and Taiwanese coast guards near Pratas Island has heightened tensions in the South China Sea. The same Chinese vessel involved in 2 recent incidents was accused by Taipei for maneuvering provocatively and challenging sovereignty over those disputed waters. The deployments of the Chinese Coast Guard vessel 3501 in the vicinity of the Pratas Island have exacerbated the conflict between China and Taiwan because, according to Taiwanese explanations, the vessel is acting to create the perception that Beijing exercises jurisdiction over an area under Taipei's control. This recurrence of incidents is increasing regional tensions, and generating international concern over the potential impact on global security and the economy. The latest incident occurred last Friday at 7:32 a.m. local time, when a Taiwan Coast Guard patrol boat spotted the vessel 3501 northeast of the atoll and sailed parallel to it. Taiwanese authorities reported that the Chinese vessel accelerated from 5 to 9 knots and turned sharply to enter what Taiwan considers restricted waters. During the confrontation, the Taiwan Coast Guard issued repeated radio warnings to inform the Chinese crew that they had entered waters under Taipei's jurisdiction without permission. They also highlighted the risk to maritime order and security posed by this type of incursions. The Coast Guard confirmed that both vessels remained in the area hours after the initial contact. This incident follows another involving the vessel 3501 between May 23 and 24 near Paratas Island, Dongsha in Mandarin. The Taiwanese Maritime Authority has accused China of repeatedly harassing the restricted waters around Dongsha with the aim of projecting a false appearance of jurisdiction over the area. According to its statements, these actions seek to alter the status quo and raise concerns about peace and stability in the Taiwan Strait.
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0: Russia's war against Ukraine is escalating again. Waves of missiles, drone strikes, and increasingly bold Ukrainian attacks deep inside Russian territory at a major international economic forum in St. Petersburg, Vladimir Putin's hometown. The war suddenly came into full view. Ukrainian President Volodymyr Zelensky published an open letter to Russian President Vladimir Putin on Thursday, offering to hold in-person negotiations on ending the war between the two countries. Quote, "We see that the United States is fully focused on the issue of Iran, and it would be wrong to simply wait until the war in Europe returns to the center of its attention," Zelensky wrote. "Ukraine proposes ending this war through direct engagement between us and you. I am proposing a meeting." The Russian leader rejected Zelensky's overture. Quote, "I don't see the point in meeting," Putin said, accusing Kiev of seeking dialogue to prevent the further advancement of Russian troops. "Let the experts get to work and come up with some solution. After that, we can meet," end quote. So what do analysts say? The following is a conversation between DW's Pablo Foley Elias and Tim Willesey-Wilsey, professor of war studies at King's College London, in which they discuss these and other details over the Russia-Ukraine war that has lasted more than 4 years. Let's listen.
19: Russia's war on Ukraine is escalating again. Waves of missiles, drone strikes, and increasingly bold Ukrainian attacks deep inside Russian territory. At a major international economic forum in St. Petersburg, Vladimir Putin's hometown, the war suddenly came into full view.
20: You see this black smoke pouring into the sky. It's a pretty humiliating moment.
19: That's Tim Willesey-Wilsey, professor of war studies at King's College in London, and a former diplomat. He's helped me break down where the war stands and what these dramatic images mean. He says that they may point to a deeper shift.
20: I think there is slight evidence that Putin is rattled. Putin is bothered about how it's going.
19: So is Ukraine gaining the upper hand, and are Russia's escalating counterattacks a sign of strength or desperation? Could this moment shape how this war ends?
20: I think it is a critical moment, but I think it's one of several critical moments that have been over the 4 years. It's very difficult to predict whether this is the critical moment. I think what's different here is I think there is slight evidence that Putin is rattled. Putin is bothered about how it's going. And indeed, so he should be. I mean, it went very well for him over the last winter. I mean, Kyiv had a terrible winter of attacks and the attacks on its electricity, you know, and a lot of people were freezing in their flats, and it was a pretty dire situation. But really, ever since the spring, ever since April, things have very much gone Ukraine's way. And I think Putin actually showed a very rare moment of weakness when he had to go to Donald Trump to ask Zelensky not to attack the parade for for the Great Patriotic War. If you're a dictator, and let's call Putin a dictator, if you're a dictator, the one thing you cannot afford to show is weakness for your domestic audience. And I think to his sort of the hard men of the FSB, the people who support him, would have seen that moment and would have regarded it as pretty humiliating. Zelensky actually wrote saying, you know, basically, I permit you to have a parade. It doesn't get a lot worse than that. I think things have turned in Ukraine's favor. It doesn't mean that it's going to remain that way. It doesn't mean that Ukraine are going to win this war, whatever that means. But I think it is a critical moment.
19: What does it mean that Ukraine can strike Putin's hometown at the very moment he's trying to project strength and global support?
20: Of course, it's not just that it was Putin's hometown. It's that there's this big conference going on in which actually there are United States representatives there as well. I think people from a very large number of countries, almost 100 countries, I think, are there. So this is a big showcase to Putin to show the world that, you know, he has got the, you know, he's got the support of so many countries and, you know, he's widely admired, which he is in many parts of the global South. And then suddenly, of course, you hit an oil refinery within visual distance of the conference room, and you see this black smoke pouring into the sky. It's a pretty humiliating moment.
19: Beyond symbolism, Ukraine is now striking deep inside Russia using home-built weapons, which gives complete autonomy on what targets they can hit.
20: It's not just drones as well. Some of these are long-range missiles, and you know it is remarkable, really, that Britain and France allowed a particular long-range missile to be used, which the French call Scalp and the British call Storm Shadow. The Germans wavered over Taurus, and I'm still not convinced that any Taurus have actually been delivered to Ukraine, in spite of Friedrich Merz sort of sounding quite positive before he was elected. So what have the Ukrainians done? They have gone and manufactured their own. And this FP range of missiles they have developed, a lot of them which are sort of semi-copies of Western and actually Soviet stroke Russian missiles as well, you know, has been one of many remarkable technical achievements. So they can now strike, you know, over 1,000 miles. And I think one of their missiles is being designed to do over 2,000 miles. So, you know, in April they did, I think, 21 strikes against the oil infrastructure, some in the Baltic, some in the Black Sea, and some beyond the Urals. I think 8 particular refineries were hit. This is pretty impressive stuff by the Ukrainians. The other interesting aspect to this, I think, is that I think in the past, Zelensky has been very anxious to do something which might spark the annoyance of Donald Trump. Now, with Trump so busy, so focused on Iran and the Gulf and getting himself out of, you know, the real fix that the United States is in the Gulf, he's not focusing so much on Russia, Ukraine. So I think Zelensky's got more freedom now. I mean, only a few months ago, that attack on St. Petersburg, I think, would have drawn a condemnation from Trump.
19: But at the same time, Russia has stepped up its strikes on Ukraine, causing significant loss of life and great amounts of damage to infrastructure. So are we looking at a change in strategy, or is something more political taking place?
20: I read it as two things. I think there is a hint of desperation in there, by the way. But I also think it's trying to grab the attention of Washington, and it's trying to terrify both the Ukrainians and the Europeans. I don't think it's going to terrify the Ukrainians. They've been through this stuff for four years. But, you know, to use the Oreshnik missile, albeit with no warhead, apparently, but here is a nuclear-capable missile capable of great speed. It's a terror weapon, really. That's not military. That's message sending. That's sending a message to Ukraine that, you know, we're serious about this. To Europe, you'd better not help Ukraine. And to the United States, please, could you reconnect with us and get Witkoff over here? Because, in a sense, the biggest threat to Zelensky in Ukraine is another burst of Trump diplomacy, which so nearly, if you remember, over the winter, you know, gave Putin everything he wanted, you know, which was with the Donbass, even the parts of the Donbass that he has not even taken yet. So these, I think, are the motivations behind Putin at the moment.
19: Now, we're often looking for a turning point in this war. So how much pressure is the Russian president really under?
20: Putin is still currently dominant. All I'm suggesting is he's shown a couple of cracks. Now, what are those? So, yeah, going badly in the Donbass. Then there's the very interesting reporting from the Institute of Study of War of the Ukrainian success towards the land route to Crimea and to the Sea of Azov, which is a very, very interesting new development. There was the loss of his ally, Prime Minister Orban of Hungary, to an election. Trump distracted, and we've talked about, and the attacks on the oil infrastructure. So, you know, several things going wrong. Look at some of the other things. Rushing to China just after Trump had visited to find out, you know, what has been discussed, sort of thing. You know, is there anything I should be worried about there? The talk about another offensive in Belarus. The exercises with the Belarusian army, including nuclear exercises. I mean, a lot of this is message sending. Again, it's just trying to alarm everybody. But the interesting thing when you talk about Putin's position is, how is then that perceived by the hard men in the Kremlin who look at him and say, hang on, this guy is showing signs of weakness. And I think you're also aware there have been, you know, a few signs of a few comments made in Moscow, which only a few years ago would have resulted in those people being imprisoned. I think the Pravda correspondent in Moscow started speculating whether they might even call off the Red Square parade. I think the only thing I would say is, you know, we need to be careful what we wish for. If there were to be a replacement for Putin, I don't think it's going to be some nice, cuddly liberal who's going to get on with, you know, Macron and Merz and Starmer. It's not going to be that sort of person. So, you know, we need to be a little bit cautious about this.
19: We're hearing more talk of negotiations, possible meetings, direct engagement. But is that meaningful or is it just positioning?
20: Well, Zelensky's messaging of yesterday, I think, is grandstanding. I don't think it's serious at all. He says, you know, I'm prepared to meet you. But then he actually rather mocks Putin and says, you know, we've even visited your hometown, you know, 1,000 miles from here. So, you know, reference, I think, to the strike on St. Petersburg. So I don't think Zelensky's thing was serious. I don't really think Putin's was either, because if you remember, he talked about Gerhard Schroeder as an intermediary. Well, you know, that's going to be acceptable to absolutely nobody. So why is he talking about mediation? Again, I think he's trying to recapture the attention of Donald Trump, which he hasn't yet. So I'm not convinced about mediation on either side.
19: So realistically, are we anywhere close to Putin and Zelensky sitting down and talking?
20: I think the chances of a face-to-face meeting are absolutely minimal. I know in Europe there is talk about, you know, whether or not there should be negotiations sponsored by Europe. But I think even those are at a very, very embryonic stage. What I do think has been very interesting in the last day, though, last few days, is there's been a, and I don't know whether this is in UK only, but the Russian ambassador in the UK gave an interview in which he pretty much directly threatened NATO countries which support Ukraine. Curiously enough, he mentioned UK, Denmark and Canada, which seemed like a rather random selection of countries. But I think at one point he even said, you know, even we know where your addresses are. It seemed like a direct threat. And I think this is part of the policy, which is, you know, to ramp up the pressure on European countries.
19: Let's step back for a moment and consider what we've discussed. And this is where we'd like to hear your thoughts. Where does this war actually stand right now?
20: I think what's happened is Ukraine has turned the tables on Russia this spring. And a lot of it actually is this extraordinary kill zone they have created, what they call the kill zone, this 40-kilometer deep zone, in which Ukraine now tries to have virtually no troops at all, just
4: You're
20: using...
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0: On our program, Israeli concern over the U.S.-Iran Memorandum of Understanding. Are U.S.-Israel relations in crisis? A fifth round of direct Israel-Lebanon talks under Washington's auspices. A focus on navigation through the Strait of Hormuz. And Canada's Jewish community faces rampant anti-Semitism. Let's begin. As U.S.-Iran talks got underway to reach a deal to end the war, concern in Israel that the emerging agreement will fall short on key issues. Are Israel-U.S. bilateral relations in crisis, and is the damage irreparable? Reporter Mark Weiss spoke with Dr. Chuck Freilich, a former Israeli deputy national security advisor who teaches at Tel Aviv and Columbia universities.
1: So even Israeli commentators on the right of the political spectrum, who have been very supportive of President Trump, are now saying the president has thrown Israel under the bus. Is this an accurate description of the current state of affairs, in your opinion?
2: Well, it's a strong word, but I think it does describe at least part of what is happening. Rather than throwing Israel under the bus, what he's doing is a one-sided promotion of American interests without taking into account Israel's. I don't think it's necessarily, it's not hostile on his part, but it is really a one-sided approach. And pretty much all of the things that were of importance to Israel have been overlooked in the MOU that was signed.
1: Why is this? How do you explain what appears at least to be the end of the special relationship that was built on common values, of as we have been told, for decades?
2: Well, this is a process that has been happening over the last couple of decades. Actually, we reached, in some ways, the high point of the bilateral relationship back in at the end of February when the war broke out. We fought a joint war together where Israel acted as a full partner, as I think closer to the U.S. than just about any other ally since World War II. So, I mean, part of the picture is or was positive. On the other hand, on the Democratic side, you had decades of pent-up fury over Israel's policies on the Palestinian issue and first and foremost settlements. And now on the Republican side, I mean, the collapse on the Republican side or the decrease on the Republican side doesn't begin to resemble the collapse on the Democratic side. But even among the Republicans, I mean, there's the America First isolationist part of the Republican electorate, and there are even some anti-Semitic sections there. And we're seeing a severe turnaround.
1: Is the damage, in your opinion, irreparable, or can the special relationship be salvaged?
2: Well, again, I think it's early to write off the special relationship. It's certainly not as special as it was, that's for sure. And as a matter of fact, 60% of Americans today do not support Israel. And among the Democrats, it's high 80s. But I think what the war, not only in Gaza did, but around Lebanon as well, caused damage that at best will take us two decades to repair. And I think there are two preconditions without which there really isn't any chance of changing things. One is there has to be a change in government because...
1: In Israel?
2: Yes, because there is a conflation of Mr. Netanyahu and his current ultra-right-wing government with Israel, and he is a very unpopular leader in the United States. So one thing, I think, is leadership change in Israel. And the other is, since the Palestinian issue is the primary cause for the downturn in the relationship, I think what we need is either real substantive progress or at a bare minimum to change the narrative, which for the last 20-odd years has attributed responsibility for the lack of progress to Israel, until around then it was pretty much accepted in the U.S. that the Palestinians were the primary obstacle. That changed in the early 2000s, and unless that changes again, as you were saying, the problem may become irreversible.

0: And if things weren't bad enough, we've just heard over the last day or two that the US and Iran have set up a special mechanism for ensuring the ceasefire in Lebanon holds. That means Hezbollah sponsors are now deciding what the IDF will or won't do in South Lebanon. I mean, it seems to be going from bad to worse.
1: Well, that is really part of what you were calling, I think, throwing Israel under the bus or shunting our concerns aside. Trump has decided, basically, that he wants to end this war at all costs. And the MOU that was signed, people called a peace agreement, or the first step towards a peace agreement, at least the MOU was really just an agreement to end the fighting, to continue the ceasefire, and to reopen Hormuz. Very little beyond that was actually agreed. And the Iranians have very skillfully created this link between their negotiations with the U.S. and the situation in Lebanon. And Trump has been willing to give them that and pretty much everything else just to end the war and open the strait.
0: How much do you think Prime Minister Netanyahu is personally responsible for this, let's call it a crisis in bilateral relations? It was him, after all, who put all his eggs in one basket, pledged all his bets on President Trump, and now he's reaping the results.
1: Well, I think there was always a danger, and I know I and many others have spoken often about the possibility that Trump, our best friend, could turn against Israel on a dime. Because Trump is maybe about what's good for the United States, but he's primarily good about what's good for Trump. And Israel, of course, is further down in his list of priorities. So that danger was always there. There's no doubt that Mr. Netanyahu bears personal responsibility for the collapse of support on the Democratic side. It began with his one-sided outreach to the Republican base in the U.S., his speech in the Congress behind the back of President Obama, which was a historic error, his then pushing for the U.S. withdrawal from the JCPOA, the 2015 nuclear deal, the hardline policy that he's pursued over all the years, which, again, I said that the Palestinian issue is the issue that's caused the downturn. Now he's blamed, and here I think it's somewhat unfairly, for leading the U.S. by its nose into this war in Iran, blamed by the MAGA right, the isolationists. Now, with all due respect to Mr. Trump, he is the president of the United States and has an entire policy-making machinery at his disposal. It's not as if the prime minister of Israel or any other country can lead him in any direction that he does not want to be led. So there I don't think Netanyahu really bears the blame. But on the other hand, both he and Trump jointly went to war with essentially no strategy. There was an opportunity to do so at the end of February, given the demonstrations in Iran in January. And yes, I mean, Israel has long hoped that there would be an opportunity for a joint war with the U.S. against Iran, or maybe just an American war against Iran. But Netanyahu seems to have waltzed into this with no real strategy, and the same for Trump.
0: Final question then. Bearing in mind everything you've said, and bearing in mind Israel's very low standing globally, what does it mean if we're losing our most important, maybe only, key ally for Israel's long-term strategic implications?
1: Well, the short answer is catastrophe. I always thought that Israel could not have allowed itself to lose the support of Europe and the West writ large. We need them. We're a part of the West. That's where our economy trades with. It's our cultural heritage. It's where we go for tourism, for fun and play. And, of course, Europe and the West are important diplomatic players. But the United States is existential for Israel. And personally, I am far, far more worried about a loss of American support than I am by the Iranians, Hezbollah, or any other issue that we face, because we need the U.S. for all of them. And people forget that it's not just the $3.8 billion a year in military aid. Israel's economy today, if we have to, we can afford to pay it ourselves. It's much more than that. It's the strategic cooperation. Until now, it was joint planning. It was joint intel, joint cyber, joint exercises, American prepositioning of weapons in Israel. Now we've fought two wars together. There's no other country in the world that will go anywhere near what the U.S. has done. People also forget that had it not been for the American veto in the Security Council, Israel would have been subject to severe international sanctions decades ago. And our alleged strategic capabilities might have been taken away from us decades ago, if not for American cover. So if there's one issue that really keeps me up at night, it's exactly the one that you're indicating.
2: National Security Affairs expert Dr. Chuck Freilich. Israel and Lebanon opened a fifth round of direct talks this week under U.S. auspices. This amid the Israeli concern over the U.S.-Iranian Memorandum of Understanding that established a deconfliction cell on Lebanon that excludes Israel. Is U.S. President Donald Trump himself sabotaging the Israel-Lebanon talks? Reporter David Zaev spoke with Gil Morciano, CEO of the Mitvim Institute.
3: We're on the line to Gil Morciano, CEO of the Mitvim Institute, even as another round, I believe the fifth round, of Israel-Lebanon direct talks with the Americans there, but direct talks taking place in Washington. And at this point, these talks are supposed to be, according to a report right now on Khan that we've been airing as well, of course, is that a main issue now is going to be getting the Lebanese army into various positions, at least on an experimental basis, to see if they can work on, instead of Israel, in various places in that security zone that Israel has carved out in southern Lebanon, if the Lebanese military is capable of working on and ultimately doing the job of dismantling, of disarming Hezbollah, as the case may be. First of all, do you think that the Lebanese military, Gil, is capable of doing it?
4: Well, the question of capability is a little bit about what the international and the regional actors could actually do in order to enforce or to preserve the legitimacy of that force to conduct this action. Under the best circumstances, and we are talking about after the last campaign in Lebanon, the Lebanese army was very limited in its ability to do so, even south of the Litani River, not to even mention the more ambitious, I would say, goal of disarming Hezbollah, or at least disarming it partially. Right. Now we are not under the most favorable terms, to say the least, especially now that Iran was able to create a linkage between its own positions and between Hezbollah's position in Lebanon.
3: Right, I mean, Gil, you're jumping to the point that exactly as a result of these negotiations that the Iranians and Americans with mediators there have been conducting, Israel would not even be a part of this team overseeing the process, but Iran will be? That's correct?
4: Of course. We were discussing for a long while the grave implications of Israel being able to only offer military tactics or military operation and very little on the political level, the lack of political initiative. And one of the major implications that Israel is now considered as, a natural spoiler. So it's completely removed from the negotiation, but at least those negotiations about the future of Lebanon, especially when they relate to the core issue of Iran-U.S. Negotiation at large. So this inability to turn what was at least somewhat of a military victory to a political achievement is clear here. Israel is not part of the decision-making that will affect its own citizens on core issues in the short term and in the long term.
3: So do you think that U.S. President Donald Trump, who so badly wants these Israel-Lebanon talks in Washington, which again, as we said, are resuming today, he wants them to resume and succeed, that he has sabotaged his own cause? Because if Israel's not going to be any more involved, then these talks today, which are supposed to be both on the political and security level, have been sabotaged, perhaps by the way that the Americans have done.
4: I would even say more than that. It's not just about the Israeli position. I'm thinking about the Lebanese government. This government, Awan Salem, that is truly serious from its own reasons. It's really committed to at least limiting the power of Hezbollah. If Donald Trump, in the great scheme of things, decides to sacrifice the position in Lebanon, the position that pushes towards more legitimacy to the government, more force to this government against Hezbollah's efforts, in an effort to appease the Iranians, is forfeiting this specific position, then it's not just the Israelis who are going to be suffering, it's also this idea of a new Lebanon, or the idea of a Lebanese government taking control. So if Lebanon becomes just a pawn in a broader game, then Israelis and Lebanese are going to suffer, and I would say that the entire framework would suffer, because I don't see how in the long term this so-called ceasefire or this set of understanding would actually continue to be valid. And you mentioned, you opened with the airstrike today. I think that in this specific situation, all of the sides are willing to test the resolve of the U.S. to uphold, you know, this specific process.
3: Right. Israel is continuing to attack and says it's going to continue to attack because it has to act against Hezbollah. And then, as you say, the Americans seem to have accepted the Iranian linkage to Lebanon with the Iranian situation, and as a result, the Iranians are going to threaten every time. Okay, well, now we'll attack because the Israelis are attacking Hezbollah.
4: But it goes even deeper than just Israeli freedom of operations in Lebanese airspace. I think it goes deeper to the idea of a political solution of some sort. You know, if we speak about limiting Hezbollah's position and utilizing the decline of Hezbollah militarily, the internal criticism against Hezbollah, even in the Shiite community, all those important developments, if we are allowing this linkage to continue, and therefore Hezbollah's survival, we need to say not just survival, but capacity being accepted by the U.S., even supported by the U.S., this Iranian script is being supported, then the entire idea of a political change in Lebanon that strengthened the Lebanese army, the Lebanese government, maybe even offering an alternative within the Shiite communities, all those positive dynamics that really influence long-term dynamics, influence the future of Israel-Lebanese relations, will be somewhat jeopardized. But this is exactly, just like in the case, by the way, after the Israeli airstrike in Qatar and its influence on Israel's ability to define the conditions or the parameters of the ceasefire in Gaza, just like Iran, in all those places, this is the collapse of Netanyahu's approach of peace by force. Calls it peace by strength, I would call it peace by force. This illusion that you can reshape the Middle East through military force alone. When you cannot offer anything on the political level, when you are being dragged into an Israel-Lebanese negotiation instead of initiating, then you become less relevant for the U.S., become less relevant for regional actors, you become a natural spoiler.
3: And
4: therefore, you are treated as a demolition team that is not even consulted when the new building is being built, when the new order is being developed.
3: And we're getting you today as well because your institute, the Mitvim Institute, put out it's an annual report, correct? It's an index on Israeli foreign policy, this for 2026, of course. And I want to ask you, I'm looking at some of the graphs that you have here, whether people are satisfied with the foreign policy. Are they satisfied with the steps that Donald Trump has been taking when it comes to Israel? Tell me, if you would, a bit about the findings and how that all works into exactly what we're talking about right now, how Israelis are feeling.
4: The foreign policy index, we probably couldn't have it sampled in a better time, in a way, in a better or worse time, depends how you look at it.
3: Right.
4: This is a one-of-a-kind survey that asks Israelis about their position, core positions about political, diplomatic issues from Kiev to Gaza to Tehran and so on, conducted in cooperation with the Friedrich Ebert Stiftung for the 14th year. And one of the interesting things that you see, as much as you can see it from a survey, is the state of limbo. The state of transition, even in Israeli mindset, and mind you that this survey was conducted before the negotiations started in Zurich. One of the key issues of transition is really when you see, you know, we used to speak when Trump got elected, when he just entered office, there was about 68% support or perception in the Israeli audience from across the political spectrum that he's serving the Israeli interest, if you like him or you dislike him. But in the end, his policy serves the Israeli interest. Now you see a complete the complete opposite, a fundamental change in the perception of Trump in the way, or I would say in the way that the dependency, the silver, one silver bullet, this acute dependency that Netanyahu created of a one ally and one ally only in this case, and this is the Trump administration, the implications, basically, 57-58% of Israelis, including many that define themselves as right-wing, sees his actions as damaging, direct damage to Israeli core interests in the short term and in the long term, by the way. Mm-hmm. So you see this shift. But not just there, by the way. When you look at the number of undecided, you know, when we compare it with previous years, number of undecided on key policy questions, like the preferred strategy regarding the Israeli-Palestinian conflict, what should be Israel's policy in Syria, sanctions over against violent settlers, all those core issues. Sometimes you see between quarter to a third of Israelis that have yet to establish their opinion. Now, we tend to think about the Israeli electoral map as very rigid, with very small, if any, movements, right, between the two major, between coalition and opposition. But when it comes to the field of positions, there's a lot of room still of change. And I think that many Israelis, when you look at those questions, when you look at the Israelis hoping for some change in the balance between military action and political initiative in Lebanon, in Syria, in Gaza, you see somewhat that Israelis has already recognized that old ways, the old paradigms does not work, they're not relevant anymore, they're irrelevant, but they have yet to establish or embrace a new approach. You really see this as much as you can see it in a survey.
3: Well, that's interesting because whenever it happens, exactly, we're going to have an election pretty soon and people are going to have to make up their minds. I don't know if they even see a difference among the different parties.
4: So this is a super interesting interface between the elections and also the actual developments that we see in the field. One thing that I can say about the electoral, which really surprised me, you know, we used to speak about right and left and center and dividing Israelis regarding their positions on these issues of foreign policy and Palestinians and so on. I think we can now speak about a new reality when you look at the survey. Between super Spartans, people that support Netanyahu and his policy, and people that oppose them, including people that define themselves as voters, you look at the opposition. Right-wing, center-wing voters in the opposition adopt or they present positions that you would probably affiliate with the Israeli left. Support for two-state solutions. Support for the establishment of a demilitarized Palestinian state if it's part of the normalization process. Support for a perception of the reconstruction of Gaza as an Israeli interest. 70% support among the opposition voters, among the right and center parties. So there's something very interesting about the way we look at the breakdown of Israeli opinions and how it relates to the electoral divide. Mm-hmm.
3: Well, thank you very much. Thank you for doing that survey. It's very enlightening, that is for sure. And our listeners can probably look it up on the website. Is there a place where they can find any more of these details?
4: Absolutely. We are going to publish it on the Vitrine website, and we can also share some links with you later on that you can add to your listeners. Mm-hmm. And we would love your feedback on that issue, of course.
3: Okay, Gil Marciano, CEO of the Mitnvim Institute, thank you very much for your time.
4: My pleasure.
2: Gil Marciano, CEO of the Mitnvim Institute. Back to the Iran arena. U.S. Secretary of State Marco Rubio said this week that Washington would not accept Iranian tolls or fees on the Strait of Hormuz, as disputes over the vital waterway exposed early strains in negotiations to end the Middle East war. Reporter Mark Weiss spoke with energy expert Brenda Schaffer.
0: We are speaking with Brenda Schaffer, an expert on global energy from the U.S. Naval Postgraduate School. So, U.S. Secretary of State Marco Rubio says the U.S. will not accept any tolls or fees imposed by Iran on shipping in the Strait of Hormuz, as the U.S. and Iran negotiate to thrash out the details of the post-war mechanism arrangements for reopening the Strait of Hormuz. Is Rubio correct in his stance?
5: Well, you know, first I think we need to start with the fact that there's been an erosion of upholding the principle of freedom of the seas. This already started in 2016-2017 when the Houthis, or essentially Iran through the Houthis, started attacking Saudi, UAE, and other shipping vessels unconnected to Israel. also, you know, also hitting their energy infrastructure. Then in the Black Sea, the Ukraine and Russia roll out their war into the maritime domain, also disrupting shipping in the Black Sea, adding a few points to global inflation. Again, with, you know, with no U.S., European, or other opposition, you know, to this disruption of freedom of navigation. So we shouldn't be surprised when Iran, you know, sort of sees the pattern and sees the straits. And I think we're in a much more difficult situation than it appears because of this erosion over 10 years.
0: So Rubio says they will not allow Iran to impose tolls or fees as part of the post-war arrangement. Can the U.S. successfully enforce this?
5: The U.S. had the ability prior to the cessation of hostilities or this round of cessation of hostilities. I mean, basically, if there was a political will, the U.S. military could have maintained a freedom of navigation, especially, you know, the areas of the straits. It's actually a place that Iran is quite vulnerable. Most of the people that live there aren't Persians. They're Lurs and Arabs, Baluch, other ethnic minority groups. And essentially, they would have had a lot of levers, and they could have used military force as well. But at this point, when you know the fighting is winding down, at least for this round, the U.S. has lost a lot of its leverage to maintain the freedom of navigation.
0: Isn't one of the main lessons from this war, unfortunately, that from the Iranian perspective, they realize now that with relative ease and in a relatively short time, they can totally cause chaos throughout global oil supplies and natural gas supplies by blocking off the Strait of Hormuz. And if something happens, either during the negotiations or at a later stage, that something that Israel or the U.S. might do that doesn't please them, they can immediately again block the Strait of Hormuz.
5: Well, yes and no. On one hand, there has already been, you know, a couple dollars a barrel baked into the global oil price just because of this, you know, longstanding vulnerability. But we, you know, over decades, the West used to promote energy security policies that could really lower the vulnerability. You know, like every time I hear that, oh, like that, the European energy crisis was caused by Putin's invasion of Ukraine or the current crisis by the U.S.-Israel attacks on Iran. It's not true. Geopolitical disruptions are going to happen all the time, and technological and weather and natural disasters. The question is, how do you prepare your energy systems? And for the last decade, the G7, World Bank, EU have dried up funding for fossil fuels, especially in Africa, in the developing world. We could have been in a completely different world in terms of energy security if these funds had not been dried up and there was oil and gas production in other places. You know, and even the European and Japanese vulnerabilities to the current crisis. Biden stopped new LNG exports in January 2024. This was renewed by Trump, but the damage had already been done. The U.S. was seen as sort of a volatile supplier, and they turned to Qatar for more gas. And lo and behold, you know, when the Straits crisis happened, you know, these supplies were disrupted. They could have been having more supplies from the U.S., which are, you know, are not affected. So, country, instead of thinking about how do we coerce Iran to behave better, because Iran probably won't behave better, countries need to think about how do we preserve our energy security, and a big part of that is diversification of their supply sources.
0: I'd like to turn to Israel for a moment. You might not be aware of this story. The outgoing state controller, Matan Engelman, this morning warned that Israel will run out of natural gas supplies in 22 years from now, hinting that maybe we shouldn't be exporting so much of the natural gas that we extract from the Mediterranean. What's the solution to Israel's energy problems if this is the case?
5: Well, first thing, Israel doesn't have an energy problem at this place, and it's good that someone's thinking two decades ahead. It's a smart, it's a smart approach, and that's good. But currently Israel is a well-supplied gas market with prices that which are good enough to encourage supply to the market, but lower enough, much lower than states and countries in Europe and a lot of other neighboring states. I think what Israel needs to do is to think, how do we incentivize companies to come and explore? If you have more gas, you can ensure security of supply to the domestic market and also to export. Unfortunately, Israel seems bogged down with this concept of competition between suppliers. It's a thing that doesn't happen. It doesn't happen in any country in the world. It doesn't necessarily bring security of supply, but I think they're much more interested in sort of models that you learn in business school and public policy school versus how you actually get gas to the market. So, they often take quite difficult steps against the producing companies here, which doesn't encourage them to look for more gas, which probably they could find if there were more exploration.
0: But are we exporting too much, or have we got the balance about right?
5: I think the Tzemach committee, the intergovernmental committee, set as the formula is very good formula that ensures both export as an anchor, which brings more exploration, because if the producers can't export their gas, some of them aren't going to come look for it in that regulatory environment. On the other hand, ensuring gas and at a reasonable price to the domestic market. But it's important not to have any sort of changes in that regulatory framework, which seem to find a very good balance.
2: Global energy expert Brenda Scheffer. The U.S. Vice President J.D. Vance had sharp words this week for Israeli ministers who had criticized the U.S.-Iran memorandum and specifically U.S. President Donald Trump. Who is J.D. Vance and what does he want? Reporter David Zaev spoke with Dan Diker, president of the Jerusalem Center for Security and Foreign Affairs.
3: Dan, let's talk about U.S. Vice President J.D. Vance. Most of my interviews over the last weeks, months, more than that, have been about the president. But now the vice president is getting very much in the news, not only because at this hour, as you and I are speaking on Sunday afternoon, he's involved in talks or getting involved at whatever point in the talks with the Iranians, but the comments that the vice president has been making, in particular, I believe it was on Thursday, very critical of Israel, saying we should be grateful to President Donald Trump because no other leader, certainly of a superpower, anyone of any great power in the world, is friendly, is an ally of Israel, and therefore we should stop complaining. And certainly among Israeli security cabinet ministers, they should stop making the comments that they're making. And he seemed to threaten that the aid, military aid, could stop. How do you view J.D. Vance?
6: J.D. Vance is playing a central role now, far outsized to the role that he played in the past. And there are a number of reasons for that. One is that he represents the more isolationist wing of the MAGA base for the president.
3: Make America great again, MAGA. Uh-huh, right.
6: Make America great again. And he is really sort of more of a gateway to that part of the president's political base that was less sure of the American military campaign to curtail and even mostly destroy much of the Iranian regime's nuclear and ballistic capabilities, which it went very far in doing, even though the job is not finished, as well as in addition to Israel's really cutting down a lot of the terror proxies of the regime. But so J.D. Vance has become a central player. His comments, public dressing down of Israel, really flies in the face of the ABCs of allied diplomacy. This is what really created so much shock in Israel, in which you have as President Trump called it and Netanyahu called it, the younger brother and the older brother, the smaller partner and the larger partner, fighting shoulder to shoulder against the world's most dangerous regime, developing the world's most dangerous weapons. And they did so with great mutual admiration. I want to emphasize that both Secretary of War Pete Hegseth and Secretary of State Marco Rubio repeatedly noted the extraordinary contribution that the IDF, the Israel Defense Forces, as well as other parts of the broader security echelon had made to this, what they call partnership. Well, now, we haven't heard that type of those types of accolades given to Israel by the top levels of the American administration cabinet, and all of a sudden we hear this public almost condemnation, heavy criticism of Israel. Now that sends a very problematic message to the enemies of both countries, shared enemies.
3: And in particular, when, as I just said, H.J.D. Vance is playing a central role in these negotiations.
6: Absolutely. Now, there may be a silver lining here, and that is that by dressing down Israel, to which the Iranian regime negotiators are listening very intently, it may win him temporarily sort of a type of neutrality status, so that arguably it may help him in negotiations. I personally sense that the negotiations opposite a genocidal, apocalyptic, messianic regime ultimately are fruitless because they are driven by ideological considerations far more than they are, rational Western-type economic calculations, as the United States is. Now, having said that, I think that Israel would do well in staying quiet and speaking to the administration under the radar, out the back door, but not confronting the administration publicly.
3: That's what Vice President Vance actually said, that Netanyahu was doing, staying quiet, whereas other members of his cabinet, the security cabinet apparently in particular, were not doing it. And it was they who he was, basically, without mentioning anyone in that security cabinet by name, but that's the reference that he was making. But let me just suggest, and you said all this actually in the beginning just now of this interview, that J.D. Vance may not be thinking of strategy. We can discuss the other possibility. He's just thinking about the way he really feels, that he feels perhaps that Israel acts in a prima donna kind of way.
6: Yes, but I think that he may not understand the complexities of a vibrant coalition system like we have in Israel, or like Italy has, or the United Kingdom has, to a little of a lesser extent, because they're a mixed system. But Israel has a very, very vibrant, heavily representative coalition system in which each tribe, if you will, each faction is really sort of a country until itself, and each leader is a prime minister until itself. And that makes message discipline very, very difficult. Having said that, though, David, I think it is a terrible mistake for senior members of the Israeli government, and Prime Minister Netanyahu has been very disciplined on this point, as the vice president noted and you noted in our discussion. But it's very, very important, particularly with this president. We know this president. This president is a very particular type of personality. This president needs to be constantly recognized and thanked. And by the way, Israel owes him a great debt of thanks, leaving this bump in the road, if you will, on the side for a moment. This is the first president in the history of presidential politics in the United States that recognized Israel's
3: Israel's capital, right, the embassy.
6: Eternal capital, right. United capital, moved the American embassy to Jerusalem, recognized Israel's legal rights over the Golan Heights, eliminated Qasem Soleimani, the terror master of the Iranian regime and connection to the Palestinian terror groups. He partnered with Israel after Israel took a very brave move in June 2025 and essentially completely degraded the anti-aircraft capabilities of the Iranian regime. The Americans dropped the B-52s right. and the B-2 bombers, and they did a tremendous job in eliminating, together with Israel, what was an acute existential threat to Israel. So we have to really thank the president for all those things that he did. Now, there is a very different reading as to what is going on right now, which is the first question that you asked regarding the vice president. And again, I think this is a very complex moment because Israel must be able to protect itself with defensible borders over its northern border. Now, defensible borders is something that I think you and I have chatted about in the many years we've known one another, but it was particularly relevant historically to the Eastern Front, opposite Jordan, sure. where Israel has topographical advantage. We have some strategic depth now, and we need to expand that right now over Israel's northern border in Lebanon, 30 kilometers, and for a number of kilometers in Syria, up to close to Damascus, and also for a few kilometers to the south, in Gaza, in the Iranian regime-backed Hamas-controlled Gaza. So this is a very important security doctrine that Israel must have. We cannot be forced to leave, to retreat from Lebanon as this non-agreement, this what they call the MOU, the Memorandum of Understanding, which right. I call the Memorandum of Strategic Misunderstanding, is what I would call it, because I think that's from the Iranian regime point of view, I think that's what it is. Mm-hmm. It's a trick, it's a trap, and one has to be very careful in proceeding with this evil regime, as President Bush called it back in following 9/11 in 2001. Sure. But clearly, this is a very, very sensitive moment for U.S.-Israel relations, and it has to be handled as such. And there is no room for error from different senior ministers in the Israeli government.
3: Dan Diker, president of the Jerusalem Center for Security and Foreign Affairs. Dan, thank you so much for your insight. Thank you.
6: Thank you.
2: Dan Diker, president of the Jerusalem Center for Security and Foreign Affairs. Turning to Canada, the Center for Israel and Jewish Affairs is the advocacy agent of Jewish Federations of Canada, UIA, United Israel Appeal. At a time of rampant anti-Semitism, Elon Pratzer, in a conversation with reporter David Zaev, reflected on the current atmosphere just after concluding his term as chair of the board of directors of the Center for Israel and Jewish Affairs.
3: We're on the line to Toronto, to Elon Pratzer, who has now concluded his two-year term as chair of the board of directors at the Center for Israel and Jewish Affairs. You've been obviously very much involved in the Jewish scene in the capacity that you hold in the news events, the life experiences which we are all enduring in different ways, whether it be in the diaspora or here in Israel. You write, Elon, in a note that you sent out to mark the end of your two-year term, "I did not choose to lead our national advocacy agency through the most tumultuous period in recent memory, but it has been my honor. Being in the eye of the storm has been infuriating, frustrating, inspiring, and humbling," you write. Not sure where to begin with that. Tell us what it's been like to be in a position like this at a time like this in the Jewish community in Canada.
7: Well, it's everything I just said. It's been sad, frustrating, and and empowering in many ways. We have agency over what we do and how we do it, and that is something that certainly, my mother didn't have when Germans came in to Belgium. So we have agency and we have power, but the frustrating part is certainly how society has melted away in the face of danger and been confronted with the horrible nature of those who despise us. Our biggest challenge is having them stand up for the benefit of Canada. Because, our fate here is the fate of society. I hate the canary in the coal mine discussion, because who wants to be that? But it's frankly a decent metaphor, because at the end of the day, what happens to us will happen to the average Canadian in the course of time. And I always say to people who haven't stood up and friends of mine or people who I thought were courageous friends of mine, I say to them, You know, I have somewhere to go when things get really bad. And I say, when they get bad for me, they're going to get bad for you. Where are you going to go?
8: Mm-hmm.
7: And that always seems to have a bit of a shocking, there's a shock therapy that happens when I mention those words. And I say, you better take action with us because we're not just fighting for us. We're fighting for you. We're fighting for Canadians of decent values.
8: You're fighting for all Canadians. You are, however, specifically referring to anti-Semitism, and I would imagine since October 7th, 2023, correct?
7: Yeah. I mean, I was a kid who played hockey in Montreal, so I played some reasonably good hockey in Montreal. And all my people who always thought anti-Semitism was dead, I never felt that way. Maybe it's the product of having a Holocaust mom and you're always being told that it's lurking behind every tree and around every corner. But at the same time, I played hockey there, and we had times where the Jewish Defense League had to get us out of the arena because we had, you know, 8 Jewish kids on this reasonably serious hockey team.
8: Wow.
7: And so I saw anti-Semitism. I had pennies thrown at me on the ice when I was a kid playing in different arenas in Quebec. So I knew anti-Semitism wasn't dead. I never felt it had died. It was lurking, and it was subordinated, but it certainly was there. And I never felt it had gone away. It just wasn't in vogue. Today it is.
8: Do you feel that the Canadian government is with you?
7: No, I do not. Mm-hmm. I think the Canadian government hasn't understood. They feel that they're not anti-Semites. They legitimately can't understand why we would think that they're anti-Semitic. But they don't understand our attachment, both from a religious perspective and from a national perspective, to the state and the land of Israel and to the people of Israel. And they keep misunderstanding the notion that if they're against the people of Israel and against the survival of that nation, then they are anti-Semitic. By definition, at least in my definition. And they can't understand how the two words attach together in terms of if they don't speak about Israel and if they ignore what's happening to Israel, that has a resonance back to the people of Canada, the Jews of Canada and the people of Canada, because it means they have taken a side. And the side they have taken is one against our people and by definition, therefore, anti-Semitic, and against, I think, Canadians, because they have taken the side of, in my opinion, sheer evil. And that's something that I won't stop saying. So I don't care about the nice words the Prime Minister said in the first part of his speech. He never mentioned Israel. He never mentioned Zionism in terms of our relationship with the land of Israel. He never mentioned October 7th.
8: Right. He's not alone. That you have various leaders who do make that differentiation, which you say you can't do, in separating. Your Canadian Prime Minister is just one of various world leaders, local leaders in various countries who will say, no, this is not about the Jews, this is about Israel. And they'll go to a synagogue and they'll, as you say, they'll say nice things, they'll try to press the right buttons. But you're saying, in your case, for example, the Canadian Prime Minister and others in the government are not doing that. They're not doing the right thing.
7: They're not doing that. By the way, there are many who do say it out loud. Like, you know, Premier Ford did say it out loud. He said the words out loud. He has said them in public. I have heard him say those words. He understands it and he gets it. And he's starting to actually take responsibility for what has to be done if you're going to speak those words.
8: So for our listeners who don't know, who is Premier Ford?
7: He is the leader of Ontario.
8: Ontario.
7: He's the provincial leader of the government of Ontario.
8: Where, of course, Toronto is located. Right. Okay.
7: Mm-hmm. Mm-hmm. And the largest province in Canada,
8: right,
7: in terms of population and industrial power. Although I don't know those numbers industrially exactly, because certainly Alberta and Quebec are very strong industrial provinces. But the most important part here, from the perspective of our discussion, is that the federal government, specifically the Liberals, because you have heard the Conservative Party speak absolute truth, you have heard the Conservative Party be completely understanding and saying the words and having the belief in things that aren't necessarily always in their interest because they're truth about our people and how we're being treated in this country. The Liberals, since the time of Prime Minister Trudeau in the recent case, and of Carney, have not been our friends, have not been helpful to our people. I still remember when October 7th just happened, or around that time, and I had met with one of the ministers who said, Jews shouldn't be afraid to be in Canada. That's unacceptable. And I said, those words are hollow. What are you going to do about it?
8: Mm-hmm.
7: And it's not about your words saying they shouldn't be. It's about your words about why this is happening and that you won't allow it to happen and how the government will behave. The government has behaved horrifically, in terms of my opinion, with regards to the current liberal party and the last liberal party that was in charge of our federal government. And I'm ashamed for it. I'm sad for it. But we have agency, and we have a right to fight for our rights, and we will in this country and for the rights of other normal Canadians. So we are fighting. That's what CEJA does.
8: And you say that Canadians, there are Canadians, you say this in your note, that Canadians are joining us in that fight.
7: Yes.
8: But they're not the ones in power from what you're saying, for the most part. Again, the Premier of Ontario, okay, so he's speaking out, but you're not getting the support that you need. And so, you know, to whom do you turn exactly when you need help? And we recently had somebody from on campus in Ontario and in various places. You get it on the streets, I would imagine. You get it on campus, in the workplace, perhaps. To whom, you know, do you turn?
7: Look, from the perspective of Canadians, if you see the numbers that are joining our outreach organizations that are there to galvanize those who are sympathetic, not just to our cause, but to the Canadian cause against what is this sort of rise of evil. They are there and they are speaking out and they are starting to become galvanized because they see the risk to themselves. So what you do is you turn to them. You turn to them for advocacy. You turn to them for writing their MPs, for speaking out, for bringing legal cases, for running for offices, small and large. So we are reaching out to them and talking to them and speaking with them. And you ask where the power is. The power is in the numbers. What do the politicians care about by and large at the end of the day? They care about being in power. Hopefully sometimes they care about doing the right things. And I think some of them do, but they need power to do that. So they want to be elected. Right now they see the power in the hands of, basically a group of Muslims, particularly who are 4 million strong. And I'm not saying all of them are our enemies. Not all of them are our enemies, but many are, to speak truth. Mm-hmm. Many are. And bottom line is, their perspective is listened to because they have the numbers and politicians want to be in place. We're 400,000 Jews in Canada. So if we're going to protect Canada, we have to get Canadians to speak out because we share, I hate common values, but we share a common objective, which is to live by the rule of law as it's set out in Canada and the social contract that we provide people, to pay our taxes, to live freely, to be able to practice freely, make money and not be harmed because of our backgrounds. So that's the obligation, the social contract we have in our democracy. It is not being upheld right now. Canadians are seeing that, and we need to bring bigger numbers of Canadians to that fight. And if you bring that number to the fight, and we're overwhelmingly bigger than the 4 million people that and others who are not in favor of our democracy and our values, then the politicians will stand up and listen and take action. They have the capacity to take action through governance. They have legal capacity. They have legislative capacity. They have courts. They have police. And they have the support of regular Canadians who don't want to live through this sort of life that we're currently living. So in my humble opinion, if you galvanize them, and what will take it to galvanize them, I hope it's not a Bondi Beach, because you saw how that galvanized the Australian communities.
8: Uh-huh, right.
7: I hope not. But it's not out of the realm of possibility. But I'm hoping that we can do it by virtue of our advocacy and our friends who are speaking out for bringing the rule of law to be imposed in Canada again. Because right now it hasn't been imposed. You've seen more and more of it getting imposed. You're seeing our police doing some great work now in arresting some of the perpetrators and some disturbing parts about their backgrounds, by the way, who they're being hired by. But you're seeing more arrests. You're seeing more strength. You're seeing you'll see more, hopefully, attorney generals, solicitor generals be involved in actually prosecuting. And there's a lot of work to do in that regard. My biggest frustration, if you want, is we feel alone in the sense that we're conducting our agency. When I say we feel alone, we're pretty capable and accomplished people. We can do so many things. We can develop lasers that can shoot missiles out of the sky. You can't tell me with the power of our thinking that we can't figure out how to counter the teachings that are being made, the social media that's fighting against us, and the current world inside of our educational institutions. There has got to be some way we can come together and use the power of our minds to defeat this.
2: Ilan Pratzer, former chair of the Board of Directors of the Center for Israel and Jewish Affairs. 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Thanks for listening. 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This is Naomi Segal wishing you good evening and Shavua Tov. Here's Kobi Aflalo, Masha Halev Bachau.

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1: Hello and welcome to the weekend edition of Czechia in 30 minutes. I'm Vít Pohanka.

0: In our previous episode, we talked about the first defenestration of Prague, and we also learned this useful word, originally Latin, of course, in Czech, defenestrace, and in English, defenestration.
1: Indeed, and defenestration is, of course, the act of throwing someone out of a window, whether they like it or not.
0: Which, for reasons that are perhaps difficult to explain to foreigners, seems to have become something of a Czech political tradition.
1: It does. If you don't like somebody's politics, or policies maybe, if you're unhappy with the government, if you think that officials are abusing their power, well, apparently, there's a simple rectangular or square solution right in the very room in front of you.
0: Yeah, just open the window.
1: And throw them out of it.
0: So, the first defenestration of Prague, this throwing out of window, happened in 1419 and it helped trigger the Hussite Wars. But today, Rob, we are looking at the so-called second defenestration of Prague, which happened in 1618.
1: And thanks to your exhaustive background material that you were kind enough to give me, we have to point out that, strictly speaking, it wasn't actually the second, was it? There was another defenestration in Prague in 1483 that tends to get overlooked. So if we're being completely accurate and counting carefully, this was really the third. So the second defenestration of Prague is actually the third defenestration of Prague. I hope you're still with us.
0: Well, that's true, but at the same time, not completely. The events of 1483 were just a little different. They did take place during a much larger uprising in Prague, driven by tensions between the city's Catholic and reformist populations.
1: And so this was, decades after the Hussite Wars?
0: Yes, but religious tensions were still very much alive. The uprising spread across all three medieval towns of Prague, which is the Old Town, the New Town, and the Lesser Quarter. Reformist forces seized control, and several town councillors ended up being thrown from windows, yes.
1: And pardon my ignorance, Pete, but that does sound very much like a defenestration.
0: Yes, Rob, it does. But in several cases, and here comes the difference, the victims had already been killed before they were thrown out. So the act itself was less a method of execution than a symbolic gesture, part of a wider outbreak of violence.
1: I see. And, of course, there were other victims as well.
0: Unfortunately, yes. There are also actually accounts that the unrest was accompanied by violence against Prague's Jewish community, even though the Jews had nothing to do with the struggle between Catholics and reformists. It's just a reminder that once political and religious violence erupts, you know, even innocent bystanders often suffer as well.
1: Right, well, yeah, I'm sure we'll get onto that in a minute. But why, though, has the defenestration of 1483 largely disappeared from popular memory in this country?
0: I suppose, Rob, it was at least partly because it wasn't just one single dramatic event. The first defenestration of 1419 has a clearer story, so to speak. There's a crowd of angry Hussites. They throw councillors from the windows of Prague's new town hall and help launch the Hussite revolution. And the second defenestration of 1618 has an even clearer story. Protestant nobles throw royal governors from a window in Prague Castle and they help trigger the 30 Years' War.
1: Right, so 1483 falls somewhere in between, and not just in terms of the number of years that had elapsed between the two.
0: Yes, it was simply a more complicated urban uprising with several centers of violence. There were several groups involved, several windows. So historically important it certainly was, but not quite as neat a story, which is probably why history textbooks tend to skip over it and jump straight from 1419 to 1618. But let's not allow historical accuracy to spoil a perfectly good title. So, yes, 1618 is the time when the second defenestration took place.
1: And I suppose what this makes this story especially remarkable is that, at first glance at least, it almost sounds like a dark comedy.
0: Yes, a group of angry noblemen storms into Prague Castle, puts government officials on trial. They actually did put them on

0: trial. They found them guilty, they dragged them to a window and threw them out.
1: And somehow those victims, they survived that.
0: Yes, and it's quite, I would say, nearly miraculous, fact that they survived. And I think you can almost imagine the scene in a Monty Python sketch or a film.
1: It's so Monty Python. I mean, really, Eric Idle, John Cleese could have written this. You can easily imagine them scripting something like that. Except, of course, there was nothing funny, really, about what followed, so we shouldn't laugh.
0: No, because the bizarre episode at Prague Castle, as much as we may struggle to not to laugh, didn't just change the history of Bohemia.
1: It helped, I suppose, unleash the 30 Years' War. And that was, of course, a conflict that devastated so much of Central Europe, and especially the German-speaking lands.
0: So millions would die before the fighting finally ended.
1: But on the morning of May the 23rd, 1618, none of that, of course, had happened. None of it was yet apparent. What people saw was simply three men disappearing through the windows of a castle.
0: And one of them was the royal governor, Wilhelm Slabata, of Chlum and Koschumberg. And, later he described what happened to him in his own words. So let's start with the event itself. And this is how Wilhelm Slabata of Chlum and Koschumberg describes it.

0: While at Prague Castle, at the residence of His Imperial Majesty, I was cast from a chancery window into a deep moat 8 fathoms high and thereby given over to death. Yet, through the special protection of God, contrary to their will and beyond all human expectation, I remained alive. In that terrible fall, during which I struck my head against the stone frame of the window and then plunged more than 30 cubits further down into the same moat, I suffered great injury to my body and health. I was unable to move from the spot or escape the danger and distress. Therefore, having been carried into the house of the Lord High Chancellor of the Kingdom of Bohemia at Prague Castle, I remained there and was obliged to undergo treatment for my recovery.
1: Well, you know, listening to Slavata's account, it's tempting to imagine, to think that this was a sudden explosion of violence, something that couldn't be foreseen. A bunch of angry noblemen lose their temper and throw some government officials out of a window.
2: You're right, but at the same time, this story had been building for quite some time. In fact, to understand what happened in that year, 1618, we really have to go back almost exactly 200 years to the period after the Hussite Wars.
1: To what, Jan Hus and the movement that grew out of his teachings?
2: Right. By the early 15th century, long before Martin Luther, it needs to be noted, long before Martin Luther launched the Protestant Reformation in Germany, in all seriousness, Bohemia had already experienced its own religious reformation. And Jan Hus, let's remind our listeners, criticized corruption in the church, called for reform, and argued that religious authority should be grounded in scripture.
1: Which, as we mentioned in our previous episode, didn't end particularly well for him, did it, Vid?
2: No, again a reminder, he was burnt at stake in Constance, in what is now Germany, very close to Swiss border, in 1415. But his idea survived. In fact, after the Hussite Wars, much of Bohemia became something of a religious exception within Catholic Europe.
1: Well, how so? Why was that?
2: Well, one of the most important issues was communion in both bread and wine. Again, as we discussed in our previous episode, that may sound as something small, formal detail today, but for people at that time, this was enormously important. They believed their salvation depended on receiving the sacrament in the proper way. So if somebody prevented you from receiving both bread and wine, and offered only the bread, many believers felt that they were being denied a crucial part of the path to salvation itself.
1: So this really mattered then to ordinary people. It wasn't just, like a technical theological dispute.
2: Not at all. It really touched on the most important question imaginable, the fate of your soul. So the followers of this practice became known as utraquists, from a Latin phrase meaning under both kinds.
1: And they were the heirs of Jan Hus.
2: Yes, although Rob, generally more moderate than the radical Hussites of the wars from the first half of the 15th century. Alongside them, there was another very new but important movement, the Unity of the Brethren.
1: Is that the church that would later become known around the world as the Moravian Church?
2: That's right. And it began in the Czech lands in the 15th century, again inspired by Hussite ideas and stressing simplicity, morality, and the authority of the Bible. But its story didn't end in Bohemia and Moravia. During later periods of persecution, many members of this group of Christians, let's say, left the Czech lands, and some settled in Germany, where the movement was revived. With the help of a very wealthy sponsor. He was a nobleman, German nobleman. And from there, from Germany, it spread much farther afield.
1: Mm-hmm. How far? Was it like right around the globe?
2: Well, first they moved to the Caribbean on their missionary work and then to North America. Eventually, they actually spread all around the world. Even today, let me mention, there's a Moravian University in Bethlehem, Pennsylvania, the United States, founded by members of that tradition. Ironically, by the time that they got to America, mostly in the 18th century. Most of these Moravians spoke German. I wonder if there were any who even spoke Czech or Moravian dialect of Czech. And they had very little direct connection with Moravia itself. Nevertheless, they kept the name Moravians.
1: And didn't you once tell me that on your travels in America that you actually encountered some of them?
2: That was years ago. I was then living in Washington, D.C., as a correspondent, and I found out that there is this Moravian church officially, so I contacted them, and they let me come for their church service on Sunday. So I came in with my family, with my two kids. They were very nice. They let me introduce myself, you know, and say why I'm there. And I just to describe it, we were the only white people there. It was a congregation entirely African-American. Many of their ancestors had come from the Caribbean, where, as I mentioned, Moravian missionaries had worked among enslaved people. So there we were, Pohanka family, Moravians, actually, strictly speaking, because we now live in what is officially Moravia, sitting in a church founded by a movement that began in our part of Czechia centuries earlier, listening to a congregation whose roots lay in the Caribbean. History really takes unexpected turns.
1: It certainly does. So did they didn't treat you as the Messiah or something?
2: No, they did not. And especially my wife and kids were really surprised, because not only did their ancestors come from the Caribbean, they actually performed, you know, music is integral part of their services. And they played very Caribbean, it wasn't reggae, but it was very Caribbean sounding hymns.
1: This is an extremely strange departure from where we started, isn't it? I mean, it's quite a journey for a church that began life in the early years after the Hussite movement.
2: Yes, and meanwhile, back in Bohemia, let's get back, you know, to the, well, late 15th, 16th century, new influences were arriving, obviously. So when Martin Luther launched the Reformation in Germany, many people here, I mean, in the Czech lands, felt that some of his ideas sounded more than a familiar.
1: Uh-huh. It's almost as if Luther was rediscovering, perhaps, those same themes that Jan Hus had raised a century earlier.
2: Yeah, in some respects, definitely, Rob, because Luther himself eventually acknowledged that Jan Hus had been right about many things, and I think he even mentioned him as one of the, I don't know whether he would use the word inspiration, but he was definitely source of his teaching. So Lutheranism spread among both Czech and German-speaking populations in the Bohemian lands. Again, we should probably remind the listeners that many people here spoke German, and yet they considered themselves Czech, even though they spoke perhaps German. And then later, in the 16th century, the teachings of John Calvin also gained some followers, especially among some of the leading noble families.
1: Mm-hmm. It's quite complicated, isn't it? It's quite hard to follow. But certainly we can say that by the end of the 16th century, Bohemia, in religious terms, was a really diverse, vibrant place.
2: Remarkably diverse. I would say it was a kind of fermenting. There was a lot of religious fermentation, let me call it like that, because you had Catholics, Utraquists, who were closer to the original Hussites, the Unity of the Brethren, Lutherans, and Calvinists. So compared with much of Europe at that time, different confessions coexisted here with a, at least for a time, surprising degree of tolerance.
1: Right, but they may not have been lying around listening to Caribbean music, but that harmony didn't last for very long, did it?
2: No, because that balance, of course, depended on political compromises. And by the beginning of the 17th century, many, let's call them Protestants, the non-Catholics.
1: But that's Protestant is a word that we started using later, isn't it?
2: That's right. So they feared that those compromises that they reached with the what also only later started to be called the Catholic Church, even though by the 16th century it probably was Catholic Church. So they feared that those compromises were starting to unravel.
1: Right, but can you explain one thing though to me, Vid? Because I'm wondering about one thing. By this point, the Czech lands were already under the Habsburg yoke, right? They're already being ruled by the Habsburg dynasty. And the Habsburgs weren't exactly famous for promoting the Protestant faith. You know, they were very, very Catholic. So how did all these different religious groups manage to coexist for so long?
2: I think that's one of the really fascinating things about Bohemia at the time, because Habsburgs were certainly Catholic, as you said, and many of them viewed the Protestant Reformation, or the Reformation, let's call it that, with deep suspicion. But they also had to be practical. They weren't as powerful as they would become later on, especially in the 17th, 18th centuries. By the late 16th century, much of the Bohemian nobility was non-Catholic. Many leading aristocratic families were Lutherans, as I mentioned, Calvinists, members of the Unity of Brethren, or Trappists. So the king needed their taxes, well, he needed their money, basically, and their political support. And, of course, he, you know, at times of war, he needed their soldiers. So even rulers who would have preferred a more uniformly Catholic kingdom often found themselves negotiating and compromising. And that brings us to one of the most remarkable figures in Czech history, Emperor Rudolf II.
1: Of course, and that's a name that many listeners to Radio Prague will know, of course. He was the emperor who moved his court to Prague and surrounded himself with these great figures of a period that was way before the Enlightenment, wasn't he? But he surrounded himself with astronomers and artists and scholars, and of course, if you believe all the stories, by alchemists as well.
2: Quite a few alchemists indeed, and he kept spending money on them, which, as we will learn in a minute, was becoming more and more important. So Rudolf, we need to explain, was a Holy Roman Emperor, you know, secular, I would say, leading, officially at least, ruler in Central Europe. He was a king of Bohemia and one of the great patrons of the Renaissance north of the Alps. He's remembered, as we mentioned, for alchemists, astronomers, etc. After moving the court to Prague, this city became one of Europe's great cultural capitals. So, for example, Johannes Kepler worked here, Tycho Brahe worked here. Artists, scholars, and adventurers arrived from across the continent. And I think it was a golden age of sorts. At the same time, Rudolf was a troubled man. He suffered from depression. He became increasingly isolated and spent much of his reign quarreling with members of his own family, especially with his brother Matthias. By the beginning of the 17th century, his position was becoming weaker and weaker, and that gave Bohemian estates leverage.
1: This, I suppose, this is where that famous letter of majesty, or I don't know what you call it in Czech, but is this where that document comes into play?
2: That's right. We call it Rudolfův majestát, Rudolf's majesty. So, to describe this document and how it came about. In 1609, Rudolf desperately needed political support. The Bohemian estates understood that and pressed him for written guarantees of their religious rights. So eventually he gave in and signed what became known as the Letter of Majesty, or Majestat in Czech, Rudolfův Majestat. And it's difficult to exaggerate how important this document became, at least for Bohemia's Protestants. It wasn't merely another royal decree. It was a kind of solemn guarantee, promise, signed and sealed by the king himself, confirming that they could practice their religion freely. Now, strictly speaking, the Letter of Majesty applied to the Kingdom of Bohemia itself, Moravia and Silesia, the other parts of the lands of the Czech crown or the Czech kingdom, had their own arrangements and their own guarantees. But for the, again, I'm using the word Protestant nobility, I mean, to kind of, as an umbrella for all these different denominations in Bohemia, this document definitely became the foundation of what they thought was their permanent religious freedom. And perhaps even more importantly, it became something close to a sacred guarantee of their rights to property and, you know, to pursue the religion in a way that that they see fit.
1: Right, I mean, but this was a guarantee from the king himself, wasn't it?
2: not just that. Let's bear it in mind. Rudolf wasn't just the king of Bohemia, as I mentioned. Among other titles, he held that of the king of Hungary, for example. So the document carried the authority not only of the king of Bohemia, but of a ruler who also held the highest, at that time, highest secular dignity in the Holy Roman Empire. And this is actually how Rudolf's letter of majesty sounded.
0: We, Rudolf II, by the grace of God, Roman Emperor, King of Bohemia and Hungary, declare and confirm that all the estates of the Kingdom of Bohemia, adhering to the confession of faith, shall freely and peacefully exercise their religion. No person shall be hindered or troubled on account of that faith. They shall maintain their churches, schools, and religious institutions, and shall enjoy these rights and liberties without obstruction. And because we desire peace and concord among our faithful subjects, we confirm these privileges and freedoms under our royal authority.
1: Right, and I suppose before long they became utterly convinced that that was exactly what was happening.
2: Right, because Rudolf's position continued to weaken. In 1611, he was effectively pushed aside, first by his brother Matthias, who became the king of Bohemia and later Holy Roman Emperor. And Matthias was definitely a Catholic. Nobody doubted that. But he was also a pragmatist. So like Rudolf, he still understood that the religious realities of Bohemia couldn't simply be wished away. For a few years, the uneasy compromise survived. The real turning point came when Matthias designated his cousin Ferdinand of Styria as his successor.
1: And Ferdinand was a very different character, wasn't he?
2: Very much so. He was one of the most committed Catholic rulers of his age. He believed that religious unity was essential for political stability. He was actually, I think we can say quite safely, that he was the first Habsburg who really decided to kind of lean on Catholic faith as a kind of part of the political establishment of his, you know, large and still enlarging dominions, countries. So in his view, a ruler had not only the right, but perhaps even the duty to guide his subjects back to the Catholic faith. And what worried Bohemia's Protestants was that Ferdinand already had a track record, because before arriving on the Bohemian stage, he had ruled Styria, as his name suggests, and other Habsburg territories in what is now Austria and Slovenia. And there, he had carried out an aggressive counter-reformation. Protestant churches were closed, Protestant pastors were expelled, many nobles and townspeople were forced either to convert or to leave. So by the early 17th century, Protestantism had been largely eliminated from much of Ferdinand's hereditary lands. So when Bohemian Protestants heard that Ferdinand would become their king, they became deeply suspicious. They went imagining some hypothetical figure. They knew about him, they knew what he had done, and they were looking at what he had done elsewhere and asking themselves a simple question: if this is what happened in Styria and in other places, what will happen here in Bohemia?
1: Indeed, and I suppose they didn't have to wait very long for signs of trouble, for an answer to that rhetorical question.
2: Now, in 1617, Ferdinand was officially elected king of Bohemia. And almost immediately, many Protestants began to fear that the guarantees contained in that Rudolf's letter of majesty were being undermined. The dispute centered, finally, on two very concrete Protestant churches, one in Broumov in northeastern Bohemia, and another in Hrob, near today's city of Teplice in the north of Bohemia. Protestants argued that the letter of majesty gave them the right to build and maintain these churches, but Catholic authorities disagreed. One church was closed, the other was even demolished, destroyed, basically. So to many people today, what might sound as a kind of regional dispute, okay, I mean, they would destroy a church, but it was, you know, in the regions, it wasn't in Prague. But to Bohemia's Protestants, it looked like something much bigger, much more sinister. It looked like a proof that the promises made by Rudolf II were no longer being respected, and if the Letter of Majesty could be ignored in Bromov and Hrob, they wondered, what would be next?
1: And that question is what would soon bring a group of angry noblemen to a window at Prague Castle.
2: Indeed, eventually to a very famous window, I think we can say quite safely again. You've been listening to the weekend edition of Czechia in 30 Minutes, featuring an abridged episode of Blood in Bohemia, a special series from Czechast, exploring the darkest moments in Czech history. If you'd like to hear the full, slightly longer story, you'll find a complete episode, along with many others, on Czechast, our podcast in English about all things Czech. And, as always, you can find more news and stories about Czechia every day at radio.cz. I'm Vít Pohanka, thank you for joining us, and until next time, naslyšenou.
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7: It's Saturday, the 27th of June. My name is Patricia Polakovičová, and this is the week in Slovakia.
6: This is the Saturday front page, where we take a look at what's making headlines.
7: Slovakia has expressed solidarity with Venezuela following the devastating earthquakes that struck the country's northern region. President Peter Pellegrini, Prime Minister Robert Fico, Foreign Minister Juraj Blanár, and Parliament Speaker Richard Raši all extended their condolences to the victims' families and said Slovakia stands ready to provide assistance. The Foreign Ministry confirmed that no Slovak citizens have requested consular assistance in connection with the earthquakes in Venezuela, Japan, or California. It also said Slovaks registered in Venezuela are safe or had already left the country before the disaster. Meanwhile, the humanitarian organization People in Peril Slovakia has launched a public fundraising campaign to support survivors. Donations will help provide food, drinking water, hygiene supplies, and temporary shelter to people affected by the disaster. Slovakia's public debt currently stands at 61% of GDP, which Prime Minister Robert Fico says is well below the EU and Eurozone averages. He defended the government's management of public finances, pointing to fiscal consolidation, rising real wages, and Moody's recent confirmation of Slovakia's A3 credit rating. Opposition parties SAS and PS rejected the claims, arguing that the government is ignoring the country's growing debt and long-term fiscal challenges. More than 2,600 medical students attended the Medifutura Career Fair, organized by the Health Ministry to encourage future doctors to stay and work in Slovakia. More than 50 hospitals and healthcare institutions presented job opportunities, while Health Minister Kamil Šaško said the event aimed to connect students directly with employers. Although organizers say the situation is improving, experts warn that better specialist training and staffing in less popular fields and regional hospitals remain key challenges. Prime Minister Robert Fico presented Slovakia's priorities for its upcoming presidency of the Visegrad Group at the V4 summit in Hungary. From the 1st of July, Slovakia will focus on boosting EU competitiveness, supporting enlargement, strengthening regional cooperation in areas including defense and migration, and promoting people-to-people exchanges through the International Visegrad Fund. Fico also called for closer coordination among V4 countries ahead of the EU summits. Parliament Speaker Richard Raši has officially announced that Slovakia's combined local and regional elections will take place on the 24th of October. Voters will elect mayors, local and regional councillors, as well as regional governors. Voting will only be possible in a voter's place of permanent residence, including for foreign nationals with permanent residency in Slovakia. Trnava hosted the first ever Slovak meeting of the European Committee of the Regions SEDEC Commission, bringing together more than 130 representatives from across the EU. Discussions focused on social policy, affordable housing, competitiveness, innovation, and support for rural regions. Regional leaders also highlighted Trnava's strength in cross-border cooperation and economic development. Foreign Minister Juraj Blanár attended the General Assembly of the Organization of American States in Panama, marking Slovakia's first-ever ministerial participation at the event. He said the visit reflects Slovakia's ambition to strengthen ties with Latin America and the Caribbean while promoting dialogue, peace, and international cooperation. The trip also supports Slovakia's campaign for a non-permanent seat on the UN Security Council for 2028 to 2029. This was an overview of the week's news as of Friday morning. You can find all of these stories on our website rsi.stvr.sk. And now, let's look back at our reports from the past week.
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7: The 21st of June marked 35 years since the last Soviet troops left Czechoslovakia, closing a chapter that began with the Warsaw Pact invasion of August 1968. On Monday, our colleague Veronika Štěpánová looked back at the events that shaped an entire generation. Together with historian Peter Jašek from the Nation's Memory Institute, tracing the story from the invasion and subsequent occupation to the withdrawal of Soviet forces in the wake of the Velvet Revolution. Drawing on rich archival recordings, the feature also included voices of some of the key figures who helped negotiate and oversee the withdrawal itself.
9: Imagine going to bed on a warm summer evening and waking up before dawn to the sound of tanks rolling down your street. It sounds unimaginable today, yet that's exactly what happened in Czechoslovakia on a summer night in August 1968, when more than 500,000 Warsaw Pact troops invaded the country. Led by the Soviet Union, the invasion aimed to crush the Prague Spring, a period of political liberalization and reform. Moscow justified the intervention as fraternal assistance, but for most Czechoslovaks, it was something very different, an occupation and a violation of international law.

0: The Soviet military presence was later legalized through an agreement on the so-called temporary stationing of Soviet troops, ushering in the era of normalization. Unwanted by most Czechoslovaks, Soviet forces remained in the country for nearly 23 years, two decades marked by political repression, censorship, and enforced conformity. It was only on the 21st of June 1991 that the last military transport crossed the country's eastern border. Today, 35 years later, we look back at the withdrawal of Soviet troops and the negotiations that finally made it possible.
1: I consider this withdrawal of the Soviet troops from Czechoslovakia as the part of the process which we call the fall of the communist regime, which we call the gentle or the valid revolution. You know, it is very important part of this process because this is the essence of the independence, that you are not occupied by the foreign troops, foreign militaries.
0: Reflecting on the significance of the withdrawal is historian Peter Jašek of the Nation's Memory Institute in Bratislava. His research focuses on modern Slovak history, including the Prague Spring of 1968, the period of normalization, and the collapse of communist regimes in Central Europe in 1989.
1: For me, it's the part of this very complicated process, but in many ways I consider it as successful. And also June 1991, now this day is something like the Memory Day of the Slovak Republic. So from the political point of view, this topic is also reflected in the memory of the nation.
0: But before we examine the withdrawal itself and negotiations that led to it, let's return to the summer of 1968 and the atmosphere that prevailed in Czechoslovakia just weeks before the invasion.
2: What do you think of the situation here?
3: Our government and our Communist Party tried to do their own politics, because people in this country, they don't like when somebody orders what they have to do.
4: Newspapers have sold in Prague these past 2 days as never before.
5: Few months ago, there was not freedom in press in our country and in the other socialist country as well. And after January of this year, government established the freedom of the press, and everybody who is not used to it is shocked.
0: In July 1968, the BBC visited Prague to report on the unprecedented wave of political liberalization taking place under Communist Party leader Alexander Dubček. New reforms were being introduced, censorship was easing, and many people hoped more democratic and open form of socialism could emerge.
6: Here in Prague, there's a saying, in your own kitchen, you cook what you like. This is a communist country and it's going to stay one. But is it going to end up virtually occupied like East Germany? Or is it going to go steadily ahead with ever greater prosperity like the Yugoslavs? Well, the answer to at least half of all that depends on the Russians.
0: As the BBC reporter observed at the time, the future of our country ultimately depended on Moscow. On the night of 20 to 21st of August 1968, Warsaw Pact forces invaded Czechoslovakia, bringing the Prague Spring to an abrupt end. The military intervention, codenamed Operation Danube, became the largest military operation in Europe since the end of the Second World War.
7: Once again, the Soviet Union, demonstrating a colossal contempt for the opinion of mankind, has resorted to brute force to keep a satellite nation under control. Russian tanks and infantry, aided by troops from East Germany, Hungary, Poland, and Bulgaria, have occupied Czechoslovakia and have crushed the new and relatively liberal leadership of that small country.
0: The invasion involved 27 combat divisions. Around 700,000 troops entered Czechoslovakia, supported by roughly 800 aircraft, more than 6,000 tanks, and 2,000 artillery pieces. A wave of resistance swept the country, followed by a wave of emigration.
1: August of 1968 was a shock for the majority of the society. 21st August is something like the symbol. It's the symbol of the end of the hope on the one hand. And on the other hand, the people, especially in the August day, considered the military invasion as an occupation. And it really called the strong reaction. Thousands of people gathered at the streets, at the squares, and really very actively protested against the occupation of the country by the Warsaw Pact troops.
0: People removed road signs to confuse the invading troops and tried to defend key institutions. But the occupation could not be stopped. Reform leader Alexander Dubček was taken to Moscow, where Czechoslovak representatives came under immense pressure to accept the new reality.
1: After the 5 days, on the 26th of August, so-called Moscow Protocol has been approved even by the 10 Czechoslovak communist leadership. And one of the part of this Moscow Protocols has been something which they called the temporary presence of the Warsaw Pact troops in the Czechoslovakia. It hasn't been said what does it mean, the temporary, you know. But later on, in the October of 1968, it was something like the treaty between the Czechoslovakia and the Soviet Union. And this treaty was something like the legitimization of the presence of the Soviet armies.
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0: Ben Pasco visited the Slovak town of Banská Štiavnica to find out more about the jewel of Slovakia. While there, he met Michal Červeň from the civil organization Štiavnický Tajh. Tajhs are historical water system that are a unique historical feature of Banská Štiavnica. Michal and his organization organize volunteer activities and have worked for years to protect and maintain the historical Tajhs. Michal introduces us to the Štiavnický Tajhs and his organization.
9: Our organization take care of historical water structures in the surrounding of Banská Štiavnica because these water structures are unique. These structures are only in the middle of Slovakia in Štiavnica Mountains, and only this site there are this structure here. But we are take care of about the history, study of these structures, and we organize volunteer days because this isn't only about water structure here, because there was built historical water canals. For example, 170 kilometers of these water canals. And the main issue is nobody doesn't care about this historical water structure. And we organized volunteer days because we want to save and preserve these water structures from future generation, because this water structure capture rain water or water from melting snow, and this water flowed from surface to these canals, and this water flowed in canals straight to reservoir. But these canals right now are in danger, because from the total number of these water canals, we destroyed more than 120 kilometers. But there is chance to save the last 50 kilometers of these historical water canals, because there is main reason we was listed on the list of UNESCO, because not because of we had beautiful city center on Calvary. We was listed because of we had technical monuments, significant technical monuments, especially our historical water management system included Tajhy, historical water works, and historical water canals in the surrounding of Banská Štiavnica.
10: And when you say historical, I mean, we're not talking about the last 20 years or something from communism. This is really history. When were these things built?
9: Our citizens started to build this historical water structure from 16th to 19th century. The oldest historical water structure in Štiavnica Mountains are 500 years old. It's so big time back.
10: Yes. Well, and you say you're preserving them, so are they still functional? Do they still serve the purpose that are their original purpose?
9: Yes, its original purpose was they wanted to capture surface water in reservoirs of this historical water structure, and they used this water to move especially pumping machine, because they didn't have electricity yet, but they had water, and water used for moving pumping machine, because they had miners, they had problems inside in the underground, because the underground and their edits and tunnels were flooded by groundwater. inside in the mine, and they couldn't have the mine gold and silver from underground to surface because the underground was flooded by groundwater. But yes, they didn't have electricity, and but they had another kind of energy, and this kind of energy was water. And yes, they accumulated surface water on the surface and used this water to move pumping machine, and pumping machine started to pump groundwater by surface water. It's very interesting story because they handled it, surface water against groundwater.
10: Okay, so now we have electricity. So what happens to this water now? What's the use of these tanks now?
9: Right now we have electricity, but we don't mind the right time because everything changed. We don't have gold and silver in the underground anymore. And yes, a good question, because we had, for example, I think they built more than 70 historical water structures in Štiavnica Mountains, but nowadays we had only 26 from the total number of this historical water structure. But yes, for these days we don't use water from our historical structures. We don't use because we don't have mine, but there are many opportunities to use water from reservoirs because we are in age of climate change, but we don't use it.
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0: On Wednesday, the 24th of June, Slovakia marked the Day of Remembrance of the Victims of the Communist Regime. To commemorate the occasion, I, Patricia Polakovičová, spoke with several people dedicated to preserving the memory of this period, alongside representatives of the Museum of Victims of Communism in Košice. I also talked to Radoslav Ragač from the Center for Research of the Period of Unfreedom at the Nation's Memory Institute. We discussed who we remember when we speak about the victims of the communist regime and why it is still important to preserve their stories today. Although communism in former Czechoslovakia ended more than 30 years ago, its legacy remains a subject of discussion, debate, and sometimes even controversy. While some people remember the period through personal experiences, younger generations often know it only from history books, family stories, or public commemorations. On the 24th of June, Slovakia marks the Day of Remembrance of the Victims of the Communist Regime, a date connected to one of the most symbolic moments of resistance against communist oppression. I asked historian Radoslav Ragač from the Center for Research on the Period of Unfreedom at the Nation's Memory Institute why this particular day was chosen and what it represents.
11: Tak je to v dikcii toho zákona, ktorý prijala Národná rada Slovenska.
12: That's how it's stipulated in the law adopted by Parliament in the Slovak Republic. The law established June 24th as a Remembrance Day for the victims of the communist regime. And it's a reference to a famous speech delivered by Dr. Sylvester Krčméry before a court in 1954. It is one of those iconic statements in which he said that the communist authorities may have power, but that we, the public, the others, the believers, have the truth. It is truly a famous statement that has been remembered for decades, and it was delivered precisely on June 24, 1954, during a court hearing. That is why June 24th was chosen as Remembrance Day.
0: When speaking about the victims of communism, many people first think of political prisoners, dissidents, or those who openly opposed the regime. However, historians point out that the number of people affected was much broader. Communist repression reached into almost every aspect of life and often targeted ordinary citizens whose only crime was their social background, religious beliefs, or refusal to conform. According to Radoslav Ragač, the victims included not only those who were imprisoned, but also entire families whose lives were fundamentally changed by the policies of the regime.
13: thousands of people suffered under the communist regime, including clergy, farmers, conscientious objectors, and their families. Religious believers who refused military service were imprisoned, while farmers faced confiscation of property and pressure to join agricultural cooperatives. The regime also targeted children, often humiliating them because of their parents' background. One woman recalled being forced to stand in her classroom with a sign around her neck reading, "I am a kulak's child." Kulak was a term used for a relatively prosperous farmer labeled by communists as the enemy of the regime.
12: These were the kinds of terrible situations people experienced. Neighbors informed on neighbors, and people genuinely lived in fear. In the 1950s, you never knew when a dark car would arrive, take someone away, and that person would end up in prison. It could be a believer, a farmer, or simply someone with different political views who disliked the victorious march of communism. Such people often ended up spending many years in prison, or they simply disappeared and were never seen again.
13: Beyond the forced labor battalions and the extensive surveillance carried out by the secret police known as STB, discrimination was deeply embedded in everyday life. Access to education and career opportunities was often determined not by talent or qualifications, but by a person's family background, political profile, or a perceived loyalty to the regime.
12: These cadre-related reasons often meant that a person, or their parents or relatives, had some connection that the regime considered problematic. As a result, many talented individuals never got the opportunity to complete their studies, or even to begin them. It was another one of the injustices that the regime inflicted on people. There are countless examples like this. There were very few families in which no one's dreams were crushed. No planned career was prevented, despite the fact that the person had all the necessary abilities and qualifications. The discrimination extended from the education system through the activities of the secret police and the Communist Party itself.
13: From a cultural perspective, the communist regime attempted to control nearly every form of artistic and personal expression. Only officially approved culture could be presented publicly, while independent literature, religious publications, underground music, and alternative youth movements often faced censorship, surveillance, or outright repression. Even artists and musicians were subject to strict ideological scrutiny, and something as simple as a joke, a caricature, or an unauthorized performance could attract unwanted attention from the authorities.
12: The stupidity of the communist system was that it cornered people who often had no political agenda at all. Many simply wanted to create culture. But if you keep pushing someone into a corner, it's like with a cat. You create your own enemy. The regime harmed not only society, but also nature, historical monuments, and cultural heritage. That is why, alongside Christian dissidents from various churches, there was also a civic dissident movement. They addressed environmental problems, illegal dumping sites, pollution, and many issues that remain relevant even today.
13: And that brings us to the end of today's Saturday Front Page, where we looked at past week's events. You can find all of these stories on your favorite podcast app. Just search for Slovakia Today. Thank you all for listening. This was Patricia Polakovičová and soundmaster Romana Šunderlíková signing off. Until next time, goodbye and do počutia.
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2: Resolviendo muchas incógnitas seguramente en los próximos días y en las próximas semanas. Y a todos ustedes, hasta la próxima semana aquí en Primera Plana. Gracias.

0: Hello, I'm Agnieszka Wielewska, welcoming you to What's the Review, our regular rundown of some of the top stories of the passing week in Poland. Coming up, Poland's president strips his Ukrainian counterpart of Poland's top state honor.
1: In light of President Zelensky's decision, I have decided to strip him of the Order of the White Eagle.
0: Preparations for a long-term American military base in Poland are moving forward.
2: It's very real. Not only did our national defense minister emphasize this, but Pete Hegseth also confirmed it on the American side. This is a long-term process that won't happen overnight.
0: Ukraine Recovery Conference in Poland's Gdańsk.
3: Over the next 2 days of this conference, we expect more than 160 agreements that should be signed for more than 10 billion euros.
0: Last Friday, President

0: In deep end on Saturday after Ukrainian President Volodymyr Zelensky returned the highest Polish state distinction, the Order of the White Eagle, following a Friday decision by President Karol Nawrocki to revoke the award. This latest and ongoing crisis in Polish-Ukrainian relations was triggered by a decree signed by President Zelensky in May 2026, marking the anniversary of Ukraine's Special Operations Forces. Zelensky agreed for one of the country's elite commando units to take the honorary title of Heroes of the Ukrainian Insurgent Army, UPA. Poland's reaction to the controversial naming was immediate and remarkably unified, and politicians across the spectrum from the left to the conservative right condemned Zelensky's decision. Polish government officials called the notion unacceptable. The country's foreign ministry warned that the move could provide fresh ammunition for Russian propaganda and undermine Western support for Kyiv. And President Nawrocki declared that he will strip his Ukrainian counterpart of Poland's highest state honor, the Order of the White Eagle, making good on this promise on June 19th.
1: The Polish military has trained thousands of Ukrainian soldiers. The fact that some of them will now serve under the Ukrainian Insurgent Army banner is unacceptable to us. Therefore, in light of President Zelensky's decision, I have decided to strip him of the Order of the White Eagle. This does not constitute a change in the strategic direction of Polish security policy. We have supported and continue to support Ukraine because we know that Russian aggression poses a threat to the security of Poland and all of Europe. Nothing has changed in this regard. Russia is the aggressor and Putin is a criminal responsible for unleashing the largest armed conflict in Europe since the end of World War II.
2: Rozpętanie wojny, która przyniosła Europie największy konflikt zbrojny od zakończenia II wojny światowej.
0: President Nawrocki said in a video statement published on X on Friday. In a Sunday interview with Ukraine's TSN television, President Zelensky shared his belief that President Nawrocki has decided to escalate the issue due to internal political infighting in Poland. He added that Nawrocki is acting like Viktor Orban did when he was Prime Minister of Hungary. The Ukrainian president added that it was the soldiers themselves who chose such a name, and despite difficult history, he couldn't and shouldn't say no to them, as every day they risk their lives to defend both Ukraine and the rest of Europe, Poland included. Zelensky also stated that prior to Friday's and Saturday's developments, the Ukrainian representatives unsuccessfully attempted to clarify Kyiv's position to de-escalate and resolve the dispute, including proposing a Polish-Ukrainian presidential meeting and a joint press conference. President Volodymyr Zelensky clearly stated that he had no intention whatsoever of offending Poland or Poles or of jeopardizing relations between Poland and Ukraine. Poland's Prime Minister Donald Tusk said following his Friday meeting with the Ukrainian head of state on the sidelines of the European Union summit in Brussels.
3: I would like to try and minimize the costs of President Zelensky's decision, which was unnecessary and from our perspective wrong and reprehensible. Even I, a strong proponent of the broadest possible support for Ukraine, won't change my mind in this regard. It was a mistake and it unnecessarily exposes us all to these emotional political tensions. I hope, however, that everyone involved will keep the most important political priority in the back of their minds, that we should all prevent history from ruining our future. Still, any glorification of the UPA will never be accepted by anyone in Poland, regardless of party colors, and President Zelensky knows that too. In response to stripping of Zelensky's Order of the White Eagle, former Ukrainian President Leonid Kuchma resigned from the one awarded to him in 1997. His successor, Yushchenko, and President Zelensky's predecessor, Poroshenko, also decided to resign from the highest Polish distinction. Furthermore, today's Ukrainian Foreign Minister Andriy Sybiha, head of the office of the President of Ukraine Kirill Budanov, his deputy Ihor Zhovka, and Ukrainian ambassador to Poland Vasyl Bodnar resigned from their Polish state awards too. The prevailing expert's opinion on the whole debacle in question is that no one except Moscow has won in this Polish-Ukrainian dispute, which was completely unnecessary and brings only loss.

0: interest for both sides involved.
1: A report by Marcin Matuszewski. Reportedly, plans for a permanent U.S. military base in Poland are advancing with broad political support. American officials are considering two locations near major transport hubs with airports. A report by Piotr Urbaniak.
2: Wirtualna Polska reports that plans for a permanent U.S. military base in Poland are advancing. The project is a part of a broader agreement to expand the American presence in the country as an allied guarantee and a deterrent against Russian aggression. Anonymous Polish army sources say U.S. officials are looking at two major cities in the southwest. Polish costs could reach several billion dollars. Mieczysław Bieniek, a retired Polish general and military expert, spoke with Wirtualna Polska about the probability of establishing the new base and the challenges surrounding the project.
3: It's very real. Not only did our national defense minister emphasize this, but Pete Hegseth also confirmed it on the American side. This is a long-term process that won't happen overnight. It requires significant organizational, planning, financial, and logistical effort. A whole range of activities is necessary to ensure the base's continued operation in the future. Last week, the government approved a resolution that authorizes National Defense Minister Władysław Kosiniak-Kamysz to begin work on the project in coordination with other government departments. Speaking with Polish radio, he described the scope of his task. We agreed to run a joint analysis between our teams. The Council of Ministers and Prime Minister Tusk have authorized me to coordinate these efforts on the Polish side, lead the dialogue with our American counterparts, and map out the logistics, financing, and structure. The issue gained attention after the U.S. Army suspended the deployment of 4,000 soldiers to Poland following President Donald Trump's order to reduce the American footprint in Europe. As the dispute grew, the president announced that 5,000 additional troops would go to Poland, though no further details followed. According to the Polish Defense Ministry, more than 10,000 American soldiers are currently in the country. A permanent base would raise that number to 15,000. Robert Biedroń is a Polish member of the European Parliament. In an interview with Polish radio, he emphasized the importance of this project to politicians across the entire political spectrum. This is an all-hands-on-deck issue that unites us beyond political divisions. It must remain that way as we prepare for what lies ahead. While this is a long-term investment that requires building infrastructure from scratch, the national interest must prevail over party politics. Until now, the exact location of the new deployment remained a mystery. U.S. troops are currently stationed in northern Poland, in the city of Poznań and in the Lower Silesia region. Early speculation suggested an expansion of one of those sites. Wirtualna Polska now reports that the likely location is near Wrocław or Poznań, both large cities with airports. Sources say the U.S. military prefers areas where soldiers can bring families and live near major transport hubs. A permanent base would create significant costs for Poland, most of them probably covered by the state budget. Estimates suggest the base could support up to 25,000 people, which requires extensive housing and infrastructure. Wirtualna Polska reports that the total expenses may exceed $3 billion.
1: A report by Piotr Urbaniak. The Ukraine Recovery Conference is a high-level international event held annually since 2017 with the participation of domestic and foreign governments, institutions and businesses. Its so far hosts were London, Toronto, Vilnius, Lugano, Copenhagen, Berlin and Rome, and on Thursday, for the first time ever, the conference kicked off in the Polish coastal city of Gdańsk.
0: Representatives of dozens of countries and international organizations have flocked to Poland's coastal city of Gdańsk to participate in the two-day Ukraine Recovery Conference, or URC in short, which kicked off on Thursday. Co-organized by both countries, it is described as one of the largest economic and political events of the year in Europe. Over 100 foreign delegations have arrived in the city, representing 61 countries and 40 international organizations. Among the confirmed URC 2026 guests are 3 incumbent presidents and 12 heads of state and government, as well as the heads of the European Commission, the European Council, NATO, the OECD, the European Development Bank and the World Bank. Furthermore, the VIP standard international guest list of the conference also includes 6 foreign ministers, 12 ministers responsible for economy, trade and culture, and 22 ambassadors. Last but not least, around 6,000 representatives of business, the banking sector, insurance companies and consulting offices from around the world have confirmed their participation. The Ukraine Recovery Conference was officially jointly opened on Thursday morning by the country's Prime Minister Julia Svyrydenko, her Polish counterpart Donald Tusk and European Commission President Ursula von der Leyen. In her speech, the head of the Ukrainian government emphasized that the cooperations agreed upon in Gdańsk will have a real impact not only on the situation in Ukraine, but also for the whole of Europe.
4: Over the next 2 days of this conference, we expect more than 160 agreements that should be signed for more than 10 billion euros. And they are aimed at aggregating resources and capability across 5 main dimensions: European Union integration, human capital, business, also local and regional development. And for the first time during this year in Gdańsk, we are holding and having a dimension that focuses on defense.
0: Julia Svyrydenko also thanked all those who support her country's ongoing efforts to repel the full-scale Russian invasion going on since 2022 and emphasized that this is already the 5th time the event is taking place against the backdrop of Ukraine's struggle for freedom and European values.
4: Most of all, I want to say thank you to people of Poland. Dear Poles, thank you for your help when it was the most urgent time to support us. And thank you for your will to build a common future within the European Union. In Ukraine, we have a national tradition. It's called Stoloka, when people gather together and we start repairing home when it's damaged. This is how we approach to reconstruction and to recovery.
0: We believe that Ukraine will resist Russian aggression and that together we will rebuild Ukraine, Donald Tusk declared in his opening speech, as he emphasized the choice of Gdańsk as the host city has a symbolic meaning. I invited you and our friends from Ukraine to this very place because it shows that the miracle of recovery and reconstruction happens when people really want it, when they are able to fight for achieving peace, when they are determined to do good. Gdańsk has risen from ruins and the spirit of this city has also been restored. This great effort awaits Ukraine as well, and I call on all of you to help make this happen so that people of goodwill in Ukraine, Poland, Europe and the world can find each other again in these difficult times. If we work together wisely and with an open heart, we will overcome every evil and we will rebuild what evil has destroyed. Meanwhile, Ursula von der Leyen announced that on the opening day of the conference, Ukraine will receive the first tranche of the European loan. As she pointed out, that is because its future success requires investments made today.
5: Since the beginning of Russia's full-scale invasion, the European Union and its member states have provided 200 billion euros in economic, financial and military support. And with the Ukraine support loan, we will provide a further 90 billion euros over the next 2 years. Today, we are transferring the first tranche under this loan, dear Julia, 3.2 billion euros in macrofinancial assistance.
0: The European Commission President also announced broader cooperation between the defense industries of Ukraine and the EU, adding that its effects are already visible.
5: Deeper integration of our defense industry is so important. We are already seeing what this partnership can achieve. Ukrainian-designed drones being produced in Germany. Fuel for Ukraine's Flamingo missiles will soon be made in Denmark. Ladies and gentlemen, we need Ukrainian ingenuity and innovation and Europe's scale and industrial know-how. That is the mixture that we need to prosper.
0: The 2026 Ukraine Recovery Conference will continue in Gdańsk till Friday evening. As Poland's Deputy Minister of State Assets, Eliza Zeidler, announced, it is this year's largest event of its kind worldwide, and hopes are high for its outcome in Poland and Ukraine both.
1: A report by Marcin Matuszewski. June the 25th marked a year since Sławomir Woznański-Wiśniewski became only the second Polish astronaut to reach space, joining the AX4 mission to the International Space Station aboard SpaceX Dragon capsule. A year after, a conference was organized at the Warsaw School of Economics summing up the results of that mission. Danuta Isler was there.
6: We're talking during a conference devoted to 1 year after, so a sum up of what has been achieved as a result of your mission when it comes to our awareness, economy, this and that.
7: So I think the ecosystem in Poland that we have today is something completely different that we had a couple of years back. When I was selected, we didn't know that in Poland, society didn't know we built space technologies. We have our address in space now, aboard the International Space Station. So this is one. We have a very wide discussion what to do, but we know how critical and important the build-up of technologies are for Poland, for Polish economy of the future. I think there is a tremendous impact on education system, academia, on general public, and what is really important on decision makers to be able to ask more ambitious questions and build technologies of the future also in the country in Poland for our technology autonomy and sovereignty in the future years.
6: So what's next for you, the moon or Mars?
7: I don't think I would go to Mars. This is a really long trip. If I had a chance to go to the moon, I would definitely say yes. I'll need to consult this with my wife, but I hope I'll be able to work for future of exploration and European exploration, either supporting my colleagues or maybe work on another Polish mission. That would be a tremendous honor to me.
6: Thank you very much.
7: Thank you.
8: My name is Dr. Aleksandra Bukala, and I am a mission manager for the IGNIS mission to ISS.
6: Of course, when we say IGNIS, everybody says Sławomir, but there were many people involved from various aspects and industries. Can we put a number, like how many people were behind Sławomir?
8: I counted 500 people altogether. Sławomir even mentioned 1,000, and he is right, because that 500 was only from Poland and from European Space Agency. But then when I count also the people in SpaceX, in Axiom, and other countries in India and in Hungary, who also worked on Polish experiments, by the way, then this number might grow far beyond 1,000.
6: What was the most challenging while putting this mission together and leading it to completion, to that moment at 8:31? A.M. on 25th of June 25.
8: I thought that
6: once he goes, that's it.
8: But then we had 20 days of very intensive work during the mission and then all the post-flight activities. But there were so many challenges. The main one for me was that we were doing this for the first time and I didn't have anyone ask for advice. I had to discover that all by myself.
6: It was probably nerve-wracking, those 20 days when he was up and you were down here.
8: It was exhausting, and exhausting beyond the definition of exhausting.
9: My name is Grzegorz Rochna. I'm the Global Affairs Director in the Kriotech Instruments Company, producing satellites. For 4 years, I was the head of Polish Space Agency. And this was a time when we prepared the flight of our astronauts to the International Space Station.
6: And we're talking on the first anniversary of that flight. Can we say that the IGNIS mission brought this, this, and this? I'm pointing three fingers, but maybe I should point out 10.
9: Yeah, I think we need more fingers indeed. First of all, we have an astronaut in space. I mean, this is our second astronaut for almost 50 years when first cosmonauts, as we call him at that time, Mirosław Hermaszewski, went to space. This time was 2 weeks long mission with experiments from technology, biology, medical experiments, very important. And the result of this is that we have learned how to make research in space, how to use International Space Station to develop new technologies which will be used by us in some years from now. That's one aspect.
6: The so money one, not wasted.
9: Not at all. There is very big gain of money because thanks to the mission, it was possible to raise awareness of our society, but also our decision makers, that the space is not just a romantic place for dreams
6: about
9: stars, right? But this is the place crucial for our economy. Satellites in orbit is an infrastructure necessary for modern economy, as necessary as highways or internet fibers or airports. Thanks to that, Poland increased very significantly our contribution to the European Space Agency. Last year, Poland declared more than 700 million euro, which gave us a decent position among the ESA member states. The first result is we have a lot of interest among students, among high school students, among children, and we really want to profit on that because our space sector is growing very fast. We have more than 500 space companies in Poland.
1: Danuta Isler was talking to astronaut Sławosz Uznański-Wiśniewski, Aleksandra Bukala, who was the head of the IGNIS mission, as well as Professor Grzegorz Wrochna, who was then the head of the Polish Space Agency. Poland is cracking down on illegal far-right vigilante patrols targeting foreigners in Warsaw. Authorities have strengthened security and initiated criminal proceedings against those impersonating law enforcement. A report by Piotr Urbaniak.
3: Poland is taking broad action against vigilante patrols accused of accosting foreigners in Warsaw. Videos showing uniformed groups approaching visitors have circulated widely on social media and sparked public outrage. The patrols appeared to single out people of color. The individuals presented themselves as a self-styled border protection movement and operated around Warsaw's central railway station. They wore uniform-like clothing with patches resembling a crowned eagle and the national colors. Videos with their so-called interventions drew thousands of views online and featured individuals linked to far-right circles and paramilitary groups. The vigilantes claimed they were taking matters into their own hands because the state had failed to protect citizens. Anna Gałecka, spokesperson for the Polish Ministry of the Interior and Administration, described the implications of these actions in an interview with Polish radio. The incidents we are seeing online are simply unacceptable and they violate Polish law. Moreover, they take a severe psychological toll, leaving both local residents and tourists feeling anxious, fearful and disoriented. Prime Minister Donald Tusk addressed the issue at length last week. He described the activity as political hooliganism rather than a serious security threat and stressed that Poland remains a safe, clean and orderly country. He also said right-wing groups were trying to fabricate the image of a refugee crisis and warned that vigilantes would face the full force of the law. Waldemar Żurek, Polish Justice Minister, spoke to Polish radio about the legal consequences of vigilantism. Only police and authorized agencies can legally conduct ID checks in Poland. Impersonating an officer is a punishable offense, and no one is above the law. If we document such behavior, the perpetrators will be found and charged. Last week, police carried out coordinated searches at several locations across the country. Officers seized a large amount of evidence, including data storage devices and computers, which will undergo forensic analysis. Speaking to Polish radio, Deputy Infrastructure Minister Piotr Małoleprzak outlined the recently increased security measures designed to keep the country's railway stations safe. The Railway Security Guard and private contractors remain responsible for securing station premises. This presence has been reinforced by joint patrols with the police and military, so there is absolutely no need for any impersonators or additional security checks. Warsaw Police reminded the public that maintaining law and order is the responsibility of official services. In a statement, they also warned against spreading unverified or false information about public safety, saying it could disrupt police operations and create an unwarranted sense of danger. The regional prosecutor's office in Warsaw has also opened proceedings related to the case.
1: And that report by Piotr Urbaniak wraps up this edition of Warsaw Review. Join us next week for another rundown of the developments in Poland. I'm Agnieszka Wielawska. Thanks for listening.

0: You're tuned to Warsong. Welcome to Europe East, a look at life and events in this part of the continent. I'm Agnieszka Wielawska. Poland and Kosovo have been strengthening their relationship in recent years, deepening cooperation across political, economic and European affairs. An important step in this process came in 2023, when Kosovo opened its first diplomatic mission in Poland, marking a new chapter in relations between Warsaw and Pristina. To discuss the growing partnership between the two countries, Ada Janiszewska spoke with Kosovo's ambassador to Poland, Drilon Gashin. Their conversation explores the progress made since the establishment of Kosovo's diplomatic presence in Poland, opportunities for closer bilateral cooperation, and Kosovo's ambitions to join the European Union.
1: It's worth noting that your country does not have an actual embassy here in Poland, but you are on a diplomatic mission. It's been also a while since you moved here. You moved here, what, in 2023?
2: I arrived here December 2023, just around the time of politically when there were a new government coming into power here in Poland. I arrived and about a month later my family joined me. We had not previously had a presence in Poland, so I was very happy to have the great privilege of starting our first or establishing our first mission here. And we inaugurated the Consul General of the Republic of Kosovo in Warsaw on May of the following year, May 2024. And you're right, so indeed we declared our independence 18 years ago. Poland was one of the first countries to recognize independence, but we only established bilateral relations in 2022, and then we established a mission here. Poland is covering Kosovo on consular affairs from the embassy in North Macedonia, which is Skopje, the capital of North Macedonia, is about an hour and a half from our capital, Pristina. But we indeed, basically, we hope to update the signage here. We have an embassy, and even more important to that, we hope to invite a Polish embassy in Pristina. So we're working on several things at our mission, but of course, this is sort of the overarching goal, and that's because we believe in this relationship, this bilateral relationship, in terms of economic ties, which are already strong. Poland is our eighth largest trading partner, fourth largest in the EU. We believe in developing things like defense ties, where we're both stalwart transatlantic countries, perhaps the most pro-American countries in the world. And we also hope to join Poland in the not-too-distant future in the European Union. Poland's a great champion of not only our path to the EU, but all countries of my region, the Western Balkans, also countries in the Eastern Partnership. And so we appreciate the support Poland has provided to date and hope that we can continue to develop our relationship as we get closer to joining the EU in the future and NATO.
1: Speaking of those bilateral relations, so in which sectors, economic, cultural, security, do you see the greatest untapped potential to have with Poland?
2: All of the above. I don't know if that was an option. I say all of the above because we hadn't had this exchange of missions. While there was economic activity happening, largely, let's say, you know, with some encouragement from the public sector, but mostly just through business interests, there was some cultural exchanges, but there wasn't really anybody who was tasked with creating, enhancing these types of relationships. We've looked to be active on all fields. So in terms of economic ties, we had an economic forum in 2024. We're hoping to have another this year. We have plans going forward to have that second forum. The first one was in Warsaw. The second one will be in Pristina. Cultural ties, we've had a great number of exchanges this year. Already 4 concerts that we've directly been involved in or either supported. 2 here in Warsaw and 2 in Pristina. The 2 here were promoting Kosovar culture. The 2 in Pristina were promoting Polish culture, showing that we, of course, want to show our culture here, but we also want to promote Polish culture in our country. And then we're working across ministries where we have interests on sort of formalizing and enhancing our ties. So that has mm-hmm. you know, included things like areas of justice, excluded initial discussions on defense, and then is city-to-city connections. So certainly, and I was just going to say, we're hoping to have a new direct flight between Warsaw and Pristina with LOT Airlines, with Polish LOT Airlines. And so we're working to see if we can make that happen. That would be a first step for people who are listening who want to visit Pristina yesterday.
1: You mentioned the European Union and Kosovo's place in Europe. So how important is Poland as a partner within this European framework?
2: In terms of European integration, maybe to start with, we applied to the EU December 15th, 2022, and we're still a what's termed a potential candidate. So our application has not yet been reviewed, and we are also waiting on the questionnaire for our membership, which is something that the European Commission provides. Mm-hmm. And so the challenge for us is partially that there are five countries within the EU that still do not recognize our independence. So we were happy in the first year of independence to have recognition by the US, UK, France, Poland, Germany, but we're still hoping to convince those five countries in the EU to recognize our independence, and that would make it easier for them to then allow us to advance on our EU integration.
1: Especially now with Ukraine being also a candidate country.
2: Yes, of course, and with all the countries looking to be a part of the EU, you know, it's sort of a case where all of us should exceed that really want to be part of the EU and to show that we've made progress to move forward. So Kosovo has a great deal of empathy and sympathy for Ukraine. We've provided modest support from our side, but probably the most support we've ever provided as an independent country to another country at war. And so, you know, any good news like we've had recently with Ukraine's EU accession is considered good news in Pristina as well.
0: Kosovo's ambassador to Poland, Driron Gashi, was talking to Polish radio's Anna Janiszewska. Many children in Romania feel the lack of time spent with their families, rest and outdoor activities. Mihail Ignatescu from Radio Romania International has this report.
3: How much time does a child have left for themselves after school ends? That is the question behind a new survey conducted by Save the Children organization, released in early May. The study was conducted on a sample of nearly 1,500 children aged 9 to 16. The survey paints a picture of a generation caught between school demands and the allure of screens. The conclusion is simple. One in three children simply wants more time with their family and more hours spent outdoors. And nearly half of them say they need more sleep. A child spends about 8 hours a day on school and homework, and for 4 out of 10 children, that figure rises to 10 hours a day. Added to these are tutoring sessions. Nearly half of the children take extra classes, with a percentage approaching 60% in Bucharest and other major cities. In this landscape, free time is drastically reduced. Gabriela Alexandrescu, executive president of the Save the Children organization, told us what a day in the life of a school child looks like and about the survey conducted by the organization. Our survey shows that a typical day during the school year looks something like this for children. They spend 5-6 hours at school and an hour commuting to and from school. They spend 1 to 2 hours on homework and studying. They spend 3 to 4 hours browsing the internet, interacting with friends or playing online games. And they spend 1 hour, at most 2, in direct social interaction with their family. In other words, in the most common scenario, a child spends about 8 hours a day on school and homework, but for 4 out of 10 children, the time spent on school and homework is 10 hours a day. If we look strictly at the time spent on family interactions, we see that nearly half of the children spend at most 2 hours on that. Consequently, it is no surprise that one in three children would like to have more time for socializing with their family. The survey we are referring to shows that nearly 3 out of 5 children say that the decision regarding how to spend their free time is theirs, while another 30% say the decision is made in agreement with their parents. As expected, parental involvement in how their child spends their free time decreases with age, from 82% in elementary school to 22% among high school students. What are the main effects that academic overload, homework, and tutoring have on children's emotional and mental well-being? Children tell us they feel tired. In fact, when asked what activities they would like to spend more time on, nearly 1 in 2 children say they would like to spend more time sleeping. This overload is also reflected in children's emotional well-being. 1/4 of children frequently feel sad, and 1/3 of children say they feel enthusiastic rarely or very rarely. Anxiety is the most common mental health disorder among children. This is followed by emotional disorders and parenting difficulties. There are many children going through their parents' divorce, for example. Learning disorders, screen addiction, and even substance abuse and suicide attempts are other issues. 3/4 of children spend less than 5 hours a week outdoors, that is less than an hour a day, and 13% never go outside at all. Screens are gaining ground. 62% of children spend at least 3 hours a day online, and 1/4 of them spend more than 6 hours there. And the older the child gets, the more time they spend online. What are parents doing about this?
4: Sondajul nostru arată că cel mai frecvent o zi din timpul anului școlar arată cam așa.
3: Only 1 in 10 parents limits the time their children spend online using an app. Another 25% told us they set limits verbally. For nearly 8 out of 10 children over the age of 12, the websites they access online are not restricted in any way by their parents. Nearly 1/4 of children also told us that they use apps to hide their online activity so that their parents won't realize that instead of reading or studying, they are on the computer. 1/3 of children do not read anything outside the school curriculum, and 1/3 do not engage in any physical activity during a typical week. How can this trend be reversed? Gabriela Alexandrescu.
4: În ceea ce privește lectura, sondajul nostru și-a propus să evalueze lectura liberă. Am descoperit că 30% dintre copii.
3: As for reading, our survey aimed to assess independent reading. We found that 30% of children do not spend any time reading outside the school curriculum, and those who do spend, mostly less than 2 hours a week. When it comes to outdoor activities, our survey shows that 75% of children have less than 5 hours of outdoor activities per week, on average less than 1 hour per day. Are there significant differences between children in large cities and those in rural areas in terms of academic pressure and free time?
4: Cercetarea Salvați Copiii a scos în evidență câteva diferențe.
3: Save the Children's research highlighted several differences between children in rural areas and those in large cities. For instance, the time spent on homework differs. While 4 out of 10 students in Bucharest or large cities spend more than 3 hours a day on homework, only 1/3 of students in rural areas are in this situation. Gabriela Alexandrescu says that it's very important to take a close look at the measures proposed directly by the children, such as time for rest, hobbies and personal development. They also want a more balanced school schedule. They want help to spend less time in front of screens and more time on real-world activities. In other words, they want options. The Save the Children survey does not point fingers. Rather, it raises a question that we all, parents, teachers, and the community alike, should ask ourselves. How can we give children and teenagers the space to enjoy their childhood, to play, and to be together?
0: A report by Mihaela Ignatescu. According to statistics from the Ministry of the Interior of the Slovak Republic, 68 criminal offences with a racial or extremist motive were recorded last year. However, these figures do not reflect the large number of cases that go unreported. Hate crimes are a problem affecting society as a whole because they target victims based on their perceived difference, such as nationality, ethnic origin, religion, language, skin colour, or sexual orientation. Veronika Szczepanova from Radio Slovakia International has this report.
5: Every year, on the 18th of June, the world marks the International Day for Countering Hate Speech, a reminder of the prejudices and hostility that still exist in our societies and of the importance of supporting those affected by them. Because hate crimes do not impact only individual victims, they are also a reflection of the society in which they occur.
6: In order to classify the crime as a hate crime, it needs to be considered as a crime according to the penal code within the jurisdiction where the crime was committed. That's the first condition. And the second condition is that the perpetrator must commit the crime because of his or her biases or hatred motive and biases against specific characteristics of the victim. So either it's because of his or her religion, ethnicity, sexual orientation, political opinion, language he or she speaks.
5: Says Lukáš Novák, a lawyer at the Human Rights League and coordinator of its program supporting victims of hate crimes. In Slovakia, Prejudice has historically been directed most visibly against Roma communities. But over the years, the picture has become more diverse. International monitoring, including annual reports by the OSCE covering 46 countries, has documented attacks motivated by racism, xenophobia, anti-Semitism, anti-Muslim hatred, anti-LGBTQ+ prejudice, as well as crimes targeting refugees and migrants. In other words, people singled out simply because they were perceived as different.
6: In the past, we helped a Filipino woman who was attacked by Slovaks at the tram stop. There was this link that she should go back because she's spreading COVID in Slovakia. And after 2022, we saw a rise of hate crime incidents towards the Ukrainian refugees. From our experience, the incidents were happening on a public places committed by the perpetrators who didn't know the victim before, solely based on the fact that the person, the victim, was speaking Ukrainian or Russian language. And there is quite a recent example of such hate crime that was reported by the Daily Korzar in the forest park in Košice, when a group of teenagers approached a Ukrainian boy who was speaking over phone in Ukrainian language. Firstly, they verbally attacked him, telling him to go home, but then also they attacked him and he needed to be hospitalized.
5: Cases like these stand in stark contrast to the scenes many people remember from the first weeks of Russia's full-scale invasion of Ukraine, when thousands of Slovaks gathered at the eastern border to help people fleeing the war. Yet incidents motivated by prejudice and hatred continue to occur. While they may appear to be isolated acts committed by individuals, they also raise broader questions about how we perceive people who are different from us, and the gap that can sometimes exist between our values and our actions.
7: My name is Silvia Moravčíková, and I am a social worker supporting victims of hate crimes together with the Human Rights League. Many of my clients ask me the same question. Is this part of your mentality? Are Slovaks really like this? It is always painful to hear, because I believe Slovaks are warm-hearted people. We are welcoming, generous and kind, but compared with some other countries, we have had fewer opportunities to live in and interact with a diverse society, which can create space for prejudice, discrimination and racism.
5: Silvia Moravčíková has spent several years working on international projects abroad and has extensive experience in multicultural environments. In her view, one of Slovakia's biggest challenges is still its limited experience with diversity.
7: We need to remember that Slovakia was a relatively closed country for a very long time. Our borders opened only a few decades ago. Many countries have much longer experience with immigration and cultural diversity. Slovakia is still learning how to become a more open society, and foreigners are often perceived differently here than in many other countries. Imagine walking through a shopping center in Vienna with a friend and being attacked simply because you are speaking Slovak. It sounds absurd.
5: Absurd as it may sound, people in Slovakia sometimes experience exactly this kind of hostility simply because they speak a different language. Unfamiliarity often breeds fear, and fear can easily turn into prejudice. Combined with personal frustrations and at times a tense political climate, those prejudices can eventually lead to discrimination or even violence.
7: We need to realize that foreigners often face challenges that many of us never have to think about. They frequently have to work twice as hard to prove themselves. When they experience verbal abuse, online harassment, or unfortunately physical attacks, the impact can be profound and affect every aspect of their lives. We see children being bullied at school because they come from Ukraine. We see mothers who worry about sending their daughters to school because they wear a headscarf. We encounter professionals, including doctors, who are reduced to stereotypes and insulted because of their appearance or origin. These are not isolated incidents. We see such cases far too often.
5: Yet, despite the fact that such incidents regularly make headlines and are sometimes witnessed firsthand by members of the public, official statistics tell only part of the story. According to Slovakia's Interior Ministry, 4,595 violent crimes were recorded in 2025, of which 3,122 were solved. However, only 68 cases were classified as crimes motivated by racial hatred or extremism, with 42 solved. At first glance, these numbers might suggest that hate crimes are relatively rare. But according to Lukáš Novák, the reality is likely far more concerning.
6: We have some statistics. I'll start with the fact that different institutions, state authorities, have different data, and neither public nor the state authorities have like a full picture about the hate crime incidents happening in Slovakia, but it's not a problem only in our country. In 2021, we implemented a project together with our partner Islamic Foundation in Slovakia, and part of this project was an analysis, including a mapping of experiences with hate crimes amongst Muslims and refugees in Slovakia. We did that through a online survey, and we're able to collect more than 120 unique responses. And the findings were quite important and shocking in a sense that more than 59% of the respondents shared with us that they had an experience with hate crimes. However, 90% of them decided not to report it to the state authorities. That's a problem not only for the victims, as they are not provided with the justice they deserve, but also it affects the statistics and the broader picture about the hate crime issue in our society.
5: Refugees, asylum seekers, and other foreigners often arrive in a new country without family networks or close friends they can turn to for support. Many are unfamiliar with the legal and social systems. Others worry that reporting an attack could somehow affect their resident status or asylum application. Something experts stress is simply not true.
8: A report by Veronika Szczepanowa. And finally, a look at sports. The Czech national team's World Cup campaign ended with an early group stage exit, leaving supporters frustrated and demanding answers. More from Vít Pohanka from Radio Prague.
9: Alvarado sets it, in it goes now! Alvaro Pitanga from Mexico!
10: It wasn't a joyful spectacle for those Czech fans who stayed up late or got up very early to watch the match at the Estadio Azteca in Mexico City. But according to Canal Plus Sport chief football commentator Karel Höring, the loss 3-0 wasn't unexpected.
11: The defeat was deserved. I'm not sure about the goal difference, because the first half wasn't as bad as it looked in the second half. But definitely deserve to be eliminated from the World Cup, unfortunately, because the performances were not good enough.
10: Czech coach Miroslav Koubek said after the match that he feels he is obliged to fulfill his contract and doesn't plan to resign or leave his job. How do you see his strategy or performance?
11: This is, I think, something which we'll be talking about a lot in the following days, because one of the reasons why the Czech team has been already eliminated and why so many supporters are angry and disappointed was because of, let's say, too defensive and too conservative style of play. Because we always know that the Czech team, usually the success is based on a good tactical discipline, defensive work, team unity, and some and set pieces, let's say. But except all the set pieces, nothing worked on the tournament. So this is definitely something what will be talked and analyzed after the tournament, because you can be eliminated in the group stage, but it can be even when you play well, or you maybe even sometimes you have some injuries, or you are just unlucky. But it wasn't this case. It was just based, the failure was based on poor performances and bad tactics. Changes in the lineups, the starting didn't work. So it looks like everything was bad.
10: So, if I understand correctly, you see that he has, I mean, the coach has a share of responsibility for the performance, right?
11: Definitely. because he's head coach, but of course he's not only one person who is responsible and who would take some to critics. There are so many things which are wrong in Czech football. I think there is a lot of questions which has to be answered after the tournament, not only the things I mentioned about the tactical game and the things on the pitch, but also off the pitch, because we could see that the players, most of the players, they looked tired. There were some information, the rumors behind the scenes that they complained on being overtrained. And another question is, if the conditions for the team were right, if the Czech FA prepared or provided the right conditions for the team for the full preparation, or if they saved some money and tried to find a cheaper solution, because you know the conditions in the Mexico and the USA are specific, and I think the Czech team were not well prepared also in terms of these specific conditions.
10: So again, if I understand correctly, you think that it wasn't just the coach, but the whole support team that perhaps should bear some responsibility, right?
11: If you fail to succeed, there is not only one person to blame, or there are many, many factors who can affect it. The problem wasn't only on the pitch in terms of poor performances or mistakes. One of the main talking points is why the team lacked energy, lacked their emotions, and these things, the basic things you need to have if you want to succeed. And I think one of the problems can be in the preparation process, in the preparation part, because we played two times in Mexico in higher altitude, but we knew that the team was preparing in different conditions, and it all these things could play the part of in this failure.
10: Finally, just to sum it up, what does the performance of the Czech national team at this World Cup say about the state of football in Czechia in 2026?
11: I think this is definitely not, we can't consider it as a shock. We knew we were very lucky, even in the playoff, because it was a very good success, let's say, to go through and qualify for the World Cup after 20 years. But it was based on two draws, four goals from set pieces, and winning two penalty shootouts, which is great. But it also confirmed our limits, or the Czech players, in terms of technical skills, but also in the terms of attitude of the manager. We usually play very cautious. We are very cautious football. We are not usually on the front foot. We are waiting and then trying to score from some set pieces or some breaks. So this is not something new, but this is a very complex question, which again has to be answered. I fear there is definitely no easy answer, and there is no easy solution to find it and to repair the situation in the Czech football.
8: And that report by Vít Pohanka brought us to the end of this edition of Europe East. From Agnieszka Wilawska, thanks for joining me.

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0: Thank you for joining us this half hour for eBible Fellowship's programming on 7780 kilohertz shortwave. 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We read in the Bible in John 6, verse 44, "No man can come to me except the Father which hath sent me draw him." May we keep the hope that it be God's will to use this eBible Fellowship International broadcast to draw his elect and feed his sheep. Until next time, may the Lord and his word keep you encouraged, and may his perfect will be done.
1: Psalm 150. Praise ye Jehovah. Praise God in his sanctuary. Praise him in the firmament of his power. Praise him for his mighty acts. Praise him according to his excellent greatness. Praise him with the sound of the trumpet. Praise him with the psaltery and harp. Praise him with the timbrel and dance. Praise him with stringed instruments and organs. Praise him upon the loud cymbals. Praise him upon the high-sounding cymbals. Let everything that hath breath praise Jehovah. Praise ye Jehovah.
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3: Can you please read John 4, 7 through 9? And I'll ask a question after that.
2: All right. John 4, 7.
3: 7 through 9. Mm-hmm.
2: It says in verse 7, "There cometh a woman of Samaria to draw water. Jesus saith unto her, Give me to drink. For his disciples were gone away.

0: we're better than the Samaritans. It wasn't because, in other words, I'm saying it's not because God has said, don't just socialize with a Jew or talk to a Jew because of my law, but wasn't it because they just had the personality of saying, I'm better than the Samaritan, so therefore I don't want to talk with the Samaritans because I'm Jewish?
1: Yeah.
0: Because
1: yeah.
0: I was talking to someone and she was saying that it's because God said it that way, but I didn't think that God had told them not to socialize with each other by talking and having a conversation. Thank you.
1: Yeah, well, the Jews of that time were led by Pharisees and scribes, chief priests, and we know from the biblical record that the vast majority of them were not saved. And so God established laws regarding a Jew not marrying women or people from other lands. And that's because Israel was holy. The people, the Jews, were holy. They were set apart, sanctified to be God's nation in the earth. And yet, I think we can conclude that they carried it too far, and they did look down upon the Samaritans. And they looked down upon them. The Samaritans were in the land of Israel, but way back when the Assyrians conquered the 10 tribes in the north, they transplanted the Israelites. It was their policy after conquering a nation. You take out the people that are there and move them to another one of your conquered lands, and you take some other peoples and put them back into Israel. And that's what they did. And so they were Samaritans, and in Samaria, which had been Israel, but they were not actually Jews. And so I think it's safe to say that there was some disdain of the Jews for the Samaritans and looking down upon them and sort of, you know, highbrow and thinking themselves better. I think that comes across, especially in this chapter. But, here the Lord Jesus is showing that the gospel is for Jew and Samaritan, and he'll show also for Gentile. It's for all people, because whoever becomes saved becomes a spiritual Jew. That's the people that are his people, the spiritual Israel of God, which consists of people from every nation in the world, but they become spiritually circumcised through salvation and are of the seed of Abraham in Christ. And so they're counted for the seed. They're the spiritual descendants of Abraham, and they will receive the promised land of Canaan, of the new heaven and new earth, while the physical descendants of Abraham, the physically circumcised Jews, God says, are no Jews in Romans chapter 2. He is not a Jew which is circumcised outwardly, but he is a Jew which is circumcised inwardly with circumcision of the heart. So, you know, however a corporate body or an entity like National Israel abused its relationship with God, and we see it with Israel, we see it also with the New Testament corporate church, where they begin to become high-minded and think too highly of themselves and think, you know, they are the special people of God. And yet then the truth is revealed at the time of the end we're living in, that overwhelmingly there was only a very few, a very tiny remnant of elect, of the wheat, that were in the world's churches and congregations, and God has taken them out, leaving nothing but tares. And so no one should have been high-minded, but as God says in Romans, be not high-minded, but fear. And that ought to be the mindset of someone who has relationship to God, not to be proud, but lowly, humble, and fearing God, not thinking much of our

0: ourselves, but just realizing our salvation is completely by His grace. But thank you
1: for calling and sharing, and
0: welcome to our open forum program. Please go ahead with your call.
2: Okay. E-Bible Fellowship friend wants to know if you could read Judges 4 through 8, and then Numbers chapter 12, verse 5, and they have a question for that. I'll give you the question.
0: All right. Judges 4, beginning in verse 4, and Deborah, a prophetess, the wife of Lapidoth, she judged Israel at that time, and she dwelt under the palm tree of Deborah, between Ramah and Bethel in Mount Ephraim. And the children of Israel came up to her for judgment, and she sent and called Barak the son of Abinoam out of Kadesh Naphtali, and said unto him, Hath not Jehovah God of Israel commanded, saying, Go and draw toward Mount Tabor, and take with thee 10,000 men of the children of Naphtali, and of the children of Zebulun, and I will draw unto thee to the river Kishon Sisera, the captain of Jabin's host, with his chariots and his multitude, and I will deliver him into thine hand. And Barak said unto her, If thou wilt go with me, then I will go. But if thou wilt not go with me, then I will not go. And you also want to see Numbers 12, verse 8?
2: No. Chapter 12, verse 15, please.
0: Oh, verse 15. Okay. Numbers 12:15. And Miriam was shut out from the camp 7 days, and the people journeyed not till Miriam was brought in again.
2: Just as Barak would not go to battle without Deborah, the word, can Mary represent the word of God, and this being why they would not depart while she would not come back into the camp?
0: Well, Deborah does represent, yes, Deborah does represent the word of God, as her name means word. It's the feminine of Debar, which is the Hebrew for word. And Miriam, it's a strange account, and we have to take the whole chapter, you know, into consideration, because this is the chapter where God, well, first of all, Aaron and Miriam, brother and sister of Moses, speak against Moses because he married an Ethiopian woman. And, you know, the wife that Moses married when he left Egypt. And Ethiopian is a non-Jew. And so, you know, I think that's the point of their contention, that she is not a Jew and you married her. And so then they get the idea, well, has not God also spoken by us? First they find some fault with Moses. Then they say, well, we're equal to Moses. So God comes to clear things up. And we read in verse 4 of Numbers 12, And Jehovah spake suddenly unto Moses, and unto Aaron, and unto Miriam, Come out, ye three, unto the tabernacle of the congregation. And they three came out. And Jehovah came down in the pillar of the cloud, and stood in the door of the tabernacle, and called Aaron and Miriam, and they both came forth. And he said, Hear now my words. If there be a prophet among you, I, Jehovah, will make myself known unto him in a vision, and will speak unto him in a dream. My servant Moses is not so, who is faithful in all mine house. With him will I speak mouth to mouth, even apparently, and not in dark speeches, and the similitude of Jehovah shall he behold. Wherefore, then, were ye not afraid to speak against my servant Moses? And the anger of Jehovah was kindled against them, and he departed. And the cloud departed from off the tabernacle, and behold, Miriam became leprous, white as snow. And Aaron looked upon Miriam, and behold, she was leprous. And Aaron said unto Moses, Alas, my Lord, I beseech thee, lay not the sin upon us wherein we have done foolishly, and wherein we have sinned. Let her not be as one dead, of whom the flesh is half consumed, when he cometh out of his mother's womb. And Moses cried unto Jehovah, saying, heal her now, O God, I beseech thee. So, you know, given that setting, it's hard to see Miriam in this context as the word of God. It's very hard to understand. It's extremely difficult spiritual picture that God is painting concerning these three. We have Aaron, who is a high priest. He could be a type of Christ. We have Moses, who can represent the law, but also can represent Christ. And here, it would appear that Moses is a type and figure of the Lord Jesus Christ. And we have Miriam, who is said to be a prophetess when they came out of Egypt, and she went forth with timbrels and danced and so forth, you know, with the song of triumph at that time. So it's very hard to see Miriam, who's struck with leprosy in this situation, as a type and figure of the word. I don't know exactly who she represents, but my thoughts would not be, you know, towards the word of God, but more as leprosy can represent sin. And she became leprous, and then her leprosy is healed, but as it says, Moses requests that she be healed. And again, Moses, the type of Christ, Miriam, his sister. And remember when the Lord Jesus was told, your brethren are without, and he said, who's my mother, father, brother, sister? See, all the people of God can be likened to brother, sister, family of Christ. And it's Moses who intercedes on her behalf. And then we read in verse 14, and Jehovah said unto Moses, if her father had but spit in her face, should she not be ashamed 7 days? Let her be shut out from the camp 7 days, and after that let her be received in again. And Miriam was shut out from the camp 7 days, and the people journeyed not till Miriam was brought in again. And afterward the people removed from Hazareth and pitched in the wilderness of Paran. So, you know, the implication is she was healed of her leprosy, but was shut out for 7 days. And there is definitely a spiritual picture. Hazareth, when we track the movements of Israel in the wilderness, Hazareth was the 13th encampment. And there's that number 13 again. So it's possible it has something to do with the church. It has something to do with the elect of God, the eternal church. But again, I just don't see how she's picturing the word. But thank you for an interesting question.

0: According to John, Chapter 6. After these things Jesus went over the Sea of Galilee, which is the Sea of Tiberias, and a great multitude followed him, because they saw his miracles which he did on them that were diseased. And Jesus went up into a mountain, and there he sat with his disciples. And the Passover, a feast of the Jews, was nigh. When Jesus then lifted up his eyes and saw a great company come unto him, he saith unto Philip, Whence shall we buy bread that these may eat? And this he said to prove him, for he himself knew what he would do. Philip answered him, 200 pennyworth of bread is not sufficient for them, that every one of them may take a little. One of his disciples, Andrew, Simon Peter's brother, saith unto him, There's a lad here which hath 5 barley loaves and 2 small fishes, but what are they among so many? And Jesus said, Make the men sit down. Now there was much grass in the place, so the men sat down, in number about 5,000. And Jesus took the loaves, and when he had given thanks, he distributed to the disciples, and the disciples to them that were set down, and likewise of the fishes as much as they would. When they were filled, he said unto his disciples, Gather up the fragments that remain, that nothing be lost. Therefore they gathered them together, and filled 12 baskets with the fragments of the 5 barley loaves, which remained over and above unto them that had eaten. Then those men, when they had seen the miracle that Jesus did, said, This is of a truth that prophet that should come into the world. When Jesus therefore perceived that they would come and take him by force to make him a king, he departed again into a mountain himself alone. And when even was now come, his disciples went down into the sea, and entered into a ship, and went over the sea toward Capernaum. And it was now dark, and Jesus was not come to them. And the sea arose by reason of a great wind that blew. So when they had rowed about 25 or 30 furlongs, they see Jesus walking on the sea, and drawing nigh unto the ship, and they were afraid. But he saith unto them, It is I, be not afraid. Then they willingly received him into the ship, and immediately the ship was at the land whither they went. The day following, when the people which stood on the other side of the sea saw that there was none other boat there, save that one whereinto his disciples were entered, and that Jesus went not with his disciples into the boat, but that his disciples were gone away alone, howbeit there came other boats from Tiberias nigh unto the place where they did eat bread after that the Lord had given thanks. When the people therefore saw that Jesus was not there, neither his disciples, they also took shipping, and came to Capernaum, seeking for Jesus. And when they had found him on the other side of the sea, they said unto him, Rabbi, when camest thou hither? Jesus answered them and said, Verily, verily, I say unto you, ye seek me not because ye saw the miracles, but because ye did eat of the loaves and were filled. Labor not for the meat which perisheth, but for that meat which endureth unto everlasting life, which the Son of Man shall give unto you. For him hath God the Father sealed. Then said they unto him, What shall we do that we might work the works of God? Jesus answered and said unto them, This is the work of God, that ye believe on him whom he hath sent. They said therefore unto him, What sign showest thou then that we may see and believe thee? What dost thou work? Our fathers did eat manna in the desert. As it is written, he gave them bread from heaven to eat. Then Jesus said unto them, Verily, verily, I say unto you, Moses gave you not that bread from heaven, but my Father giveth you the true bread from heaven. For the bread of God is he which cometh down from heaven, and giveth life unto the world. Then they said unto him, Lord, evermore give us this bread. And Jesus said unto them, I am the bread of life. He that cometh to me shall never hunger, and he that believeth on me shall never thirst. But I said unto you, that ye also have seen me, and believe not. All that the Father giveth me shall come to me, and him that cometh to me I will in no wise cast out. For I came down from heaven not to do mine own will, but the will of him that sent me. And this is the Father's will which hath sent me, that of all which he hath given me I should lose nothing, but should raise it up again at the last day. And this is the will of him that sent me, that every one which seeth the Son, and believeth on him, may have everlasting life, and I will raise him up at the last day. The Jews then murmured at him, because he said, I am the bread which came down from heaven. And they said, Is not this Jesus, the son of Joseph, whose father and mother we know? How is it then that he saith, I came down from heaven? Jesus therefore answered and said unto them, Murmur not among yourselves. No man can come to me except the Father which hath sent me draw him, and I will raise him up at the last day. It is written in the prophets, And they shall be all taught of God. Every man therefore that hath heard, and hath learned of the Father, cometh unto me. Not that any man hath seen the Father, save he which is of God, he hath seen the Father. Verily, verily, I say unto you, he that believeth on me hath everlasting life. I am that bread of life. Your fathers did eat manna in the wilderness, and are dead. This is the bread which cometh down from heaven, that a man may eat thereof and not die. I am the living bread which came down from heaven. If any man eat of this bread, he shall live for ever. And the bread that I will give is my flesh, which I will give for the life of the world. The Jews therefore strove among themselves, saying, How can this man give us his flesh to eat? Then Jesus said unto them, Verily, verily, I say unto you, except ye eat the flesh of the Son of Man, and drink his blood, ye have no life in you. Whoso eateth my flesh, and drinketh my blood, hath eternal life, and I will raise him up at the last day. For my flesh is meat indeed, and my blood is drink indeed. He that eateth my flesh, and drinketh my blood, dwelleth in me, and I in him. As the living Father hath sent me, and I live by the Father, so he that eateth me, even he shall live by me. This is that bread which came down from heaven, not as your fathers did eat manna and are dead. He that eateth of this bread shall live forever. These things said he in the synagogue as he taught in Capernaum. Many therefore of his disciples, when they had heard this, said, This is a hard saying. Who can hear it? When Jesus knew in himself that his disciples murmured at it, he said unto them, Doth this offend you? What, and if ye shall see the Son of Man ascend up where he was before? It is the Spirit that quickeneth. The flesh profiteth nothing. The words that I speak unto you, they are spirit, and they are life. But there are some of you that believe not. For Jesus knew from the beginning who they were that believed not, and who should betray him. And he said, Therefore said I unto you, that no man can come unto me, except it were given unto him of my Father. From that time many of his disciples went back and walked no more with him. Then said Jesus unto the 12, Will ye also go away? Then Simon Peter answered him, Lord, to whom shall we go? Thou hast the words of eternal life, and we believe and are sure that thou art that Christ, the Son of the living God. Jesus answered them, Have not I chosen you 12, and one of you is a devil? He spake of Judas Iscariot, the son of Simon, for he it was that should betray him, being one of the 12.
1: 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We read in the Bible in John 6, verse 44, No man can come to me except the Father which hath sent me draw him. May we keep the hope that it be God's will to use this eBible Fellowship International broadcast to draw his elect and feed his sheep. Until next time, may the Lord and his word keep you encouraged, and may his perfect will be done. Welcome to eBible Fellowship's Sunday Bible Studies with your host and Bible teacher, Chris McCann. 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
2: Welcome to eBible Fellowship Sunday Afternoon Bible Study. Today we're going to take a look at a verse in the book of Ecclesiastes in chapter 9. And this verse really will help us answer the question, who's crazy? Who among us is really crazy? You know, it's a common charge made against God's elect, especially in this day and age, for thinking there will be an end of the world, that there will be a resurrection. All these things really are involved with people who say, you're loony, you're crazy, you're insane, you're out of your mind. These are a few things that have been said to me on our Twitter account, eBible Fellowship's Twitter account, since we began to do a little advertising there recently. And actually, we've been bombarded with these kinds of statements and implications from people that you are out of your mind. Now, it's interesting and significant that we're living at a time in the world's history when legalization of gay marriage has taken place. And if there was a Twitter account that someone opened about gay marriage, you would not find any of those kinds of accusations or charges made against people who are upholding gay marriage, or probably very few. And it really reflects the world's mindset that they assault the idea of an end, of a resurrection day, as the Bible has plainly said all throughout, that there is an end. Proverbs chapter 23, verse 18 says, for surely there is an end, and thine expectation shall not be cut off, speaking to the child of God. And the Bible says the world passes away, and there'll be a new heaven and a new earth. And yet, the very thought of it, the very idea of it, is considered so ridiculous that the mental state of the individual who is bringing it up and actually thinks it could occur is questioned. And we're going to look at that and see from the Bible's perspective, from God's perspective, who's crazy? And there's a verse in Ecclesiastes that helps to answer that. But before we do that, I thought it'd be important for us to also see that this kind of charge is not leveled only because we're saying there's a date. You know, that's what some people, they like to say, well, that's the reason people are saying you're crazy, because you're given a date. No, that's not the reason. The reason is that we believe and trust the Bible, that we look to the Bible as truth, that we believe the Word of God, we believe God's promises, and we're looking for God to fulfill them. And it's always been the world's mindset that those who believe and trust the Bible are crazy. Starting, we could say, with, of course, it goes back into the Old Testament, but everything really starts with Jesus Christ. For instance, Let's go to John chapter 10. And I was only going to look at this verse, but after we look at this verse, I'd like to look at a few other verses so we can see how Christ was viewed in the world of his time by the people that encountered him, what they said about him. And, of course, then what they say about us, it all fits together because we're just messengers of God. We carry the Word. The Word was made flesh. The Word is Christ. And therefore, it's not surprising that the same attitude prevails with mankind from the days of the Lord Jesus Christ till now, and actually ever since the fall of man into sin. In John chapter 10, it says in verse 19, "There was a division, therefore, again among the Jews for these sayings. And many of them said, He hath a devil and is mad. Why hear ye him? Others said, These are not the words of him that hath a devil. Can a devil open the eyes of the blind?" So there was division amongst the Jews, amongst the people. They heard Jesus' words. They saw his miracles. And yet it was spreading. He has a devil and is mad. He's crazy. He's a crazy guy. After all, he was very different from the religious leaders of his day. Very different than the Pharisees and Sadducees. He was a man that sat down with publicans and sinners. He was a man whose disciples did not wash their hands or plucked ears of corn on the Sabbath. He was a man that healed people, dared to heal people on the Sabbath day. And he was a man that, let's see what else they thought in John 8. In John 8, beginning in verse 51, it says, "Verily, verily, I say unto you, if a man keep my saying, he shall never see death. Then said the Jews unto him, Now we know that thou hast a devil. Abraham is dead, and the prophets, and thou sayest, If a man keep my saying, he shall never taste of death." See, it was a common charge against Jesus. You have a devil. And in John 7, the previous chapter, beginning in verse 19, it says, "Did not Moses give you the law, and yet none of you keepeth the law? Why go ye about to kill me?" The people answered and said, "Thou hast a devil. Who goeth about to kill thee?" And of course they were going about to kill him. They would soon arrest him and seek to find some law he broke that they could kill him, but doing so by turning him over to the Roman authorities. So he spoke the truth. And yet they denied it and said, "Thou hast a devil." Again and again and again, "Thou hast a devil." Look at Matthew chapter 12. In Matthew 12, beginning in verse 22. "Then was brought unto him one possessed with a devil, blind and dumb, and he healed him, insomuch that the blind and dumb both spake and saw. And all the people were amazed, and said, Is not this the son of David? But when the Pharisees heard it, they said, This fellow doth not cast out devils, but by Beelzebub, the prince of the devils. And Jesus knew their thoughts, and said unto them, Every kingdom divided against itself is brought to desolation, and every city or house divided against itself shall not stand. And if Satan cast out Satan, he is divided against himself. How shall then his kingdom stand? And if I by Beelzebub cast out devils, By whom do your children cast them out? Therefore, they shall be your judges. And here, Beelzebub, we can see from the context, is identified with Satan. He has Satan. That's what being called a devil meant. Also, he's casting out devils by the prince of the devils. What an ugly charge against anyone. Against anyone. No wonder God says of people, he says in the little epistle of Jude, it says in verse 8, likewise also these filthy dreamers defile the flesh, despise dominion, and speak evil of dignities. And in verse 10, but these speak evil of those things which they know not. What they know naturally is brute beasts. In those things they corrupt themselves. They speak evil of dignities, and of those things they understand not. The wise understand, God says. They discern time and judgment. None of the wicked understand. And because they do not understand, they will speak evil. And speak evil is what blaspheme means. Of course, as they were saying that, speaking evil of Jesus, the highest of dignities, he is Lord of Lords and King of Kings. They were blaspheming. And yet, what was the charge against Jesus? Repeatedly, this charge was made, this man blasphemes. Look at Matthew chapter 9. In Matthew 9, it says in verse 2, and behold, they brought to him a man sick of the palsy, lying on a bed. And Jesus, seeing their faith, said unto the sick of the palsy, Son, be of good cheer, thy sins be forgiven thee. And behold, certain of the scribes said within themselves, This man blasphemeth. And at that point, they're saying it within themselves, but that charge would come to the surface at later points. This man blasphemeth. He thinks he can forgive sins, and who can forgive sins but God? Of course, it was not true of Jesus Christ. It's why they were miserable counselors, physicians of no value, as Job's friends, because they did not understand what God was doing in sending the Lord Jesus Christ, eternal God himself, who humbled himself and entered into the human race. And because they lacked understanding, they spoke evil of dignities. They spoke evil of the Most High God. And really, it shows forth when we read all the many statements of Jesus. Here's some of the things that were said about Jesus. He is a devil. He's mad. He's a blasphemer. That deceiver said, remember, when the Pharisees and the priests, the chief priests, went to Pilate to make the watch secure, that deceiver said, he was called the deceiver. He has Beelzebub. He's a servant of the devil. And a Samaritan in John chapter 8, in John 8, in verse 47, he that is of God heareth God's words. Ye therefore hear them not, because ye are not of God. Then answered the Jews, and said unto him, Say we not well that thou art a Samaritan, and hast a devil? You see how they would quickly try to find anything they could. It didn't matter if it was true or not. It didn't matter that Jesus was a Jew of the tribe of Judah. Yet there was mystery concerning his beginnings. Not really, because God actually proclaimed his birth. But they wanted to be ignorant of such things, and they clouded the issue Remember, Christ came from Nazareth, and search and see, no prophet ariseth out of Galilee, and those kinds of statements, even though he was born in Bethlehem, they intentionally tried to make it as though he were not qualified. And God, of course, aided this because they were not his people. So God clouded the issue by having Jesus raised in Galilee. Yet they outright lie here. Say we not, well, thou art a Samaritan. The Samaritans were the people that were placed in the land of Israel once the 10 tribes in the north were conquered by the Assyrians. They imported people from other conquered lands, and they lived amongst the Jews and became a mixed people in Samaria or Israel. And the Jews in the south of Judah despised them. They were lowly esteemed, and they had no dealings with the Samaritans. So not only is he mad, he has a devil. And anything good he does through the prince of the devils. He cast out devils through Satan. And not only that, but he's a Samaritan. And whatever mud they could find, and it was very political, just like today, when people try to cast aspersions upon someone else. Well, that's how the world works, because the world has no concern for truth. The people of the world are not noble. They're not noble. God says in Berea they were more noble than those in Thessalonica, and they searched the scriptures to see if the things they were hearing were so. And that's what a person of noble character does. They, with integrity and honesty, investigate, they check things out. But those that are not noble, and of course, mankind is not a noble creature since the fall, when God says of the individual that the heart of man is desperately wicked and deceitful above all things, he's not describing someone of noble character. And that is the condition of man. Man loves the lie. He doesn't just like it. He loves the lie, prefers the lie, desires the lie over the truth. Jesus said here in leading up to this charge of being called a Samaritan and having a devil, back in verse 45 of John 8, "And because I tell you the truth, ye believe me not." Isn't that astounding? That says everything we could ever want to know about the condition of fallen, sinful man. Because the reason that you don't believe, the reason that you're not trusting the things that I'm saying, Jesus stated, is because it's true. And the implication is, if I were telling you lies, if I were truly a deceiver, deceiving you, then you would believe it. Then you would listen and respect. And isn't that what man does? And that's what the Jews did. They elevated the traditions of their fathers over the word of God. And traditions, on some points, might follow the word of God, but in many points do not. So they elevated the lie over the truth. It's what the church has done with its confessions and creeds and writings of renowned theologians that they uphold to such a high level, the high places of the churches. They elevate the writings of men above the word of God. And certainly it's what the world does. It elevates the mind of the natural man It elevates the scientist above the Word of God. Oh, the scientist. He has made discovery, and as he has analyzed and investigated the archaeology record, or as he has looked into fossils and so forth, and he has made determination. The world has been here for millions of years. That was their first determination. Then those brilliant scientists discovered it was hundreds of millions of years. And yet from there, those brilliant minds went on to say it's been billions of years. But that doesn't matter if they were off a little bit once or twice or by billions of years. They're the scientists. They have gone to college and gotten a doctorate, and so they're Dr. So-and-so, and Dr. So-and-so has ruled and says that the world is billions of years old, and here's how everything began with a big bang, which they can't explain where the stuff came that exploded, but that's okay. We're working on that. And then there was evolution, and we have evolved, and they got it all laid out. They don't know exactly what happened 100 years ago, and they don't know what's going to happen next week with the weather, but they have it all laid out, all according to the minds of men. And, well, the Bible says differently. Well, let's shove that relic, that ancient book over here. It is nothing but a preference, a prejudice to believe the lie, to elevate and exalt and hold up the lie because we want the lie. And the reason is the truth is Christ. The truth is the Word. The Bible is the truth. God is true and every man a liar. And mankind despises truth because they despise God. They hate wisdom. They want the evil over the good, and they want the wrong over the right. It's the nature of man. Our nature is not good, and therefore we go after what our nature is, which is evil. We follow the lie. Naturally, and Jesus, since he is truth, he told man that. He didn't hide it from him. He didn't attempt to flatter him. He said, here's the reason. Here's the reason. Because I tell you the truth, ye believe me not. And, you know, if I say God loves you and has a wonderful plan for your life, and just spoke all of these nice-sounding things, you would believe me. And that's what we find. We find that kind of message today can fill stadiums. And the message of, here's how you get saved, take steps 1, 2, and 3, and then you're saved. Yes, that can place 50,000 people in a stadium. And there's great joy and just wonder that so many thousands can get saved by a dynamic preacher, and they believe the lie, want the lie. Now tell the same people in that stadium, look, the true salvation of God is he does the work. You can't get yourself saved. I don't care if you walk down that aisle 100 times or 1,000. Not ever will walking down that aisle get you saved. Not ever will being dipped or immersed in some water get you saved. Not ever will making a decision for Christ get you saved. Salvation is of the Lord. He will have mercy upon whom he will have mercy. And you better be careful, because there could be a riot as people head for the exits to rush out of the stadium. No, they don't believe the truth. They don't want the truth. They despise the truth. It's the nature of man. Well, we'll go to Matthew chapter 10. Matthew 10, concerning Jesus and how he was viewed. There's actually many other verses we could go to, but in Matthew 10, it says in verse 24, this is a biblical principle that God lays down, and it has always been a good thing for the child of God to keep this in mind. The disciple is not above his master, nor the servant above his Lord. We are the disciples of Christ. We are the servants of the Lord. Are we above our master? No. No, we know that. The true child of God knows who our master is, who our Lord is. It is God, the Almighty, the Omnipotent God, the Everlasting Father, the Most High God, the Creator, the One that is perfect in His being and holy in every way. He is our Master and our Lord, and we're not above Him. We're dirty, rotten sinners. We're vile in ourselves. We have offended and transgressed the law of God, and we're the rebel. We're the one that has wrought rebellion against the good King of the land and His good kingdom of heaven, and we deserve to die. That is what every child of God knows as we read the Bible, that we were subject to death because of our sins, justly, and yet God, this gracious, merciful, kind, good God, developed a salvation program whereby He stretched forth His hand and reached out to certain rebels, not all, but to certain ones that He chose, His elect, because He chose them, and He determined to pardon their sins, cleanse them from all iniquity, wash them, clothe them with white robes, and make them righteous through the obedience of one, the Lord Jesus Christ. And He did this by dying for them at the foundation of the world and paying the awful penalty that the law demands. And more than that, He then entered into the world. He so humbled Himself, He emptied Himself of all the tremendous glory that belongs to Him, and He became a man. He took upon Himself the form of a servant and was obedient Himself unto death, even the death of the cross. And along the way, He was despised and rejected of men. The one who is truth was called a deceiver. The one who is God and was called Satan. The one who is, of course, of the soundest of minds was called or said to be mad. And He was rejected in every way imaginable by His own people and by His own creatures. That's our Master, and that's our Lord. And God says that we're not above that. We're not above Him. And then He goes on to say in verse 25, it is enough for the disciple that he be as his master, and the servant as his Lord. In other words, God is saying to us, to His followers, to the children of God, look, I'm not asking you to do something that I myself have not done. I'm not asking you to do more than your Master and Lord has done, the Lord Jesus Christ, but as he has done, that it is enough for the disciple to...
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0: Good news with Kate Egan. Good morning. The United Nations has estimated that the two earthquakes in Venezuela this week caused almost €6 billion in material damage. The task of retrieving survivors from under the rubble is being hampered by broken communication links and impassable roads. Venezuelans have been expressing their anger and frustration at the speed of the response to the disaster by government agencies. Local media say those criticizing the authorities have already lived through years of a failing economy and the turbulence caused by US intervention to topple the Maduro regime in January. More than 1,400 people are confirmed to have died, at least 3,000 people have been injured, and tens of thousands are missing. Record temperatures are forecast for the Czech Republic, Hungary and Poland today as a heatwave continues to sweep eastwards across Europe. Yesterday, temperatures rose to more than 40 degrees in parts of Germany. Scientists say the heatwave is the most severe ever recorded in Europe. The US military has carried out more strikes inside Iran in response to what it called continued Iranian aggression against commercial shipping in the Gulf. Afterwards, Iran's Revolutionary Guards said they had attacked facilities in Bahrain and Kuwait. And the Minister for Foreign Affairs, Helen McEntee, has welcomed the framework agreement reached between Lebanon and Israel, facilitated by the United States. In a statement last night, the minister said she hoped this first step could lead to an end to hostilities by all sides, enable access for much-needed humanitarian assistance, and pave the way to a lasting peace. The deal is aimed at ending the conflict between Israel and the Iran-backed Hezbollah militant group in Lebanon. Now the weather.
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0: Today will be bright and breezy with sunny spells. Scattered showers in the west will extend eastwards to all area by early afternoon. They'll become confined mainly to the north and west this evening. Highest temperatures will range from 15 degrees in the west to 20 degrees in the east. And that's all for now. 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
3: You are very welcome back to Rising Time this Sunday morning, the 28th of June. It is Sheila Dempsey in the hot seat for Lillian and with you until 5 to 8.

His latest album, Holywell, was only released on Friday, and it's a really personal collection of traditional songs that he's known since childhood, songs that he wants to preserve and pass on to the new generation. So here's Damien Dempsey with Luke's song.

Brand new music from Damian Dempsey with Luke's Song, taken from his new album Holy Well, released on Friday. It's a gorgeous collection of traditional Irish songs given the demo treatment. It's well worth a listen. Well, we're changing it up a little now to the soulful sounds of Aitkentina. Here's You Can Have It.

Joan Armatrading with Love and Affection, and I've always really loved that rich, deep bass backing vocal on that track. It's actually the actor Clark Peters, better known to many as Detective Lester Freeman from The Wire. Once you know it's him, you can't unhear it. Before that, some gorgeous soul for your Sunday. I can Tina with You Can Have It. Well, I'm getting some really beautiful photos of your morning scenes into the show, and I really love them. Keep them coming in. Kieran is en route to Putney Station. He's heading back to East London. So safe travels and have a great day. He sent me a lovely picture of a red bus. And we've had an email that came in earlier from Marion Harper. Her sister Kay is visiting Dungarvan to see all the sisters, but sadly Marion is not around. She's not in Dungarvan this weekend. She's over in Kent minding her grandchildren, and she says, "Kay, you'll have to come back when I'm home. Hope you're having a fab time with Martin too." And that comes in from Marion Harper. And finally for now, Pat in Westmeath is celebrating his birthday today. Big love from all the clan. Have a fantastic day. Well, speaking of birthdays, Bob Dylan turned 85 back in May, and it's hard to think of another songwriter who's had the kind of influence that he has had over so many decades. His songs are still being discovered and covered by new generations, so let's take a trip back to one of his finest albums, Blood on the Tracks. Here's Meet Me in the Morning by Bob Dylan on RTE Radio 1.

Bob Dylan with Meet Me in the Morning. And whether you're on your way to meet someone, heading to work, or just taking it easy at home, thanks for keeping me company this morning. Now, I asked for this. I did. I'm very jealous right now. Mike has sent a picture of his view in Provence. And yes, it's stunning. This absolute beautiful view of mountains and a sunny roof terrace. Absolutely gorgeous. Thanks for that. Really appreciate your texts in this morning. Well, weren't we spoiled by the weather this week? It really did lift everyone's spirits. And I have to admit, I was secretly hoping it might just last all summer long. But it got me thinking about summer songs and songs for a sunny day. And this was one of the first ones that came to mind, if I can find it now. We'll play something else instead. I was going to have Aretha Franklin lined up. I don't, but I will play it next. But here's some Labby Siffre first.

Another cover for you there, The Velvet Underground's Who Loves the Sun, sung by Matt Berninger of The National and Roseanne Cash. Another slightly unusual pairing, but they sound wonderful together. Berninger was asked to record it for a recent TV series, and it was his idea to make it a duet with Roseanne Cash, and I'm very glad he did. And if you are a fan, you can catch Matt Berninger live at Castle Mills in Kilkenny on the 18th of July. He's alongside Lisa O'Neill. It promises to be a great night. Lisa was on Lyric chatting to Marty Whelan last week. It was actually her birthday, no less. And it was a really lovely conversation, as of always, with Marty. But you can catch it and all his other shows on the RTE Player. Well, another sunshiny song inspired by the weather earlier in the week.

the great Aretha Franklin with Hello Sunshine. And what about that brass section? Just wonderful. Like so many of Aretha's recordings from that era, she was surrounded by an incredible group of musicians. And the great King Curtis is on tenor sax there. And these gorgeous backing vocals come from the Sweet Inspirations. Well, Noel Kavanagh in Dublin has been in touch via email, and he sent me some gorgeous photos of his back garden. It's so manicured and colourful. Noel, I'm very jealous. You must spend an awful lot of time in the garden because that is really beautiful. Gorgeous colours, pinks and purples and deep oranges and, oh, stunning stuff. Thanks so much for sharing them with us this morning. Well, we'll keep going with the tunes. I'm here with you until 5 to 8. So let's take some Irish music from Imelda May.

there from Imelda May, which should have been you, from her 2017 album Life, Love, Flesh, Blood. She's keeping busy on the road at the moment, with dates coming up across the UK, Finland, Germany, Switzerland and Paris over the next few months. And if you've ever seen her live, you'll know she always puts on a fantastic show. A little closer to home, she'll be appearing at Bear Island Festival this September with her show Raised on Songs and Stories. And she's just such a fantastic singer and artist and storyteller and everything. She's fantastic. Well, I want to say hello and good morning to Katrina, daughter Katrina and Jamie. Katrina's having a baby shower this afternoon, and that comes in with lots of love from Mary and Michael. And hello to Jar in Abbey Leaks, who was in touch earlier. Sorry, I'm only getting around to your text message now, Jar. And also, can you please say hello to my dad, Ray, in Enniscorthy? I'm just visiting this morning, and there's no name on that, but hello to Ray in Enniscorthy. I hope you have a great day. Well, we're going to keep the music going. Here's a couple of cute little ditties for you now.

0: Barry Black with Loving You. I just love everything about that. The guitar, the brass, the vocals, the lyrics, the whole lot. It never fails to put a smile on my face and get my toes tapping. And before that, three of the finest voices in country music, Dolly Parton, Linda Ronstadt and Emmylou Harris with their wonderful take on the 1950s classic Mr. Sandman. It is 41 minutes past seven. We're going to take a quick break.
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0: You are very welcome back to the show. It is Sheila Dempsey filling in for Lillian this weekend and here with you until 5 to 8, trying to squeeze in as many great tunes as I can before I hand you over to Sinead in Prez, who's going to take you through this morning's programmings here on RTE Radio 1. So let's go with Kildare man Carl Patterson. He consistently releases brilliant music. This is The Longest Day.

wonderful Carl Patterson with The Longest Day, an absolutely gorgeous tune. It's so beautifully produced. And Wayne from Cork texts in to say, I love that Carl Patterson song. So that's for you, Wayne. Hope you're having a good morning in Cork. Well, we're going back to 1965 to a Sonny and Cher classic.

Sonny and Cher, I Got You Babe, a classic from 1965 that became a massive hit and is still just as catchy today. Well, we'll say hello and good morning to one more texter before I go. Pat Egan from Dundrum has just sent me a picture of his morning view. He is in Castle Park Marina looking over Kenmare, and all I see are Kinsale, not Kenmare. A picture of beautiful gleaming white boats and sails, a really gorgeous view. Well, thanks so much for that. It's just coming up to 7 minutes to eight. And we've only got room for one last song, I'm afraid. Thank you so much for all your texts and emails, and thank you for your company this morning. It has been lovely to fill in for Lillian. I leave you with this one. Have a wonderful Sunday. And remember, take good care of yourself.

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1: Thank you very much indeed, Sinead, and a very good morning. Well, the very warm spell of weather that was with us last week has come to an end, and over the coming days we can expect cooler and more mixed conditions with some rain or showers at times, but some decent drier periods at times too. Now today will be bright and breezy with sunny spells. There are scattered showers in the west of the country at the moment. These will extend eastwards to all areas by early afternoon. They'll continue this afternoon but will become confined to western and northwestern coastal areas during the evening. Highest temperatures today of just 14 degrees in parts of the west and northwest to around 18 or 19 degrees in the east with moderate to fresh gusty southwesterly winds. So a cooler, fresher day than recently. Then tonight will be mainly dry with clear spells and just well scattered showers in the west and northwest. Lowest temperatures of 9 to 12 degrees with moderate southwest breezes. From Monday it's going to start off mainly dry with some bright spells, but cloud is going to increase from the west through the morning, and then during the afternoon rain will develop in the west and then spread eastwards to all areas through the evening and early night. Highest temperatures from Monday of 16 to 21 degrees with light to moderate south to southwest winds. So for tomorrow night then it will be cloudy and damp with rain in all areas, possibly a few heavy bursts further north, and Tuesday will start off cloudy and damp as well with further rain, but that rain will clear through the morning and we see sunshine and showers following then for the rest of Tuesday with highest temperatures of 16 to 21 degrees and light to moderate westerly winds after the rain clears. Wednesday will start off dry, but once again rain or drizzle will spread eastwards through the afternoon, highs of 16 to 20 degrees. Thursday will be a bright day with sunny spells and some showers, these mainly over the northern half of the country, and it will be warmer further south with temperatures getting into the low 20s. And at the moment it looks like Friday and next weekend will see high pressure to the south, but some rain or drizzle further to the north and the best of the drier weather further south. But in the meantime for today, a cool, fresh, breezy day with a mixture of sunshine and scattered showers. And that's the forecast. Good morning.
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0: Hello and welcome to WaveScan, the international DX program, researched and written in Indianapolis by Dr. Adrian Peterson and in Los Angeles by Ray Robinson, and produced in the studios of WRMI Shortwave in Okeechobee, Florida. I'm Jeff White. This is edition NWS 905 for release on Sunday, June 28, 2026. On the program today, Women Radio Pioneers, Part 2, Mary Day Lee. We'll hear about a shortwave database that's of great interest to DXers, and our South African DX report from Andre Hosts. Three weeks ago, Ray Robinson brought us the story of one of the early female pioneers of radio, Mary Texana Loomis, who set up a wireless training school in Washington, D.C. This week, he has the story of another early female radio pioneer, this time in the New York area, Mary Day Lee. Ray?
1: Thanks, Jeff. Once again, we must thank WaveScan listener Martin Dawson in Cornwall, Prince Edward Island, Canada, for suggesting this topic. The source material comes largely from an article that was published in Radio World in 2010, written by broadcast engineer and technology journalist James E. O'Neill. In the first decade of the 20th century, even in the largest cities, telephone service was still a rather mysterious thing, subscribed to only by the rich. Many electricity companies provided power only during the evening hours and shut down during thunderstorms. High school science classes shied away from teaching subjects such as electricity, wireless, X-rays, flying machines, and similar wonders. These inventions were too new, and most educators had little or no grasp of them. So where did the young people of that era turn to satisfy their hunger for knowledge of such technologies? Even magazines covering electricity and wireless were scarce. The first title printed in the USA for radio experimenters didn't appear until 1908. But teenagers in Brooklyn, New York, were fortunate to have access to the first museum created exclusively for young people, the Brooklyn Children's Museum, which had been established in 1899. Now, it was not uncommon for women to work in the field of telegraphy or telephony. In fact, they were often chosen over men for staffing telephone switchboards because of their demeanor and temperament. However, radio in the early 1900s was very much a man's world. It involved working with lethal voltages, physically large and heavy apparatus, and the climbing of high masts, something women just didn't do. Such stigmas notwithstanding, Mary Day Lee arrived at the Brooklyn's Children Museum on October 3, 1905, and began a nearly two-decade-long career in instructing young people about the wonders of electricity, radio, and the physical world around them. Her arrival was heralded with a small note in the organization's museum newsletter, which read, "Announcement. It gives us pleasure to announce the appointment of Miss Mary Day Lee of New Rochelle, New York, to the position of First

who lived in Brooklyn and shared a strong interest in radio, and indeed eventually made careers of it. They began frequenting the museum regularly, drawn to Mary as their mentor, which was very unusual for the time. She soon brought one marvel of electricity to neighborhood youth, a wired telegraph system, which gradually spread out to interconnect the museum with the homes of the young people she worked with. Within a few months, this wired telegraph system morphed into a full-blown wireless station. The beginnings of that radio station were again recorded in the museum newsletter in the spring of 1906 in an article titled "Our Wireless Telegraph." Quote, "The wireless telegraph receiver is now in good working order, and hardly a day passes in which we do not hear messages from some of the stations in the vicinity or some of the vessels outside the harbour." Unquote. The article was clearly penned by Lee herself, and it goes on to give a detailed description of how to make detectors for radio waves and of the construction of a spark type of radio transmitter. The museum's radio room, co-located with Lee's office, soon became one of the most popular attractions at the institution. Another article said, quote, "The number of devotees of wireless grows steadily, and each week brings one or two more high school boys who wish to investigate the subject seriously and to persevere until they make a transmitter and receiver that will work. More than 50 boys from high schools and colleges have come expressly to see the instrument, and about 10 boys come regularly two or three times a week to experiment on some part of the apparatus." And then a newspaper article in the Brooklyn Eagle, probably during Mary's first year at the museum, said that by acquiring radio skills, a person could eavesdrop on commercial and naval communication traffic, and the article also established that Mary had sufficient mastery of both Morse code and the radio apparatus to teach those skills. The article said, quote, "Of course, there's considerable intelligence required before the wireless wiretapping is a success. Worst of all, the wireless people talk in Morse code, like any other telegraphers, and before you can understand the dots and dashes, it's necessary to learn that code. Right here is where the Children's Museum in Bedford Park, Brooklyn, comes into the story. That unique institution, which is one of Brooklyn's greatest claims to fame, runs a set of lectures and courses for the instruction of children, in addition to exhibiting the armadillo, flamingo, cassowary, and other stuffed animals for their edification. The curator is Miss Gallup, and her assistant is Miss Lee. It is Miss Lee who has taught the boys physics and, incidentally, wireless. The wireless work was a result of the elementary course in physics which Miss Lee gives. The boys became very much interested in electricity, and especially in wireless telegraphy, and they were soon constructing stations of their own." Unquote. Mary's wireless station was very much state-of-the-art for the time, employing a large induction coil for the generation of the thousands of volts of electricity needed for spark transmissions, and also a mechanical interrupter to drive the coil. The power supplied to the museum at that time came from an Edison power plant, and it was delivered as direct current, DC. Initially, the transmitter was operated with the self-assigned call sign of CM for Children's Museum. If Mary Lee had accomplished nothing else during her lifetime, the construction and operation of one of the few pre-World War I wireless stations should be enough to put her in the record books. She obviously took pride in the pioneer wireless station she helped create, reporting in May 1906 that it was undergoing many improvements, and that "we soon expect to have the most powerful amateur station in this part of the country. We can receive without difficulty all the messages sent from stations within a radius of 50 miles, and sometimes we can hear Philadelphia," she wrote in the museum newsletter. "Some of the boys have heard messages from Rockland, Maine and Cape Hatteras, distances respectively of 300 and 400 miles. Unfortunately, we cannot transmit as far as we can receive, but when we increase the height of the pole, we hope to signal 25 or 30 miles. One of Mary Lee's protégés at the museum station was 16-year-old Frank Hart, who, concurrent with the establishment of the museum station, constructed a wireless station of his own in his bedroom. Hart is credited with assisting in the installation of the museum station, in particular, the erection of its large long-wire antenna, one end of which was anchored 85 feet above the building. Further, in mid-1907, Frank Hart began experimenting with something few others had tried,

0: the transmission of speech via radio waves. And this was just a few months after Lee DeForest started his broadcasting activities in New York City. Frank had actually logged a Lee DeForest transmission on March 20, 1907, and it's believed that inspired Frank to build his own transmitter over the following months. In his bedroom, he rigged up a primitive form of AM radio transmitter known as an arc phone, which allowed him to talk wirelessly with a friend a quarter of a mile away. Such a device was fully capable of transmitting both speech and music, and it was highly likely he would have demonstrated it to Mary Lee, who may have tried it out for herself. And thus, while there's no proof, it is indeed possible that Mary Lee was one of the first women, possibly even the first woman, to have her voice transmitted by radio. In 1910, new federal regulations were introduced, and in accordance with those, the museum station was assigned a government-issued call sign of 2KP. Then, in 1916, the station was rebuilt under Mary Lee's direction to improve its appearance and efficiency. In describing the revamped facility, Lee claimed that with the new transformer installed, she could obtain 13,200 volts, and that the spark gap transmitter was rated at 500 watts. But the entry of the United States into the Great War in 1917 affected not only the museum's wireless activities, but also those of most other wireless operations, amateur or commercial. On April 7, 1917, by order of the President, all private stations were shut down or taken over by the government for its own use. This spelled an end to the wireless activities at the museum. Once again, in the Children's Museum newsletter, Mary Lee wrote, quote, "The museum wireless telegraph station was dismantled on April the 9th. The wireless pole and all of the apparatus used in sending and receiving messages were removed. While boys cannot hope to send or receive messages until after the war is over, the privilege of learning the wireless code and of practicing it on museum instruments will be extended to beginners as heretofore." Unquote. And indeed, many of the young men she'd trained in wireless subsequently entered military service and worked in some aspect of wireless communications in the defence of their country. Mary Lee was married to Henry B. Weiss, and she eventually resigned from the museum in February 1923, after 17 years of service. The newsletter said that, quote, "During that time, thousands of young people had delighted in her lectures, and with her personal assistance, many a troubled high school student solved his knotty problems in elementary physics and electricity." Under her direction, from 1906 to 1917, there flourished an amateur wireless telegraph station where every eager inquirer into the mysteries of wireless found satisfaction. Full-fledged wireless operators emerged from this station at different times. Several of these gave noble service to their country during the World War, some in the quiet research of technical laboratories, others in wireless stations of ships at sea, and others amid the dangers of the trenches and dugouts of the battlefields of France, maintaining what was of supreme importance, unbroken wireless communications. We wish her all happiness in her new home at White Plains, New York. Unquote. As far as can be determined, Mary Day Lee was never directly associated with radio or broadcasting again. She and her husband had no children of their own, and she passed away on April 17, 1970, at the age of 90. Back to you, Jeff.
1: Thanks, Ray. Next week, we will begin a two-week retrospective remembering WRUL and WNYW, Radio New York Worldwide, in Scituate, Massachusetts. A few weeks ago, we told you about the North American Shortwave Association, NASWA, which still publishes a monthly printed DX bulletin for members, but it also has an electronic version available. We also told you about the Canadian International DX Club, whose monthly bulletin is exclusively electronic as a PDF file. This year was the last for the printed edition of the World Radio TV Handbook, although online versions will still be available. Today, the fastest way to get shortwave broadcast schedules and information is generally from some form of online service like these. There's another online resource for shortwave listeners that has been around for many years, perhaps ahead of its time in that regard, and unlike some others, it's free of charge. This database is published online by Eike Bierwerth, a German DXer who now lives in Birmingham, Alabama, where the recent meeting of the National Association of Shortwave Broadcasters took place. So we were very happy to have Ikey at the NASB, and we asked him to tell us a little bit about his shortwave website. Here's what he told us at the NASB meeting.
2: So my name is Ike Biewert, and I'm originally from Germany. That's why my name is not easy to pronounce, and that's why my website ends in .de, not in .com or anything. Anyway, if you go to this website, which is called IB Space, IB standing for my name, Ike Biewert, E-I-B-I, space .de, you essentially have just a few links to these two lists, which is my attempt to list all shortwave broadcasting in one place and keep it up to date. So here's a frequency list. If you click on that, you see there's a little bit of medium wave in the beginning, but mostly it's shortwave lists with the frequency and the time, the station, a language code, the area it's transmitting to, and a little code that tells you which transmitter side is used, if I know it. So it goes all the way to the very end of shortwave. Some utilities in there, but mostly it's broadcasters. There is another list that is the same content, just sorted by time. So you can look at any time that it is right now. You can say, okay, 2 o'clock, 1400 hours UTC, what's on the air right now? And you can see here's the Transworld radio transmission, depending on the day of the week. Could be like in the Kui language of India. You can find something in Mandarin from Japan. If you're looking for something in English, here's a broadcast from Japan in English, but only Monday through Friday. You see all this information. I try to keep it up to date. Usually I get an update out every couple of weeks. Why am I doing this? I started listening to shortwave stations in the early 90s. It started with a textbook in English class, actually, that said, listen to the BBC World Service and you can hear Big Ben. When there was no internet back then, that was a thing I wanted. So I went into like a little drugstore. They had a shortwave receiver. I bought it, found the BBC, listened to Big Ben, and a day later or so, tried it again. But instead, there was a station from Ecuador, and that got me hooked. So I went to the library, found a book that told me about what stations are out there and how to find them. I started to write letters to them, and I got letters like this. And that was the schedule for EWTN in 1993. So I could see, okay, they used to have a broadcast in German at 2200 UTC, 9370 kilohertz. But this was tedious. There was lots of stations back then. To collect all these pamphlets from all of them was difficult. You could subscribe to some radio club that would publish a bulletin. You got a letter once a month that had some up-to-date information. Well, up-to-date being up-to-date in the analog age, weeks old. And eventually I started to type it all down, beginning on a typewriter. It was the dark ages. If you go in the archive section, the oldest one that I still have in digital form is from 2000. So if you go in here, you see lots of stations that are long gone. It's Radio Thailand, Radio Dubai, Bavarian Radio from Germany, Channel Africa, Radio Budapest, all those. The formatting has changed a little bit since then, but essentially the same information. So you see it's half German, half English, the whole website. Because until a very few years ago I lived in Germany, and only now do I live in America. Lots of people find all this text file business a little cumbersome. For me, it's the way I do it. It's just text files, so it's okay for me, but lots of people have developed like apps and third-party websites and apps to display this information more conveniently, where you can say, okay, I'm on this frequency at this time of day. What is on it? And they send me links. Okay, please put this on your website. This uses your data, but it's my app. Please put a link on it. So you see all these people did something to make the data more presentable than I've been able to do. So there's apps, there's websites, there's a skill for Amazon Alexa, things like that.
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3: This is André Hoos with edition 19 of the South Africa DX report. This is a special reception report of my de-expedition to a small village called Roosendal in the highlands of the Free State province of South Africa. The population of Roosendal is only 4,000 and it is an optimal location for DXing. Roosendal is situated at an altitude of 1,800 meters or almost 6,000 feet. It is surrounded by tall mountain peaks and farmland. Many of my catches in Roosendal were related to Iran. There is a great amount of activity on shortwave now around Iran. On 12 June, 3955 kHz at 2038 UTC. 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Jingle followed by male and female voices making an announcement, followed by K-pop music. SIO 353. 5890 kHz at 2045 UTC. Iran International TV from Sofia, Bulgaria. Male voice talking. SIO 555. No Iranian jamming. 5860 kHz at 2047 UTC. Radio Farda from Kuwait. 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SIO 454. 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Shizang RTV from Lhasa, Tibet. 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SIO 444, with interference from the Iranian bubble jammer.
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3: 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SIO 444, with interference from the Iranian bubble jabber. 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Radio Farda from Tashkent, Uzbekistan. 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Female voice talking. SIO 555. No Iranian jamming on this frequency. 9400 kHz at 1924 UTC, the Overcomer Ministry from Sofia, Bulgaria in English. 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Male voice talking about something that sounded like holidays. SIO 555. 9585 kHz at 1927 UTC. 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SIO 555. 9620 kHz at 1928 UTC, All India Radio in Arabic from Bengaluru. 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
3: 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Talk about solidarity expressed by Pakistan with Iran in the face of US and Israeli aggression. Low audio as usual, but understandable. SIO 454. 11910 kHz at 1938 UTC, Voice of Korea in English from Kujang. Upbeat, jazzy North Korean music, very strong signal, SIO 555. 12040 kHz at 1940 UTC, Radio Farda from Wuffeton. Male voice talking in Farsi, very clear. SIO 555. 12060 kHz at 1941 UTC, NHK World Radio from Yamata, Japan, in Japanese. Male voices talking. SIO 555. Thank you for listening, and if you have any comments or would like to request an EQSL for the South Africa DX report, you can contact me at andre9@duck.com. That is Alpha, November, Delta, Romeo, Echo, the number 9, at Delta, Uniform, Charlie, Kilo.com. 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
1: Thank you, Andre. And we end Wayscan today with South Africa's World Cup 2026 song, African football anthem, Siyapakama. 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More from the NASB 2026 meeting in Birmingham and our Japan DX report from Yukiko Tsuji. Wavescan is heard weekly in the Americas from WRMI in Florida and WWCR in Tennessee. Across Asia, Australia, and New Zealand on Reach Beyond Australia. 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I'm Jeff White at WRMI Shortwave in Okeechobee, Florida. 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
7: This is Glenn Hauser with World of Radio. 2,353. 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On this edition, recorded June 25th, Algeria, Antarctica, Argentina, Australia, Brazil, Canada, China, Czechia, France, Germany, Indonesia, Iran, Japan, Martinique, Solomon Islands, Sudan, Sweden, UK, USA, Vanuatu, Vatican, Ron's New Radio, and the Propagation Outlook. Standard disclaimer. Algeria is being reported by Edward Chichirek in New Jersey in the NASA flash sheet on two frequencies from their two different sites. At 2357 UT on June 15th. 13640, which is via Beshar, on the air between 19 and 03 UT according to IB. And 13855 from Wardla, which is scheduled from 19 until 01 UT. It was in Arabic, although there might have been 10 minutes in English at 2145. Antarctica Non, the annual BBC special for Antarctic bases, was widely heard on shortwave, Sunday, June 21st at 21:30. From Wolverton, 12070 crash started right at that time, just in time, and crash went off the air at 2200. I was hearing it well via remote in Brazil. The other frequencies were 9460 from Wolverton and 9510 from Ascension. As usual, there were greetings from and to family members working at the bases, bits of music, and all hosted by Carice Matthews, she said, for the 20th year. A longer version was to be made available online, and Roger in Germany had Grok analyze the difference. BBC took the core content, messages, and interviews, removed copyrighted music tracks, filled time by slowing down the pacing, adding more host linking and stretching segments, resulting in a version that feels more like a documentary about the midwinter broadcast rather than the lively celebratory radio show. Argentina Non, RAI, runs broadcasts via WRMI, supposedly an hour in Portuguese at 23 UT on 9955 and 7570, but it's really on 9455 when I've been hearing it. And June 23rd, I was listening for that, expecting a DX program in Portuguese. Instead, the hour was in English, which is supposedly at 2230 on 5850, for only half an hour, and at 1400 on 7730. Anyhow, on this occasion, it went past 2330, but the English portion ended at 2352, followed by 7 minutes of dead air. In shortwave bulletin, Franz Blecker says, Amigos de RAI have set up a web page. It's RAE.AR. It's kept simple, also informs about the status of the language editorial departments. RadioNacional.com.ar is an official page, but it got completely lost when he was checking over the weekend. You can still reach most of the editorial department subpages through RAI.AR. So the amigos are really helping us, audience, to access Argentine foreign radio online. The RAE.com list also shows which programs should be available via WRMI. Ron Howard on the beach at Monterey, California, has been carefully following what's happening with a new Australian low-power station on 5055, which is called Radio 4DX. He says randomly from 9:40 till ending at 10:06 UT on June 19th, there was a test transmission only with a tone, no other modulation yet. On June 20th, off the air, no testing. He must have been taking the weekend off. On June 21st, he was hearing the test tone signal again, randomly between 11:25 and 13:25. And then he says later, monitoring at home via the remote in Townsville, Queensland, he heard the 5055 test tone randomly from 14:38 until 18:50, June 21st. And then he got a reply from the operator, Al Curtin. I've been testing transmitter number 2, the standby, which is about half the power of number 1. Glad you heard it. I'm trying to track down a fault in number 1, perhaps in the power supply. I'm having a few problems getting IT people. I need to be shown how to operate the Playout 1 program automation system. Then on June 22nd, Ron was listening via the Queensland remote at 22:15 UT and was hearing that strong test tone from the standby number 2 transmitter. On June 24th, monitoring at his local beach, no signal, no test tone on 5055 from Radio 4DX, clearly off the air again, not heard at 8:10 through 11:32 UT. It seems there are fewer and fewer Brazilian shortwave stations. RNA 6180 has been missing, even when I check via the remote in Brasilia, such as June 21st at 2200, or June 20th at 0727, when 11780 was on the air. And Stephen Luce in Houston says, I've noticed in some recent checks of Brazilian remotes that Rádio Voz Missionária has been missing from both 9665 and 11750 variable, but still present around 5940. Also, no sign of Rádio Nova de Julho on 9819. Has anyone heard those recently? Lucio Otavio Bobic in São Paulo State agrees. After a quick check at 2109, those three frequencies are off the air, and 5940 is on. Another major event this week was the close down permanently of CHU Canada time signals. June 22nd, Monday, at 14:10 UT. Many of us were monitoring just before that and hearing it stop suddenly. Besides the three regular frequencies, 3330, 7850, and 14670, Chris Smolinski of Black Cat Systems in Maryland went one better. He heard the second harmonic of 3330, which he's had before, on 6660, but no other harmonics. He called that a CHU quadfecta. Bill Tilford says, I caught the last beep of CHU on 7850 at 14:10 UT. No official goodbye, just a final beep. But for a few seconds afterwards, at much lower power, someone on USB only with Looney Tunes ending. That's all, folks. This was a staff prank or a pirate, probably the latter, given the much lower power. And at 14:16, the pirate was still spoofing CHU on 7850. Chris Smolinski says the pirate station was Dick Bulger, as logged in HF Underground. He says even spy station Mossad E10 sent a good night message. Terry Crew in Florida was also hearing the pirate. And Bill Tilford says it's still going strong on 7850 USB as of 14:30, getting weirder as it goes along. A truly epic pirate transmission. Tilford says, DB off at 14:40 UT, but there was a data blast at 14:42 on 3330. Hank Michalinka in Rhode Island was listening to 7850 and heard the CHU ID just before 14:10, and about 10 seconds later, the carrier dropped off. RIP CHU. Richard Langley in New Brunswick was listening and recorded that last minute and 1 second of CHU on 7850. Here it is for posterity.

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4: Walt Somedy says the reduced carrier actually stayed on a bit longer until 23 seconds after 14:10. John Filiozzi in New York says, since the Havana relay has been so unreliable, I've been searching through the 24-hour English shortwave broadcasts of CGTN, China Radio International, for anything that might work in North America. The best so far appears to be mornings on the East Coast, 15590, direct from Urumqi, East Turkestan, is directed toward Europe, from 12 to 15 UT. Depending on propagation, this frequency puts a decent signal into my location for all or part of this time frame on most days. Your experience may differ, but might be worth a try. 15590 at 12 to 15. As for Inner Mongolia, part of China, Reinhard found information online that news radio, FM 95.0, had been canceled and was closing down as of June 17th. But what about shortwave? From Shaolin Broadcasting Station online via Takahito Kobayashi, Tokyo, Nanmengu News Radio, 95 MHz in Huihot, did stop suddenly at 16 UT June 17th with a goodbye message. It was the unique news-only radio station in Inner Mongolia, had it on the air since 2007. However, Reinhard confirms by monitoring via remotes, on June 22nd, both 7420 and 9520 were still on the air as of June 22nd, starting Chinese programming at 2150. Mike Terry forwards news from AFB that the planned strike at Czech public TV and radio on June 22nd did take place. The staff staged a one-day token strike, protesting the government's plan to overhaul financing. The nationalist government of billionaire Prime Minister Andrei Babiš voted to switch from license fees paid by viewers to direct government financing, vowing to cut funds. Critics, including Reporters Without Borders, have slammed the move as jeopardizing public media independence. Hundreds of Czech TV staff protested outside their workplace, while Czech radio staff formed a human chain around the building, most protesters wearing symbolic black. Via Mike Cooper, there was also a strike in France on June 18th. The SNJ-CGT Radio France labor union called for demonstrations in Paris, workers encouraged to strike for as little as 1 hour to show support. According to the Facebook page, about 1,000 people participated in a march in Paris, protesting plans for consolidation, layoffs, and budget reductions, as well as the billionaires' control over information. John Jurasik says, perusing HFCC listings, I noticed an update to U.S. AGM transmissions. It looks like Labertime is next, testing as Botswana and Thailand have been. These are scheduled Tuesdays and Thursdays in English, likely the same music loop, between 07 and 13 UT on most of these frequencies, or 08 and 11. They are 100 kilowatts. Here are all the frequencies which might be testing. 5860, 7370, 9950, 12035, 13710, 15690, 15730, 17880, and 13760. Even if they're all just tests, it's good to see this infrastructure is not being dismantled. Reinhard continues monitoring what little shortwave remains from Indonesia. From the beach, he was hearing Voice of Indonesia 4755, June 19th at 11:02 with news in stilted Chinese. June 20th at 11:09, he was hearing the same on 4755. 7203 RRI Pro 3, June 19th at 10:15 to 10:53, with news reception improving over that period. And on June 20th at 11:13 to 11:35, news again. But mostly monitoring RRI Nabiri 7289.9, Program 1. June 19th at cutoff at 08:53. There's really extreme variation in their daily scheduling. On June 20th, it was heard until 11:05 when he tuned out. And we're back on June 19th. Lucio Otavio Bogovic in Brazil was also reporting that station on the air at 0931 to 946. Though Nabiri may return to the air after cutting off the first time. Via kilohertz, megahertz, and gigantic hertz, World Radio 2353. A non-commercial service, as is our website, worldofradio.com. 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One may also contribute via money order or check on a U.S. bank to Glenn Hauser, P.O. Box 1684, ENID OK 73702. Iran Non, Alan Holder on the Isle of Wight, says the broadcast of Radio Payam via Wolverton on 15615 was no longer being heard at 17 to 21 UT, June 17th or 18th, and he's not found an alternative frequency. In view of the station's link with the controversial and exiled opposition MEK organization, he says, I suspect the cancellation from a UK relay site may be due to political reasons, rather than the fact that it was heavily jammed. So, in shortwave bulletin, Franz Blicker says, morning transmissions by Iran Wire, or RFBI, Reporters Without Borders, have been moved to 10:30 UT, still on 15500, according to Alan Holder. RSF has accused Iran of jamming the frequency. Zaharias Liangas in Greece reports what may be a new Farsi station on shortwave he heard on the 20th of June on 9300. Plus or minus 90 hertz. It mentioned PARS, Parse. This was at 1712 and it was jammed. And at 1915 it moved to 9340 approximately, and leaving the jammer behind. But it caught up 3 minutes later. Zach says AI concluded that based on contents and political messaging, this is Semai Ezadi, also known as Iran National Television, INTV, of the People's Mujahideen Organization of Iran, PMOI or MEK, and the National Council of Resistance of Iran, NCRI, which has a website, irannc.org. The symbolism of the date, June 20th, is commemorated by the opposition groups as the Day of Martyrs, Political Prisoners, and the anniversary of the founding of the National Liberation Army of Iran. Opposition messaging explicitly seeks to define the boundary of freedom as being against both the Shah and the Sheikh, rejecting both the monarchist alternative and the current absolute clerical regime. From HFCC via Roger in Germany, the new frequencies for JSR, Shokaze, from Japan to North Korea, about abductions as of June 23rd, the 13 to 14 broadcast on 6070 and 16 to 17 on 5955. As usual, it's in English only on Wednesdays. Rick Martin in Arizona was hearing 6070, June 24th at 1320 in English, but muddy-sounding audio. It was unjammed, and he wondered why they left the previous frequency, 7295, which was not being jammed either. June 20th at 0711, I noted the Ute blob was back on about 4812, presumably FUF in Martinique, interfering with Peru if it tries to use 4810. Ron Howard says Solomon Islands continues to be off the air, not heard on 5020, June 19th or 20th, around 0925 or 1137 UT. There must be more than just the usual power outage silence, he says. Their other frequency not used in years, 9545, was occupied by Alaska at 0928. Udan Non, Tony Pavic in BC says he heard Radio Tamazuk at 11640, signing on at 0359, June 23rd. Contradictory info about the transmitter site is it Madagascar or Vatican. Mount Original WRTH says Madagascar. Via Mike Terry, Alex Anderson Day is July 5th, Sunday, so the VLF station SAQ in Sweden will be broadcasting again on 17.2 kilohertz. The CW transmissions begin at 8:45 and again at 12:45 UT. And there might be some preliminary test transmissions July 2nd or 3rd between 11 and 14. Much more detail about this at www.alexander.n.se. Saturday, June 27th, another day that will live in infamy. My comment. Mike Barracliffe forwards a BBC article. Radio 4 broadcast on long wave will end on 27 June, ahead of the long wave platform closing on 30 June. The infrastructure is owned and operated by a third party, saying the platform is now coming to the end of its life. Continuing would require significant investment to replace aging equipment and sustain a platform now used by a very small proportion of listeners. BBC first announced in 2022 that it expected long wave to close, and in March 2024 ended separate scheduling on Radio 4 Long Wave in anticipation of this change. No programmings will be lost as a result. Radio 4 programmings and services previously associated with Long Wave will continue to be available across other BBC platforms. Mike adds, presumably 3 days of retune announcements will be heard after Radio 4 broadcasts end. The main Radio 4 transmitter on 198 kHz is at Droitwich, but there are two others at Berghead and Westerglen. There's been a lot more press and discussion about this and other BBC matters in the World of Radio IO group, such as BBC setting up a paywall applicable only in North America for access to much of its programming. Tony Paddock in BC says, "There are times I think that attitude at the BBC is, we'd be much better at broadcasting if it wasn't for all the shows we have to air. The BBC truly hates its audience." Mike Cooper says, "We grumble loudly, ignoring the fact that we're still freely able to enjoy BBC domestic channels and world service radio and television without giving them a single farthing." Via Chris Greenley, a UK government website, says, "A green paper published on 23 June proposes ending all terrestrial TV transmissions in either 2034, when the current licenses expire, or 2044. That means no more TV on the air, but only via the web. And of course, this also might affect radio, as transmission sites are shared between TV and radio." According to Radio Today via Mike Terry. Terry Kruger in Florida says, "I received word that John Santososo, Lakeland, Florida, passed away on the 14th of June. I'm devastated. He was a great friend since the mid-70s. Via our mutual interest in radio, numismatics, and history. John accompanied us in the early 80s on a not-so-welcoming committee impromptu visit to the then Anticastro shortwave clandestine La Voz de Alta 66 in the bowels of Miami, which we amazingly survived. R.I.P., my good friend, you will be forever remembered and forever missed," says Terry Kruger about John Santososo. By the way, his official obituary says, "He was a reverend and a doctor, and he passed away at the age of 87. Thomas Dorman in Bell, Oklahoma says, "He heard a special events station at the VOA Museum of Broadcasting. Heard well, June 20th at 17:15 on 14270 USB. 50 years for the VOA Museum this year, and there's lots of info at their website, voamuseum.org. Mike Cooper forwards an RFERL story. U.S. House passes sweeping Ukraine support bill after months of gridlock. The measure proposes full restoration of RFERL and $250 megadollars in fiscal 26 funding, and Mike provides details of exactly what the bill calls for. In Section 108, Mike performs a story from the Arizona Republic. Carrie Lake ripped for VOA cuts in Senate confirmation hearing to be ambassador to Jamaica. She faced critical questions from Senators Murphy of Connecticut and Shaheen of New Hampshire about her decision to slash jobs at VOA, including Persian service, before the U.S. and Israel attacked Iran. Murphy said, "Your limitation of our ability to transmit info to Iran was egregious." I've analyzed WRMI's posted schedule, which has a lot of white space now, and come up with these conclusions. The most transmitters on the air at any one hour, at 01 to 02, there are 13. At 03 to 04 UT, there are 11. But the least transmitters during any one hour, only 4 at 13 to 15 and 16 to 21 UT. The most used transmitters scheduled 24 hours are 7730, 9395, and 15770. The least used transmitter with 0 hours is number 1, but Beyond that is the runner-up, 5800 for 3 hours a day. The total hours of 14 transmitters per day add up to 153. The maximum possible hours of 24 times 14 would be 336, which amounts to a capacity of 45.5%. Ben Dawson, consulting engineer, says, I suspect the multiplicity of transmitters and the layout of the antenna system of WRMI was determined by economy. When the site was constructed under Harold Camping's direction, the use of a single directly connected antenna for each transmitter eliminated the requirement for a very complex and expensive switch bay. Operating transmitters on a single frequency reduces maintenance costs over time as well. Thrift was very important to WYFR's Harold Camping. WEWN seems to be off shortwave again, not heard on 12050 since June 22nd. I've noticed some interruptions in transmissions from WBBM 780 Chicago. Eric Ferguson in Lockport, Illinois, explains, among other things, both WSCR 670 and BBM 780 are moving their transmitter site again to that daytime site of AM 1160 north of Chicago. Ron Howard is still observing Radio Vanuatu on 5040. June 24th at 10:56, ID, a song and a closing announcement at 10:58. National Anthem ended at 11:01, but Open Carrier continued on the air for several hours after 11:01. From Vatican News via Dr. Hans-Jürg Wiener, an agreement between the Holy See and Italy regarding the construction of an agrivoltaic plant in Santa Maria di Galleria entered into force May 27th. The facility in SMG is intended to supply electricity not only to the Vatican radio transmission site established in 1957, but to the Vatican State as a whole. The extraterritorial territory in SMG is roughly 10 times the size of the Vatican State itself, providing ample space for the installation. Ron Howard tells us about his new radio. I've retired my comm radio CR1 to be my backup receiver, and now I'm using my new M-Lite 880 with an unpronounceable name spelled LiteMaladsp as my primary listening radio. Ordered directly from Hong Kong, and it quickly arrived for express delivery. Very user-friendly, has 500 memories. And it's fascinating to be able to tune to 4775 and see the codar noise waves pass through the frequency. My first day conclusions, it is an amazing radio. Most of my receptions today were much superior than with my CR1, a fun radio to operate with outstanding results. I'm very pleased with my purchase. Why is it named with a number 880? In Chinese, 8 is considered the luckiest number, symbolizing luck, prosperity, and wealth. The propagation outlook from the Space Weather Prediction Center of NOAA issued June 22nd. Isolated active periods are possible in the geomagnetic field on 25 and 26 June, 3 and 15 July. A and K indices peaking at only 18 and 5 on July 3rd. 12 and 4 on the 5th and 8th. Quietest days of only 8 and 3, 6 and 2, or 5 and 2, June 27th to July 2nd, July 7th, July 10th to 15th, and 18th. 10.7 centimeter radio flux rising from 130 June 26th to a peak of 145 July 1st, and descending to 115 by July 14th. For much more info, you're invited to consult our website, worldofradio.com. 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

from the world headquarters of Christ Gospel Churches International in Jeffersonville, Indiana, USA. Welcome to another Christ Gospel broadcast, a 15-minute program of unique Bible teaching by Reverend B.R. Hicks, author of more than 80 books and the founder of the Christ Gospel Organization with churches around the world. This broadcast is reaching around the world, and today you will hear an unusual Bible lesson as well as a musical number by a member of our Christ Gospel staff. Again, this week, Reverend Hicks goes to the three Hebrews who were cast into the fiery furnace. But this week, it is to illustrate the subject of violence. Violence is a terrible problem throughout the world in these days. And when you have finished listening to this week's lesson, you will understand what violence is all about. So be sure to stay tuned. But first, let's listen as my son, Rick Conway, comes to the microphone to sing, They Could Not.

Bible, God's holy word, that we have been granted as of yet in this country to lay hold of and to have in our hands and to have the privilege to open it and read it and study it at whatever time that we so desire, day or night. To me, that's one of the greatest privileges of my life, beloved, is to be able to study God's word. Okay, let's go to Daniel, the third chapter today, in verse 22. You remember the story of the three Hebrew children that Nebuchadnezzar had cast into the fiery furnace because that they did not bow down and worship his idol. There's a beautiful principle here, particularly. Well, let's just concentrate on verse 22 today. There's so many beautiful thoughts all along here. Therefore, because the king's commandment was urgent and the furnace exceeding hot, the flame of the fire slew those men that took up Shadrach, Meshach, and Abednego. Now, let's take for our thought for today and label it this. Violence consumes the user. Violence consumes the user. Now, here are these people in Babylon. They had heated a furnace seven times hotter, exceeding hot. And that furnace was a visible demonstration of their violence toward Shadrach, Meshach, and Abednego because they did not bow down to their religion, because they did not bow down to their idol. And do we not see so much of that in the day in which we live, even amongst Christians? We're ready to commit violence against somebody that doesn't bow down to our doctrine or the way we think it's got to be. Beloved, remember this, that violence consumes the user. So here these men of Babylon had plotted this tremendously hot violence, as it were, for Shadrach, Meshach, and Abednego, and this tremendously hot violence slew the users of it. Now, beloved, that's a principle in God's word. In fact, in Proverbs, the fourth chapter, in verse 17, the wise man said, violence is like wine. Now, how is a wine? Wine will make a man drunk. And when man gets drunk, then he loses his power to reason. He loses his power to see straight. He loses his power to walk straight. He loses his power to feel right. And so he's totally disoriented and distorted in his vision and his walk, his feeling. He's not capable of being rational. This is what violence does to people. Violence is like wine. It makes you drunk. It makes you deceived into the fact that you think you can destroy somebody else. But violence will destroy the user. You cannot destroy anyone else. Remember that. You only destroy yourself. Now, if the other person becomes destroyed by your violence, beloved, then it's only because they in turn reacted and became violent in opposition to your violence. Now, the word violence means force used to damage, to injure. It means roughness in action. It means intensity, severity. It means to deprive one of their rights, unjust use of power, distortion of the truth. This is what violence is. And so how many times we are violent, beloved, like we think we're hurting the other person. When we become violently angry and we tell them off and we say all manner of ugly, hurtful things, who have you hurt? You have not hurt anyone but yourself. Unless they receive your hurtful words and your violent action, and then they can react and become violent. But, beloved, no one can hurt us if we maintain our relationship with Jesus Christ. And so, beloved, the Bible says again in Proverbs 13 that the soul of transgressors shall eat violence. And so when we, in other words, feed our souls on transgressions and on violences, then the Bible said that you shall eat that. It's a proverbial old principle of truth. You shall reap what you shall sow. So if we're going to reap as we sow, if we sow violence, we're going to reap violence. And so again, beloved, in Proverbs 28:17, it says, a man that doeth violence to the blood of any person shall flee to the pit. Let no man stay him. In other words, don't mess with violence. Stay out of its

way. Let God take care of the violent. God said, vengeance is mine. I will repay, saith the Lord. And so I just find this a beautiful principle of warning here. So remember, the fire and the men of Babylon had been friends at one time. While the fire cooperated with the wood and all of the fuel that was placed inside there, and what a beautiful cooperation seemed to be going on between the violence and these men. In other words, violence pretends to be friends. This thing called violence that you allow to come into your soul and come up out of your soul, it pretends to be your friend. But, beloved, it is not your friend. It will slay you in the end. Oh, yes, they cast in the three Hebrew children, but then there was the likeness of the form of the Word of God in there with them. And so they were not destroyed. They came out without even the smell of violence upon them. And these other people were slain by their own friend. And so to speak, the fire in the furnace. I find that just, to me, earth-shaking, so to speak. And it does put the fear of God on my soul. So, beloved, it never pays to be violent, is the moral of this story. Violence consumes the user. I have seen this time without number, that when people plot and plan, beloved, to destroy you and to be violent against you, just don't pay any attention to that. Go right on doing business with God. Stay in the Word and stay in prayer and let God minister to you. And, beloved, they will be destroyed by their so-called friend called violence. And so let this be a warning to our hearts today to not be deceived with this terrible terror called violence. It's powerful. It's a deceitful enemy. And remember, violence consumes the user. Let God give you a warning today out there in Radio Land. Somebody needs this that's listening to my voice today. This is the Lord speaking to you today, so pay attention. If you feel violently angry against someone today, kneel down there and repent and get your heart right, get your mind straightened out, and get sobered up so you can think rationally. Otherwise, you will be consumed by your own violence. Let's pray. Father, we thank you today for Jesus and His Word and His life and His truth. And we pray, God, that you'll take these words of warning today. Whoever's listening out there in Radio Land just now that's violently angry, oh God, or with violent vengeance and revenge in their heart, oh God, you see to whom the Spirit is speaking today. Oh, we pray, God, that you'll warn them and put a fear of God in their hearts today, because we pray in Jesus' lovely, precious name. Amen.

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0: Hello and welcome to Viva Miami on WRMI. I'm Jeff White. At the recent meeting of the National Association of Shortwave Broadcasters in Birmingham, Alabama, one of the speakers was Steve Herman, former chief White House correspondent for the Voice of America, now head of a journalism institute at the University of Mississippi. At the meeting, Steve gave an update on what's been going on at the U.S. Agency for Global Media.
1: First, I want to be able to give you an update as best as I can objectively present it on what's happening with the Voice of America and the U.S. Agency for Global Media. And USAGM, of course, I think most of you know, oversees not only VOA, but the Office of Cuba Broadcasting, which is now just Radio Martí, Radio Free Europe, Radio Liberty, Radio Free Asia, and the Middle East Broadcasting Networks. I retired officially from VOA, I think, shortly after I spoke here last year. I think I retired at the end of June, and that also meant I was retiring from the U.S. Foreign Service under USAGM, not the State Department. I made it to about 19 years on staff, and that had followed a number of years as a Tokyo-based contract correspondent for VOA. I had planned to stick around a bit longer and perhaps return following retirement as a contractor in Washington, but it became clear that would not be feasible or desirable amid the virtual destruction of VOA and what is unfortunately an effort now to turn the rump of the organization into a administration mouthpiece, which is, by the way, a violation of the charter and firewall, which are both laws which were passed by Congress and signed by presidents. So even if I had agreed with the premise that the Voice of America should be a propaganda instrument of the White House, which I do not, obviously, that, for me, would, I believe, have meant potential future legal jeopardy, because any journalist at VOA who willfully ignores lawbreaking in the organization, which was a situation that I found myself in during the first Trump administration, when I was compelled to be a whistleblower to avoid what I saw as being complicit to illegal activity. In other words, I think those who kind of go along with the program, so to speak, may potentially be putting themselves in some future jeopardy, especially those that are in management or executive positions. Following an executive order that was signed on March 14, 2025, aimed at dismantling USAGM, VOA experienced an unprecedented near-total operational shutdown, which is what I went into some depth about that last year. And over the subsequent year, there have been a series of high-stakes federal lawsuits filed by journalists, media unions, press freedom groups, that have transformed VOA into a central battleground over these issues of executive overreach, civil service protections, and congressionally mandated spending. In March of this year, a landmark federal court ruling declared that the administration's actions were illegal, voiding the mass terminations and ordering the full restoration of VOA's broadcasting operations and personnel, which has not happened. The catalyst for all this was the president's executive order directing that USAGM, along with some other federal agencies, be downsized or eliminated to the maximum extent permitted by law. This was administered under the guidance of a political appointee, Carrie Lake, who sort of self-designated herself as the acting chief executive officer of USAGM and then sought to downsize VOA. The administration had publicly characterized VOA as a financial burden and expressed explicit ideological dissatisfaction with its editorial output. The president, since his first administration, had criticized VOA, including at one point calling it the voice of the Soviet Union and a pro-China propaganda outlet. Immediately after the president's executive order, DOGE, the so-called Department of Government Efficiency, compelled USAGM management to issue a statutory minimum memorandum that placed 1,042 civil service employees, VOA, on indefinite paid administrative leave. Those who have not taken a voluntary buyout or retired remain, most of them, on paid administrative leave. There have been a few brought back to work. I'll talk more about that in a minute. But all these staffers were locked out of the Cohen Federal Building, which is the Washington, D.C. headquarters. Their security credentials were deactivated and access to editorial networks severed. Transmitters and transponders were shut off. Listeners heard static, or TV viewers saw a music loop. And it's no wonder that African audiences were questioning whether there had been a coup in the United States. Hundreds of personal service contractors who comprised a vital portion of VOA's international newsrooms and specialized language services had their contracts abruptly suspended or terminated. Contractors at transmission sites lost their jobs. Some have since been called back to work. And as I mentioned, there were a number of different lawsuits filed. And the two primary ones, the main statutory pillars, are violations of the firewall and separations of power and appropriations. For fiscal 2025, Congress had explicitly appropriated $875 million to USAGM. I bet Jeff would like to have some of that money, with $260 million specifically earmarked by statute to fund VOA. The plaintiffs in the two primary lawsuits have argued that the executive branch possessed no constitutional or statutory authority to unilaterally refuse to spend money that had been explicitly directed by Congress. And the latest judgments, as I mentioned, significant ones, came this year. Judge Royce Lambert of the U.S. District Court for the District of Columbia ruled that essentially that what had been done was unlawful. Lambert, by the way, is a conservative appointee of Ronald Reagan. Carrie Lake described him as feeble and, quote, a rotund, woke, radical judge. Because her appointment was deemed unlawful, the court declared that all major administrative and operational actions taken under her tenure since March of 2025 were legally void ab initio. This directly invalidated a sweeping reduction in force decree issued in August of 2025, which had attempted to permanently eliminate hundreds of VOA positions. Because Judge Lambert had previously suspended the RIF pending a final ruling, these employees technically remained on the payroll throughout the litigation. In March, Judge Lambert had granted summary judgment on the plaintiff's Administrative Procedures Act claims, which had that initial decision had was about implementing what the USAGM was calling a statutory minimum to halt broadcasting to a very minimal level and place over 1,000 employees on mass administrative leave. The judge ruled that was arbitrary, capricious, and contrary to the law. There was a mandatory back-to-work order issued on March 2026. A total of 1,042 full-time federal employees who had been sidelined were ordered to return to duty. The physical and digital infrastructure of VOA was supposed to be rapidly reactivated, But the agency said it was impractical, impossible to immediately reissue all those security credentials and reprovision the IT network, their access to over 1,000 personnel. So there's a significant disparity remaining regarding the temporary and contracted workforce and Judge Lambert's orders. And there are, you know, other lawsuits going on. It's a whipsaw. It's very complicated. It's very distressing for these the journalists and technicians and operators and engineers and management that just want to go back to work. Because keep in mind, before all this happened, Voice of America, you know, had a massive international footprint, 49 language services, reaching an estimated 361 million people weekly. Today, its actual active operations are constrained to minimal outputs, struggling under the weight of the ongoing legal battles between these district court restoration orders and appeals court interventions. Right now, we're down, or VOA is down to six languages. The remaining services are heavily concentrated in a few high-priority strategic regions, including the Persian service. The other languages that are up at a minimal degree is Kurdish, Dari and Pashto for Afghanistan, Mandarin, and Korean. There's about 130 staff members, as best as we can tell, that are currently on duty and involved in production or output. It's a very sad situation. 600 personal service contractors who had previously managed the day-to-day operations of many of the foreign language newsrooms remain entirely excluded from active operations. Some people have noticed that USAGM is now running some recruiting advertisements to hire new contractors. Carrie Lake ordered removal of equipment from the Cohen Federal Building. Some studios were destroyed, and she canceled the lease for a new office building on Pennsylvania Avenue that VOA was to move to over a period of some years because who's been to the Cohen Federal Building, the VOA headquarters? Okay, I call it the Museum of Broadcasting, right? I mean, not only was a lot of the equipment in there very old, but the building itself was, built during the Depression. But GSA essentially had kicked out VOA from that building, giving them a deadline, I think, of 2028. So Carrie Lake decided, well, we'll get some space over at the NASA building in D.C., which only had one small studio that VOA could utilize. It's just impractical.
0: That was Steve Herman, former chief White House correspondent of the Voice of America, speaking at the NASB annual meeting in Birmingham, Alabama. If you want to write to us here at Viva Miami, the address is info@wrmi.net. 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
5: Hello and welcome to Jack Van Impe Presents. If ever there were a time of the year that is the most blessed time to me, this is it. I love Christmas, but we put it all together here when we say He is risen. This is really why Jesus came. He came to be born, to take our sins, but He rose again, and He now ascended into heaven to be our wonderful mediator. Oh, thank you, Lord, for the great plan of salvation. He is risen, and we're going to be talking an awful lot about that today. Well, you know, Jesus had a very, very special meaning when He came. When He was born as a little baby, there was deity there. Not just an ordinary little baby, but there was deity there. Take a look, please, at this first picture, if you will. The deity of Christ. Well, you know, the very thought of the eternal God being born may seem to be a contradiction in terms, but when you study the God-man, the Lord Jesus Christ, insurmountable evidence that He was a member, the second member of the Trinity. He was deity. And I'm going to go to Jack now. And I'm going to talk about His deity. There are 5 points to fundamentalism. Is that not true, Jack?
6: All right. Ladies and gentlemen, if you're going to seek for a new church, you make sure that they preach these 5 things or don't even spend 1 hour because it's not God's house. You see, there came a time when great apostasy came. The Bible says there are false Christ and false prophets, and our Protestant churches are full of them. Be careful where you go. There are 17 different Protestant churches now that are preaching replacement theology, that God is through with the Jew forever. That's a lie from the pit of hell. My Bible says that God has chosen the people of Israel forever, and there's no ending to what God said. Now, when you go to a church, say, do you believe the 5 points of fundamentalism? The fundamentalist movement said, we've got to correct it because our preachers are going crazy. The deity of Christ, that He's God. The virgin birth. The blood atonement on the cross. The bodily resurrection and His coming again. We have guys right now in our Protestant churches saying, the rapture is just a lot of garbage. Oh. You're going to burn in hell forever for that. And I'm going to tell you why the third week of this program. Boy, I'm going after you birds that say God's through with the rapture. It's not in the Bible. You are ignoramuses, and I'm going to prove it. You know, I have memorized the Bible. I've read it through 40 times. I've debated the top leaders in this nation, 200 of them. I've always won because the Word of God is quick and powerful and sharper than any two-edged sword. I know this book. I'll debate anyone. But I'm going to tell you something. When you say that the rapture doctrine is garbage, like a man said to me the other way, I said, then, sir, you'll never see the inside of heaven. And I'll tell you why. 2 weeks from now.
5: Whoa, I'm going to look forward to doing that program in a couple of weeks. Now, Jack, I have another question before we go on. The deity of Christ, He was God in the flesh. How does that fit into the Trinity? He was the second member of the Trinity. How does that fit together?
6: The Bible says there are 3 that bear witness in heaven, the Father, the Son, and the Holy Spirit, and these 3 are one eternal Godhead. But there are 3, and some of the fools in the ministry today say, well, how can you have a 3-headed God? You don't. The 3 are one eternal Godhead. For instance, when 2 people get married, it says they become one flesh, but there are 2 people there. And that's like the Trinity. They are three. And Rexel, I did a study in this. Everything that Christ did, all three of them did together. There's not one move that Christ ever made without his Father and the Holy Spirit. For instance, oh, you get saved through Jesus. Wait a minute. Jesus said, no man can come to me except my Father. Draw him to me. And the Holy Spirit, we are baptized into the body of Christ by the Holy Spirit. And then he goes further. He fills us. Then he puts us into the body till the day of redemption. Sealing. Got all three. And all three are there at all times working as one.
5: Amen.
6: The one eternal Godhead. And boy, if you don't believe that, get into a church that does.
5: Well, that's true, Jack. We must believe that about our Savior. Now, we're going to be going on. How could he actually come into the world and maintain who he was? Well, the Annunciation of Mary. Let's go there. The angel Gabriel came to her. I'd like for you to see this picture of her. I love it because it probably is the way that she did look when he came to her. And he said that she was going to bear a baby. She said, how can that be? I know not a man. Well, of course, Joseph was not going to be his father. And his Father, Son, and Holy Spirit, the Trinity Jack's been talking about, she was going to bear the Son of God. Oh, my. I love that, Jack. The virgin birth of our blessed, blessed Savior.
6: Let me go back a little, Rexella. I said the three work together on everything. All right. God the Father created the world. Genesis 1:1, in the beginning, God created heaven and earth. And it says that the earth was void. And the Spirit of God was by the waters. But it just doesn't mention Jesus there. Wait a minute, the psalmist. Who hath established all the ends of the earth? What's God's name? What's his Son's name? There are the two. But let's go a little further. John 1:1. In the beginning God created heaven and earth. Here's another beginning. The beginning was the Word. Now that's going to be Christ. That's his name starting out, the Word. Why? Because he is going to be the one who speaks to the people. He is going to be one that takes a body. The other two will always be spirits. You cannot worship God in any other way. God is a spirit, and they that worship him must worship him in spirit and in truth. But Jesus had to come. Why? They needed someone to die for sinners. Mm-hmm. And they couldn't choose a human being. Human race had been created. But they were full of sin. And God said, all have sinned and come short of the glory of God. There's not one just man upon earth that doeth good and sinneth not. Not one, not one. And if any man say, I have not sinned, you make God a liar. For all sinners. There's no one we can trust. They're so loaded with sin, their salvation could not come through them by the shedding of their blood. It's tainted. So he said, there's no one left. Now the Jews had done something. They knew that it was the blood that would save. So they said, before they knew about Christ, we're going to use animal blood. We're going to eat animals anyway, and we'll take the blood and make it as a sacrifice. That went on for a number of months, maybe years. And one day the Holy Father said, it doesn't work. I appreciate what you're trying to do. But the blood of bulls and goats cannot take away sin.
5: Right.
6: Only kafar. That's the Hebrew word. Only covers sin. I can't let you into heaven because your sins are not gone. They're just covered. Someone has to come to take them away. And the Father speaking to the Trinity. And Jesus said, Father, I am the Lamb of God, oh, who takes away the sin of the world. I'll go. He's the only one of the Trinity that took a body with blood. And so he came through the womb of that Virgin Mary that you just talked about.
5: Yes, yes.
6: And when the angel said, "You're going to bear a son. He's going to be the savior of the world," she said, "I don't know a man like Rexella said for sex." You don't have to have sex, Mary. He is going to be especially created by the Holy Spirit of God. He's going to put this embryo into your womb. There'll be no sex connected because Jesus is the Holy God, second member of the Trinity. That's going to happen to me, yes. And then that great day came. The Father said, "All right, Mary, here it is. The Holy Spirit is going to perform his miracle." And it says that the Holy Spirit placed in her, that precious woman's womb, the embryo of Jesus. Not a sex act. An act of Holy Ghost creation. And 9 months later, Jesus was born. And if you read that chapter, John 1, it says that his name was the Word. But then in the womb, they changed it to Emmanuel, which being interpreted as God with us. That was God in her body. And she said, "I can't believe that God would choose me to bring God into the world." The second member of the Trinity. Yeah. Mm-hmm. Oh, the virgin birth. And you know why so many Jews have hardened their hearts? Because they didn't believe that. And I love the Jews. Next week I'm going to show you the tremendous love God has for the Jews. I mean love. But here's where they went haywire. They're arguing with Jesus one day when he's here. He said, "Oh, we can't trust in you. We be not born of fornication. You came through sex sin. She wasn't even married. So we can't trust in you." That has been the whole of all this time in Judaism. But all the Bible says in Romans 11:27, when Jesus comes to set up his kingdom on earth, he tells the whole story. And their eyes are open. Mm-hmm. Romans 9:11. Chapter 9. The Apostle Paul is heartbroken. Because the Jews, his people, won't accept Christ. Now, I got news for you, okay? You want to get this. You know this Bible? There's no such thing as a King James Version that you have. There's no such thing as the Douay Rheims version of the Catholic Church. Why? It is a Jewish Bible from cover to cover.
5: That's right.
6: And Hitler tried to get rid of them. Boy, is he in hell now. And you hate Jews. You Palestinians call yourselves Christians and you want nothing to do with Jews. Throw your Bible away. What? It says the Holy Spirit came upon him. And he said, holy men of old were moved by that Holy Spirit. And he guided them into writing the Bible. Now, I know I've had that since August 13th when the Spirit of God came into the house and he's been moving on me. Boy, I've learned new things. Many things you're going to be hearing for the next few months.
5: Well, Jack, we're going to be continuing now to say, why did Jesus come? He explained a moment ago that up until Jesus came, they used animals and the blood, but it only covered their sin. But we needed to have our sins taken away, cleansed. Well, that's why he came. He came to give his blood, the divine Savior. Take a look, please, at this picture. This is a picture that is hanging in Jack's office over his desk. Oh, my favorite, I guess, of all the pictures I've seen. But this next one really disturbed me a little bit, the cross and the end times. Now, the cross, according to some people, was unnecessary. We're not saved by the cross. Have you ever heard anybody say that? You don't need the cross to get to heaven. Just good works. You don't really need the cross. Jack, just quickly, if you will now, address that before we get into the next point.
6: Oh, please listen carefully, because I have run into hundreds of people saying, "Oh, I'm doing the best I can. I'm trying." You'll never make heaven that way. It's not by the works of righteousness which we have done, but according to his mercy, he saved us by the washing of regeneration through his blood. Now, I'm going to be talking about the blood here. Oh, I don't want to hear. Wait a minute. There are 804 verses about Jesus that we're talking about, right? 804. The first 400, Christ is the only way. The other 404, all the blood. All about the blood 400 times. Mm-hmm. You better believe God. You better listen. And be able to quit trying to get there by yourself. Now, the blood of Jesus Christ, God's Son, cleanseth us from all.
5: Amen. Sin. Amen.
6: I don't care what you've done, how often you've done it, how hideous, how heinous, how vile it is. When you come and say, God, I'm sorry, Amen. Jesus, cleanse me. Amen. He'll do it. In a second. Now, are you ready? I'm going to get a little tough here. I'm quoting Jesus. Talks about that great hour when they're going to crucify him. Now listen, I'm going to pour my heart out. Jesus is speaking. I gave my back to the smiters and my face to them who pulled out the hair and beat me with fists in the face, and the blood began to flow as my nose bled and the raw flesh began to show. My back to the smiters, they used the Roman cat of nine tails, nine long lashes of leather with metal at the end of every one. And as it entwined my body, it tore my flesh open, front, back, and sides. The blood of Jesus cleanses from all sin. But there's one more thing. He said they made a cross, and they nailed my hands and feet to it. They lifted it. When they dropped it in the hole, the jar, every bone in my body moved out of place. I said, Father, Father, why have you forsaken me? No, no, son. I've sent you to die for sinners.
5: Amen.
6: Oh, ladies and gentlemen, don't you try to get to heaven any other way. You can't.
5: No.
6: You can't. 804 times.
5: Amen. I know, friends. Up from the grave, he arose. We've been talking about that. Of course, it's Easter right now, Easter time. I'd like you to see this first graphic. And there it is. Up from the grave, he arose. Take a look at the next picture. If Christ were not risen, the church would be meaningless and we would still be dead in our trespasses and sins. There he is, leaving the tomb. But there are some who are going against it. Prophesied apostasy here, now. Oh, friends, don't be led away. Don't fall away from everything we've been talking about today. There is apostasy out there, right, Jack?
6: You need to know what this is all about. The Bible teaches, 2 Timothy 4:2, the day will come when they will not endure sound doctrine, but they're going to turn to, are you listening? Damnable heresies. 2 Peter 2:1, doctrines of devils.
5: Well, you know, Jack, there's only one way to be ready, and that is to put your faith and trust in the Lord. I'll never forget when Jack and I, we've been to the Holy Land about 10 times, went to the Garden Tomb where Jesus was placed, and it was empty. And I did a song right by where he walked out. Take a look, please, at this picture before we go into the song. Were you there? That's one of my favorite songs at Easter time. Were you there? The simple and haunting words of the great classic remind me of the suffering and sacrifice of the Lord, but the triumphal victory at his resurrection. Please, if you will, I trust, go with us there to the Garden Tomb right now.

0: all friends. I'll never forget, as long as I live, Jack and I walked into the tomb. It was empty. Jesus rose from the grave. And without that, we would not have salvation. Oh, Jack, how wonderful to know that we don't have to be dead in our trespasses and sins.
1: I get such a blessing when Rexella sings.
0: Thank you.
1: Let me tell you something. He arose from the dead. The Jews were in a place called Hades. They couldn't go to heaven because their sins had not been taken away. They had animal blood. Now Jesus was raised and he goes to that place where they are. He says, come out. He led captivity captive. He says, I'm the Lamb of God who has now taken away sins. You did your best. And God told me to give you a chance. And he took him up in a rapture to heaven. The love of God. And next week, I'm going to talk about the love of the Jews. And the love of God the Father, God the Son, and God the Holy Spirit for Jews. Salvation is of the Jews. The whole book is written by Jews. Christianity is formed by the Jews. You're going to be shocked next week. And listen, when Christ comes back, we're missing that point today. And I'm going to do a whole program on it 3 weeks from now. Jesus is about to come, and we ought to be looking for that blessed hope and the glorious appearing of the great God, our Savior, Jesus Christ. Get ready. He's coming.
0: Oh, I love that, Jack. Get ready. And you know, we can get ready if we will accept Jesus as our Savior. What a beautiful time of the year to open your heart to the Son of God, to say, yes, I'm a sinner. Thank you for dying for me. Thank you for the resurrection and that I have the blessed hope in Jesus Christ, my Savior. Will you pray this prayer with Jack right now, accepting him as your Savior? Jack.
1: Is it hard to get saved? No. Whosoever shall call upon the name of the Lord Jesus Christ shall be saved right at the spot. Do it, Father. Thank you for Jesus. Thank you for the cross. Thank you for the bloodshed. I see it all now. Jesus, I'm calling on you to be my Savior. Come into my heart so I can live with you forever and forever and forever. Thank you, Jesus. Amen.
0: Amen. If you prayed that prayer with Jack and you opened your heart to the Lord, you just became his child. You're saved forever. Oh, how wonderful to be forgiven of our sins. Please write to me. I'll be sure to get this in the mail. Absolutely free. First steps in a new direction. You're headed for heaven. A new direction. How wonderful to be forgiven because of the cross. We'll be pleased to send you a copy of First Steps in a New Direction. Absolutely free. If you'll simply write us and ask for it. Our mailing address is Jack Van Impe Ministries, Box 7004, Troy, Michigan, 48007. You'll be glad you did. How very, very grateful I am that I was reared in a godly Christian home. Oh, how I thank God for my parents and for how they taught me from the time I was a little girl what Christianity really means. But I've been reading lately some of the releases about what it's like to live under other religions and in other religions. This is an NBC News release. Life under ISIS led these Muslims to Christianity. They're saying, oh, I can't take it anymore. I want to become a Christian because I see happiness in those Christians. My Almighty are turning to the Lord. And you know how grateful I am that when you come to the Lord forgives anything in your life. They want to be forgiven of their sins and know that they're ready for heaven. Jack, many of them are turning, as you said a moment ago.
1: Yeah, and I'm going to tell you something, Rexella. World War III is coming. I didn't have time to say this, but 200 million are going to die in that war. Most of them are going to be the Muslims who have plans to kill every Christian in America and the world in the near future. They're lining up in 50 of the nations, getting ready now for the slaughter of Christians, but they're going to pay the price during Armageddon. And there's going to be a river of blood scores of miles long, and it's going to take 7 months just to bury the dead, mainly from that one religion. God help us. But then Jesus returns and sets up his kingdom on earth, and it's going to be peace forevermore. as he sets up his kingdom in Jerusalem. Hallelujah.
0: I want to leave you with a wonderful, wonderful, wonderful thought. The resurrection is God's answer of hope and blessing to man's cry of despair. Oh, thank you, Lord, for the cross.
1: Amen.
0: And resurrection. Amen. Look forward to being with you again next week. And until then, always remember this. God came for you. God cares for you. And so do we so very much.
1: Amen.
0: Have
1: Amen.
0: A blessed and joyful and happy, happy Easter.

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1: Hello and welcome to the weekend edition of Czechia in 30 minutes. I'm Vít Pohanka. Today, together with my colleague Rob Cameron, we are taking you back to one of the most dramatic moments in Czech history, the second defenestration of Prague in 1618. In this slightly abridged version of our Blood in Bohemia series for Czechast, we'll tell the story of how three royal officials were thrown from a window at Prague Castle and almost miraculously survived, but that that extraordinary act helped ignite the 30 Years' War, one of the deadliest conflicts in European history. Rob, in our previous episode, we talked about the first defenestration of Prague, and we also learned this useful word, originally Latin, of course, in Czech, defenestrace, and in English, defenestration.
2: Indeed, and defenestration is, of course, the act of throwing someone out of a window, whether they like it or not.
1: Which, for reasons that are perhaps difficult to explain to foreigners, seems to have become something of a Czech political tradition.
2: It does. If you don't like somebody's politics, or policies maybe, if you're unhappy with the government, if you think that officials are abusing their power, well, apparently, there's a simple rectangular or square solution right in the very room in front of you.
1: Yeah, just open the window.
2: And throw them out of it.
1: So, the first defenestration of Prague, this throwing out of window, happened in 1419 and it helped trigger the Hussite Wars. But today, Rob, we're looking at the so-called second defenestration of Prague, which happened in 1618.
2: And thanks to your exhaustive background material that you were kind enough to give me, we have to point out that, strictly speaking, it wasn't actually the second, was it? There was another defenestration in Prague in 1483 that tends to get overlooked. So if we're being completely accurate and counting carefully, this was really the third. So the second defenestration of Prague is actually the third defenestration of Prague. I hope you're still with us.
1: Well, that's true, but at the same time, not completely. The events of 1483 were just a little different. They did take place during a much larger uprising in Prague, driven by tensions between the city's Catholic and Reformist populations.
2: And so this was, decades after the Hussite Wars?
1: Yes, but religious tensions were still very much alive. The uprising spread across all three medieval towns of Prague, which is the Old Town, the New Town, and the Lesser Quarter. Reformist forces seized control, and several town councillors ended up being thrown from windows, yes.
2: And pardon my ignorance, Vít, but that does sound very much like a defenestration.
1: Yes, Rob, it does. But in several cases, and here comes the difference, the victims had already been killed before they were thrown out. So the act itself was less a method of execution than a symbolic gesture, part of a wider outbreak of violence.
2: I see. And, of course, there were other victims as well.
1: Unfortunately, yes. There are also actually accounts that the unrest was accompanied by violence against Prague's Jewish community, even though the Jews had nothing to do with the struggle between Catholics and Reformists. It's just a reminder that once political and religious violence erupts, you know, even innocent bystanders often suffer as well.
2: Right, well, yeah, I'm sure we'll get onto that in a minute, but why, though, has the defenestration of 1483 largely disappeared from popular memory in this country?
1: I suppose, Rob, it was at least partly because it wasn't just one single dramatic event. The first defenestration of 1419 has a clearer story, so to speak. There's a crowd of angry Hussites. They throw councillors from the windows of Prague's new town hall and help launch the Hussite revolution. And the second defenestration of 1618 has an even clearer story. Protestant nobles throw royal governors from a window in Prague Castle and they help trigger the 30 Years' War.

0: time when the second defenestration took place.
1: And I suppose what this makes this story especially remarkable is that at first glance, at least, it almost sounds like a dark comedy.
0: Yes, a group of angry noblemen storms into Prague Castle, puts government officials on trial. They actually did put them on trial. They found them guilty. They dragged them to a window and threw them out.
1: And somehow those victims, they survived that.
0: Yes, and it's quite, I would say, nearly miraculous, fact that they survived. And I think you can almost imagine the scene in a Monty Python sketch or a film.
1: It's so Monty Python. I mean, really, Eric Idle, John Cleese could have written this. You can easily imagine them scripting something like that. Except, of course, there was nothing funny, really, about what followed, so we shouldn't laugh.
0: No, because the bizarre episode at Prague Castle, as much as we may struggle to not to laugh, didn't just change the history of Bohemia.
1: It helped, I suppose, unleash the 30 Years' War, and that was, of course, a conflict that devastated so much of Central Europe, and especially the German-speaking lands.
0: So millions would die before the fighting finally ended.
1: But on the morning of May the 23rd, 1618, none of that, of course, had happened. None of it was yet apparent. What people saw was simply three men disappearing through the windows of a castle.
0: And one of them was the royal governor, Wilhelm Slabata of Chlum and Koschumberg. And, later he described what happened to him in his own words. So let's start with the event itself. And this is how Wilhelm Slabata of Chlum and Koschumberg describes it.

0: While at Prague Castle, at the residence of His Imperial Majesty, I was cast from a chancery window into a deep moat 8 fathoms high and thereby given over to death. Yet, through the special protection of God, contrary to their will and beyond all human expectation, I remained alive. In that terrible fall, during which I struck my head against the stone frame of the window and then plunged more than 30 cubits further down into the same moat, I suffered great injury to my body and health. I was unable to move from the spot or escape the danger and distress. Therefore, having been carried into the house of the Lord High Chancellor of the Kingdom of Bohemia at Prague Castle, I remained there and was obliged to undergo treatment for my recovery.
1: Well, you know, listening to Slavata's account, it's tempting to imagine, to think that this was a sudden explosion of violence, something that couldn't be foreseen. A bunch of angry noblemen lose their temper and throw some government officials out of a window.
2: You're right, but at the same time, this story had been building for quite some time. In fact, to understand what happened in that year, 1618, we really have to go back almost exactly 200 years to the period after the Hussite Wars.
1: To what, Jan Hus and the movement that grew out of his teachings?
2: Right. By the early 15th century, long before Martin Luther, it needs to be noted, long before Martin Luther launched the Protestant Reformation in Germany, in all seriousness, Bohemia had already experienced its own religious reformation. And Jan Hus, let's remind our listeners, criticized corruption in the church, called for reform, and argued that religious authority should be grounded in scripture.
1: Which, as we mentioned in our previous episode, didn't end particularly well for him, did it, Vid?
2: No, again a reminder, he was burnt at stake in Constance, in what is now Germany, very close to Swiss border, in 1415. But his idea survived. In fact, after the Hussite Wars, much of Bohemia became something of a religious exception within Catholic Europe.
1: Well, how so? Why was that?
2: Well, one of the most important issues was communion in both bread and wine. Again, as we discussed in our previous episode, that may sound as something small, formal detail today, but for people at that time, this was enormous.

0: vitally important. They believed their salvation depended on receiving the sacrament in the proper way. So if somebody prevented you from receiving both bread and wine and offered only the bread, many believers felt that they were being denied a crucial part of the path to salvation itself.
1: So this really mattered then to ordinary people. It wasn't just, you know, like a technical theological dispute.
0: Not at all. It really touched on the most important question imaginable, the fate of your soul. So the followers of this practice became known as utraquists, from a Latin phrase meaning under both kinds.
1: And they were the heirs of Jan Hus.
0: Yes, although Rob generally more moderate than the radical Hussites of the wars from the first half of the 15th century. Alongside them, there was another very new but important movement, the Unity of the Brethren.
1: Is that the church that would later become known around the world as the Moravian Church?
0: That's right. And it began in the Czech lands in the 15th century, again inspired by Hussite ideas and stressing simplicity, morality, and the authority of the Bible. But its story didn't end in Bohemia and Moravia. During later periods of persecution, many members of this group of Christians, let's say, left the Czech lands, and some settled in Germany, where the movement was revived with the help of a very wealthy sponsor. He was a nobleman, German nobleman. And from there, I mean from Germany, it spread much farther afield.
1: Mm-hmm. How far? I mean, was it like right around the globe?
0: Well, first they moved to the Caribbean on their missionary work, and then to North America. Eventually, they actually spread all around the world. Even today, let me mention, there's a Moravian University in Bethlehem, Pennsylvania, the United States, founded by members of that tradition. Ironically, by the time they got to America, mostly in the 18th century, most of these Moravians spoke German. I wonder if there were any who even spoke Czech or Moravian dialect of Czech. And they had very little direct connection with Moravia itself. Nevertheless, they kept the name Moravians.
1: And didn't you once tell me that on your travels in America that you actually encountered some of them?
0: That was years ago. I was then living in Washington, D.C. as a correspondent, and I found out that there is this Moravian church officially. So I contacted them, and they let me come to their church service on Sunday. So I came in with my family, with my two kids. They were very nice. They let me introduce myself, you know, and say why I'm there. And I just to describe it, we were the only white people there. It was a congregation entirely African-American. Many of their ancestors had come from the Caribbean, where, as I mentioned, Moravian missionaries had worked among enslaved people. So there we were, Pohanka family, Moravians, actually, strictly speaking, because we now live in what is officially Moravia, sitting in a church founded by a movement that began in our part of Czechia centuries earlier, listening to a congregation whose roots lay in the Caribbean. History really takes unexpected turns.
1: It certainly does. So did they? They didn't treat you as the Messiah or something.
0: No, they did not. And especially my wife and kids were really surprised, because not only did their ancestors come from the Caribbean, they actually performed, you know, music is integral part of their services, and they played very Caribbean. It wasn't reggae, but it was very Caribbean sounding hymns.
1: This is an extremely strange departure from where we started, isn't it? I mean, it's quite a journey for a church that began life in the early years after the Hussite movement.
0: Yes, and meanwhile, back in Bohemia, let's get back, you know, to the late 15th, 16th century. New influences were arriving, obviously. So when Martin Luther launched the Reformation in Germany, many people here, I mean in the Czech lands, felt that some of his ideas sounded more than familiar.
1: Uh-huh. It's almost as if Luther was rediscovering, perhaps, those same themes that Jan Hus had raised a century earlier.
0: Yeah, in some respects, definitely, Rob, because Luther himself eventually acknowledged that Jan Hus had been right about many things, and I think even mentioned him as one of the, I don't know whether he would use the word inspiration, but he was definitely source of his teaching. So Lutheranism spread among both Czech and German-speaking populations in the Bohemian lands. Again, we should probably remind the listeners that many people here spoke German, and yet they considered themselves Czech, even though they spoke perhaps German. And then later, in the 16th century, the teachings of John Calvin also gained some followers, especially among some of the leading noble families.
1: Mm-hmm. It's quite complicated, isn't it? It's quite hard to follow. But certainly we can say that by the end of the 16th century, Bohemia, in religious terms, was a really diverse, vibrant place.
0: Remarkably diverse. I would say it was a kind of fermenting. There was a lot of religious fermentation, let me call it like that, because you had Catholics, Utraquists, who were closer to the original Hussites, the Unity of the Brethren, Lutherans, and Calvinists. So compared with much of Europe at that time, different confessions coexisted here with a, at least for a time, surprising degree of tolerance.
1: Right, but they may not have been lying around listening to Caribbean music, but that harmony didn't last for very long, did it?
0: No, because that balance, of course, depended on political compromises. And by the beginning of the 17th century, many, let's call them Protestants, the non-Catholics.
1: But that Protestant is a word that we started using later, isn't it?
0: That's right. So they feared that those compromises that they reached with the what also only later started to be called the Catholic Church, even though by the 16th century it probably was Catholic Church. So they feared that those compromises were starting to unravel.
1: Right, but can you explain one thing though to me, Vid? Because I'm wondering about one thing. By this point, the Czech lands were already under the Habsburg yoke, right? They're already being ruled by the Habsburg dynasty. And the Habsburgs weren't exactly famous for promoting the Protestant faith. You know, they were very, very Catholic. So how did all these different religious groups manage to coexist for so long?
0: I think that's one of the really fascinating things about Bohemia at the time, because Habsburgs were certainly Catholic, as you said, and many of them viewed the Protestant Reformation, or the Reformation, let's call it that, with deep suspicion. But they also had to be practical. They weren't as powerful as they would become later on, especially in the 17th, 18th centuries. By the late 16th century, much of the Bohemian nobility was non-Catholic. Many leading aristocratic families were Lutherans, as I mentioned, Calvinists, members of the Unity of Brethren, or Utraquists. So the king needed their taxes, well, he needed their money, basically, and their political support. And, of course, he, you know, at times of war, he needed their soldiers. So even rulers who would have preferred a more uniformly Catholic kingdom often found themselves negotiating and compromising. And that brings us to one of the most remarkable figures in Czech history, Emperor Rudolf II.
1: Of course, and that's a name that many listeners to Radio Prague will know, of course. He was the emperor who moved his court to Prague and surrounded himself with these great figures of a period that was way before the Enlightenment, wasn't he? But he surrounded himself with astronomers and artists and scholars, and of course, if you believe all the stories, by alchemists as well.
0: Quite a few alchemists indeed, and he kept spending money on them, which, as we will learn in a minute, was becoming more and more important. So Rudolf, we need to explain, was a Holy Roman Emperor, secular, I would say, leading, officially at least, ruler in Central Europe. He was a king of Bohemia and one of the great patrons of the Renaissance north of the Alps. He's remembered, as we mentioned, for alchemists, astronomers, etc. After moving the court to Prague, this city became one of Europe's great cultural capitals. So, for example, Johannes Kepler worked here, Tycho Brahe worked here. Artists, scholars, and adventurers arrived from across the continent. And I think it was a golden age of sorts. At the same time, Rudolf was a troubled man. He suffered from depression. He became increasingly isolated, and spent much of his reign quarreling with members of his own family, especially with his brother Matthias. By the beginning of the 17th century, his position was becoming weaker and weaker, and that gave Bohemian estates leverage.
1: And this, I suppose, this is where that famous letter of majesty, or I don't know what you call it in Czech, but is this where that document comes into play?
0: That's right. We call it Rudolfův majestát, Rudolf's majesty. So, to describe this document and how it came about, in 1609, Rudolf desperately needed political support. The Bohemian estates understood that and pressed him for written guarantees of their religious rights. So eventually, he gave in and signed what became known as the Letter of Majesty, or Majestat in Czech, Rudolfův Majestat. And it's difficult to exaggerate how important this document became, at least for Bohemia's Protestants. It wasn't merely another royal decree. It was a kind of solemn guarantee, promise, signed and sealed by the king himself, confirming that they could practice their religion freely. Now, strictly speaking, the Letter of Majesty applied to the Kingdom of Bohemia itself. Moravia and Silesia, the other parts of the lands of the Czech crown or the Czech kingdom, had their own arrangements and their own guarantees. But for the, again, I'm using the word Protestant nobility, I mean, to kind of, as an umbrella for all these different denominations in Bohemia, this document definitely became the foundation of what they thought was their permanent religious freedom. And perhaps even more importantly, it became something close to a sacred guarantee of their rights to property and, you know, to pursue the religion in a way that that they see fit.
1: Right. I mean, but this was a guarantee from the king himself, wasn't it?
0: Not just that. Let's bear it in mind. Rudolf wasn't just the king of Bohemia, as I mentioned. Among other titles, he held that of the king of Hungary, for example. So the document carried the authority not only of the king of Bohemia, but of a ruler who also held the highest, at that time, highest secular dignity in the Holy Roman Empire. And this is actually how Rudolf's letter of majesty sounded.
2: We, Rudolf II, by the grace of God, Roman Emperor, King of Bohemia and Hungary, declare and confirm that all the estates of the Kingdom of Bohemia, adhering to the confession of faith, shall freely and peacefully exercise their religion. No person shall be hindered or troubled on account of that faith. They shall maintain their churches, schools, and religious institutions, and shall enjoy these rights and liberties without obstruction. And because we desire peace and concord among our faithful subjects, we confirm these privileges and freedoms under our royal authority.
1: Right, and I suppose before long they became utterly convinced that that was exactly what was happening.
0: Right, because Rudolf's position continued to weaken. In 1611, he was effectively pushed aside, first by his brother Matthias, who became the king of Bohemia and later Holy Roman Emperor. And Matthias was definitely a Catholic. Nobody doubted that. But he was also a pragmatist. So like Rudolf, he still understood that the religious realities of Bohemia couldn't simply be wished away. For a few years, the uneasy compromise survived. The real turning point came when Matthias designated his cousin Ferdinand of Styria as his successor.
1: And Ferdinand was a very different character, wasn't he?
0: Very much so. He was one of the most committed Catholic rulers of his age. He believed that religious unity was essential for political stability. He was actually, I think we can say quite safely, that he was the first Habsburg who really decided to kind of lean on Catholic faith as a kind of part of the political establishment of his, you know, large and still enlarging dominions, countries. So in his view, a ruler had not only the right, but perhaps even the duty to guide his subjects back to the Catholic faith. And what worried Bohemia's Protestants was that Ferdinand already had a track record, because Before arriving on the Bohemian stage, he had ruled Styria, as his name suggests, and other Habsburg territories in what is now Austria and Slovenia. And there, he had carried out an aggressive counter-reformation. Protestant churches were closed, Protestant pastors were expelled, many nobles and townspeople were forced either to convert or to leave. So by the early 17th century, Protestantism had been largely eliminated from much of Ferdinand's hereditary lands. So when Bohemian Protestants heard that Ferdinand would become their king, they became deeply suspicious. They went imagining some hypothetical figure. They knew about him. They knew what he had done. And they were looking at what he had done elsewhere and asking themselves a simple question. If this is what happened in Styria and in other places, what will happen here in Bohemia?
1: Indeed, and I suppose they didn't have to wait very long for signs of trouble, for an answer to that rhetorical question.
0: Now, in 1617, Ferdinand was officially elected King of Bohemia, and almost immediately many Protestants began to fear that the guarantees contained in that Rudolf's letter of majesty were being undermined. The dispute centered finally on two very concrete Protestant churches, one in Broumov in northeastern Bohemia and another in Hrob near today's city of Teplice in the north of Bohemia. Protestants argued that the letter of majesty gave them the right to build and maintain these churches, but Catholic authorities disagreed. One church was closed, the other was even demolished, destroyed, basically. So to many people today, what might sound as a kind of regional dispute, okay, I mean, they would destroy a church, but it was, you know, in the regions. It wasn't in Prague. But to Bohemia's Protestants, it looked like something much bigger, much more sinister. It looked like a proof that the promises made by Rudolf II were no longer being respected. And if the letter of majesty could be ignored in Broumov and Hrob, they wondered, what would be next?
1: And that question is what would soon bring a group of angry noblemen to a window at Prague Castle.
0: Indeed, eventually to a very famous window, I think we can say quite safely again. You've been listening to the weekend edition of Czechia in 30 Minutes, featuring an abridged episode of Blood in Bohemia, a special series from Czechast, exploring the darkest moments in Czech history. If you'd like to hear the full, slightly longer story, you'll find the complete episode, along with many others, on Czechast, our podcast in English about all things Czech. And, as always, you can find more news and stories about Czechia every day at radio.cz. I'm Vít Pohanka, thank you for joining us, and until next time, naslyšenou.
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0: Stay tuned to the radio broadcast of JDL Gospel Ministries with Sister Anise, where we're spreading the gospel of Jesus in these last days. And it is a great pleasure and joy to be with you on the broadcast today. I want to let you know that God is a good God, and the God of miracles is still alive and well. God is the same yesterday, today, and forever. If you need healing, if you need a blessing, or anything in your life that you need, no matter how big or small, God is there to provide and meet that need for you. I would like to send you two free gifts, a book entitled I Saw the Death Angel Change the Soul, and the 5 Keys to Success for all those who write me. These gifts I know will be a great blessing to you. I believe in the power of prayer. So write to me today with your prayer request. God said where any 2 or 3 agree, it shall be done. So hurry and send your prayer request to me, and also to help us keep this broadcast on the air, enclose a small faith offering and send it to Sister Anise, P.O. Box 18035, Raleigh, North Carolina, 27619. That address again is Sister Anise, P.O. Box 18035, Raleigh, North Carolina, 27619. And now let's go into a great service where my husband, Jim Loudermilk, is preaching.
1: A brass and a tinkling cymbal, that's all it is. How many is listening to me now? It's quiet, thank God. Don't you settle for some artificial. Get the hold of the real thing. I believe in talking in tongues, but I'm talking about the real tongues. Quiet in here now. Thank you, Jesus. Go ahead and read the word. Search the scriptures. The very word that they preach from is the same word of God that'll tell you what's going to happen. That same word that'll say, talking about the harvest and how the wheat and the tares would grow together into the end time. It's here now. We're at the harvest time. That same word of God would tell you that men are going to be sent to bind the tares for burning. When in the world? I'm going to tell you now, you show me any other age where one man's ever had as much power as some of these preachers have got today. I don't mean to call names, but let me throw out a few. Look around, you got your Jerry Falwells, your Oral Roberts, your Billy Grahams, your Dr. Schuller's, this, that, and the other. All of these big shot preachers. When have you ever seen preachers have as much power as what they've got? And what are they doing? They're trying to tie people to them. Amen. How many is listening to me now? Hallelujah. Every preacher's trying to get people to be his disciple instead of Jesus' disciple. I've been just as guilty, I reckon, as anybody else. The only difference between me, God give me some money, and I ain't going to build no hospitals and schools and amusement homes and old folks' homes or whatever. I'm going to use my money to preach the gospel with. Somebody say amen now. I don't have any multi-million dollar projects that mankind's raised up. People fall for that mess. It's quiet in here now, but I'm going to tell you the truth. But what is it? Why in the last 3 or 4 years, preachers have come out of nowhere, got on top, binding people to them? Hello? It's the Bible being fulfilled. Never been this way in history. Oh, there may have been a Billy Sunday or something back there, make a little stir, but my God, not a worldwide stir like preachers are doing today. Amen. Well, that was amateurish compared to what they're doing today. What is it? It's men raised up. Men not preaching the revelation of Jesus Christ. They don't even tell you who God is. They don't tell you how to get saved. They soft-pedal every one of those issues. You show me one that'll cry out against sin. You don't find them crying out against sin. They'll ride the top of that fence. They're just trying not to offend anybody, to make a giver out of everybody. Well, if I had wanted to have done it, I could have, my God, I could have had 1,000 people. I could have put Thomas Walker to shame over here at one time. I'm not knocking Thomas Walker. Don't misunderstand. I'm saying I drove by there a while ago. He's got a crowd. I could have had twice that many at one point. Hello? Thank God he puts me on the air or whatever over there in the morning. But I'm saying they got a beautiful church. They got a crowd like you wouldn't believe. I've stood under that tent and preached to 1,000 people right here in Rocky Mount. I could have started a church in this city and I could have had the biggest thing going 10, 12 years ago. But I'd have had to have changed my preaching and not cried out against sin. Hallelujah. I mean to get down and tell it like it is. Hallelujah. See, you lose disciples. But if I'd have wanted to slap everybody on the back and kiss little babies and shook hands and had the chicken dinners and this, that, and the other, and all of these little things, and just been a nice, smiling preacher. Don't ask nobody to pay tithes. I heard a preacher a while ago said, well, he said, there's a little brown envelope right there on your pew. Said, if you could, said, put a dollar in there and help the radio ministry. I thought that ain't gonna hurt nobody to put a dollar in there. They're not going to raise up against that. But I said, when you tell them to put 10% in there and pay your tithes, not me. I'm not going to do that. Hello? When you begin to cry out against witchcraft, you lose a few more. Hello? You know I'm telling you the truth now. Some of them want to go to these big shot churches and sit around and carry their root bags and their good luck charms and play the numbers rackets and everything else. Hallelujah. But if I'd have wanted just to have talked about the Good Samaritan or the 23rd Psalm or the Lord's Prayer, we could have had a church packed and jammed and running over. But I have chosen the straight and narrow way instead. I've chosen the blood-bought way. I've chosen to follow God's path and to do what God said to do. I've chosen instead of just preaching little old wishy-washy lukewarm theology, I've chosen to preach the last day's message. And as a result, I may have lost thousands of people, but thank God, I'm not going to lose my soul in the end. Thank God I'm going to find my soul. Hallelujah. And one day I'm going to be called up a little higher. Thank God. Maybe I don't fare as well in this life as I could have. I guess I could have had a Rolls Royce. I could have had a mansion sitting up on the golf course somewhere. But thank God, I've chosen to go that straight and narrow way. But one of these days, thank God, I'm going to begin to walk on streets of gold. One of these days, I will have a mansion. Somebody say amen. Somebody say hallelujah. Somebody say Jesus. So I'm content. Thank God. I'm content to just do what I'm doing. I'm happy this way. Praise God. So don't let me change. Let me just keep on like this. Thank God. But men binding tares for burning, but angels were also to come into the harvest and to gather the wheat. Not to bind them up, just gather them. Not bind them. But gather the wheat into the master's garner. That's my job today. I'm throwing out that word of God, them seeds. Thank God, and the elected ones is coming to it. Bible said they would. Bible said where the carcass is, that's where the eagles will be gathered together. Somebody said, what you mean where the fresh kill of meat is? Not just preaching some old tradition that's been handed down through generation after generation, but thank God where there's something new and where there's something fresh. That's where God's true children is going to gather together. Hallelujah. Thank you, Jesus. I'm glad we're there now. We're at the end time now. If you want to know if these things are true, then you search the Word of God. Let's bow our heads. We're going to pray. Father, I thank you for what I feel right now. Thank you for everybody that's come to hear me preach today. Oh God, it's an awful late hour, Lord. But if somehow one of the elected ones might hear this and they've never been born again, have mercy on them. Bring them in, Lord, for it's too late. And everybody that heard me preach here today and out on the tape, wherever the tapes go, God have mercy on them. May every one of us draw closer and begin to do what you'd have us to do now. Knowing that time's winding up, Lord, let every one of us pray like we've never prayed before, give like we've never given before. Oh, God, have mercy on us today. Let us get convinced and concerned. Father, I want to thank and praise you for what I feel like you're doing right here today. Now move in hearts and lives. Somebody maybe didn't totally understand what I'm trying to say, but give them the revelation of it, Lord. Show it to them. Let them pray about it. Show them what's happening. I ask it in Jesus' sweet name right now. This rock is Jesus. Yes, He's the one. This rock

0: today, don't you? Thank you, Jesus. God gave me a message to preach one day.
1: You have been listening to the powerful classic sermon by my husband Jim Loudermilk. I hope you have enjoyed hearing this wonderful message. God is moving among His people today. I want you to know that God can heal you and He will bless you. Remember to tune in to our next radio broadcast where we're spreading the gospel of Jesus Christ in these last days. Remember the power of prayer. I want you to remember to go to your mailbox and write to me with your prayer request. I will send you two free gifts, a book entitled I Saw the Death Angel and the Change of the Soul, and also the 5 Keys to Success. There is nothing too hard for God because I believe God can change things. And when you write to me, to help us stay on the broadcast and keep sending out these beautiful programs, please enclose a faith gift offering. I want you to send it to Sister Annie, P.O. Box 18035, Raleigh, North Carolina, 27619. That address again is Sister Annie, P.O. Box 18035, Raleigh, North Carolina, 27619. I see the old clock on the wall says that my time is up, and I want to say goodbye. God bless you for now, and remember, God loves you and God cares for you.

0: taɓarɓare ya rushe ya ruguje wannan dai mun gyara
1: menene baba
0: dan baba.
2: Hello and welcome to Viva Miami on WRMI. I'm Jeff White. At the recent meeting of the National Association of Shortwave Broadcasters in Birmingham, Alabama, one of the speakers was Steve Herman, former chief White House correspondent for the Voice of America, and now head of a journalism institute at the University of Mississippi. At the meeting, Steve gave an update on what's been going on at the U.S. Agency for Global Media.
3: First, I want to be able to give you an update as best as I can objectively present it on what's happening with the Voice of America and the U.S. Agency for Global Media. And USAGM, of course, I think most of you know, oversees not only VOA, but the Office of Cuba Broadcasting, which is now just Radio Martí, Radio Free Europe, Radio Liberty, Radio Free Asia, and the Middle East Broadcasting Networks. I retired officially from VOA, I think, shortly after I spoke here last year. I think I retired at the end of June, and that also meant I was retiring from the U.S. Foreign Service under USAGM, not the State Department. I made it to about 19 years on staff, and that had followed a number of years as a Tokyo-based contract correspondent for VOA. I had planned to stick around a bit longer and perhaps return following retirement as a contractor in Washington, but it became clear that would not be feasible or desirable amid the virtual destruction of VOA and what is unfortunately an effort now to turn the rump of the organization into a administration mouthpiece, which is, by the way, a violation of the charter and firewall, which are both laws which were passed by Congress and signed by presidents. So even if I had agreed with the premise that the Voice of America should be a propaganda instrument of the White House, which I do not, obviously, that, for me, would, I believe, have meant potential future legal jeopardy, because any journalist at VOA who willfully ignores lawbreaking in the organization, which was a situation that I found myself in during the first Trump administration, when I was compelled to be a whistleblower to avoid what I saw as being complicit to illegal activity. In other words, I think those who kind of go along with the program, so to speak, may potentially be putting themselves in some future jeopardy, especially those that are in management or executive positions. Following an executive order that was signed on March 14, 2025, aimed at dismantling USAGM, VOA experienced an unprecedented near-total operational shutdown, which is what I went into some depth about that last year. And over the subsequent year, there have been a series of high-stakes federal lawsuits filed by journalists, media unions, press freedom groups, that have transformed VOA into a central battleground over these issues of executive overreach, civil service protections, and congressionally mandated spending. In March of this year, a landmark federal court ruling declared that the administration's actions were illegal, voiding the mass terminations and ordering the full restoration of VOA's broadcasting operations and personnel, which has not happened. The catalyst for all this was the president's executive order directing that USAGM, along with some other federal agencies, be downsized or eliminated to the maximum extent permitted by law. This was administered under the guidance of a political appointee, Carrie Lake, who sort of self-designated herself as the acting chief executive officer of USAGM and then sought to downsize VOA. The administration had publicly characterized VOA as a financial burden and expressed explicit ideological dissatisfaction with its editorial output. The president, since his first administration, had criticized VOA, including at one point calling it the voice of the Soviet Union and a pro-China propaganda outlet. Immediately after the president's executive order, DOGE, the so-called Department of Government Efficiency, compelled USAGM management to issue a statutory minimum memorandum that placed 1,042 civil service employees, VOA, on indefinite paid administrative leave. Those who have not taken a voluntary buyout or retired remain, most of them, on paid administrative leave. There have been a few brought back to work. I'll talk more about that in a minute. But all these staffers were locked out of the Cohen Federal Building, which is the Washington, D.C. headquarters. Their security credentials were deactivated and access to editorial networks severed. Transmitters and transponders were shut off. Listeners heard static, or TV viewers saw a music loop. And it's no wonder that African audiences were questioning whether there had been a coup in the United States. Hundreds of personal service contractors who comprised a vital portion of VOA's international newsrooms and specialized language services had their contracts abruptly suspended or terminated. Contractors at transmission sites lost their jobs. Some have since been called back to work. And as I mentioned, there were a number of different lawsuits filed. In the two primary ones, the main statutory pillars are violations of the firewall and separations of power and appropriations. For fiscal 2025, Congress had explicitly appropriated $875 million to USAGM. I bet Jeff would like to have some of that money, with $260 million specifically earmarked by statute to fund VOA. The plaintiffs in the two primary lawsuits have argued that the executive branch possessed no constitutional or statutory authority to unilaterally refuse to spend money that had been explicitly directed by Congress. And the latest judgments, as I mentioned, significant ones, came this year. Judge Royce Lambert of the U.S. District Court for the District of Columbia ruled that essentially that what had been done was unlawful. Lambert, by the way, is a conservative appointee of Ronald Reagan. Carrie Lake described him as feeble and, quote, a rotund, woke, radical judge. Because her appointment was deemed unlawful, the court declared that all major administrative and operational actions taken under her tenure since March of 2025 were legally void ab initio. This directly invalidated a sweeping reduction in force decree issued in August of 2025, which had attempted to permanently eliminate hundreds of VOA positions. Because Judge Lambert had previously suspended the RIF pending a final ruling, these employees technically remained on the payroll throughout the litigation. In March, Judge Lambert had granted summary judgment on the plaintiff's Administrative Procedures Act claims, which had that initial decision had was about implementing what the USAGM was calling a statutory minimum to halt broadcasting to a very minimal level and place over 1,000 employees on mass administrative leave. The judge ruled that was arbitrary, capricious, and contrary to the law. There was a mandatory back-to-work order issued on March 2026, a total of 1,042 full-time federal employees who had been sidelined were ordered to return to duty. The physical and digital infrastructure of VOA was supposed to be rapidly reactivated, but the agency said it was impractical, impossible to immediately reissue all those security credentials and reprovision the IT network, their access to over 1,000 personnel. So there's a significant disparity remaining regarding the temporary and contracted workforce and Judge Lambert's orders. And there are, you know, other lawsuits going on. It's a whipsaw. It's very complicated. It's very distressing for these the journalists and technicians and operators and engineers and management that just want to go back to work. Because keep in mind, before all this happened, Voice of America, you know, had a massive international footprint, 49 language services, reaching an estimated 361 million people weekly. Today, its actual active operations are constrained to minimal outputs, struggling under the weight of the ongoing legal battles between these district court restoration orders and appeals court interventions. Right now, we're down, or VOA is down to six languages. The remaining services are heavily concentrated in a few high-priority strategic regions, including the Persian service. The other languages that are up at a minimal degree is Kurdish, Dari and Pashto for Afghanistan, Mandarin, and Korean. There's about 130 staff members, as best as we can tell, that are currently on duty and involved in production or output. It's a very sad situation. 600 personal service contractors who had previously managed the day-to-day operations of many of the foreign language newsrooms remain entirely excluded from active operations. Some people have noticed that USAGM is now running some recruiting advertisements to hire new contractors. Carrie Lake ordered removal of equipment from the Cohen Federal Building. Some studios were destroyed, and she canceled the lease for a new office building on Pennsylvania Avenue that VOA was to move to over a period of some years because who's been to the Cohen Federal Building, the VOA headquarters? Okay, I call it the Museum of Broadcasting, right? I mean, not only was a lot of the equipment in there very old, but the building itself was, you know, built during the Depression. But GSA essentially had kicked out VOA from that building, giving them a deadline, I think, of 2028. So Carrie Lake decided, well, we'll get some space over at the NASA building in D.C., which only had one small studio that VOA could utilize. It's just impractical.
2: That was Steve Herman, former chief White House correspondent of the Voice of America, speaking at the NASB annual meeting in Birmingham, Alabama. If you want to write to us here at Viva Miami, the address is info@wrmi.net. 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

0: It is written, Man shall not live by bread alone, but by every word that proceedeth out of the mouth of God. Welcome to Living the Bible with Mieko Namihira.
1: Hello everyone. I want to talk about asthma or bronchitis today and some little treatment you can do. First of all, why we get bronchitis or asthma? Some small children develop also. Sometimes it is caused by one reason, sometimes by another reason. Many things can contribute these diseases. First of all, some of them are born with tendency toward these diseases. Sometimes when parents are addict to tobacco or coffee, sometimes children can be born with these defects. Overeating can cause asthma or a fear, worry, mental stress. All these things can also contribute to have this disease too. So we have to be careful, but best thing is to start where you know to treat.
0: The diseases are many, but
1: cure is always the same. Do right. Eat right, exercise, sunshine, lots of water, like a 6 to 8 cups of water, and deep breathing. That's very important. Deep breathing, sunshine, and trust. All these worries and stress, angry feeling, all this negative feeling will cause people get sick, including asthma too. First of all, if we are sick, it is best to eat simple food, not oily, fat-filled food, especially animal fat. They are very bad. And sugar-filled food is very bad too. The worst type of food is animal fat and milk and sugar combined. Milk is the food give allergy. Milk is known as a food to give allergy. Many people who has allergy, when they quit milk and milk product, cheese, cottage cheese, ice cream, all these products, milk products, when they quit these products, they get a lot of relief from allergy problem. So you can try it. And also, if you quit meat has lots of trouble in it, coloring, antibiotics, lots of antibiotics, also hormones are given to cattle and animals. So if you eat simple food, grain, wholesome grain, not white rice, but brown rice, whole wheat, or entire food, all grain, peas, beans, nuts, vegetable, and fruit, especially if you eat vegetable and fruits raw, it is even better. Now, there is something you can do about asthma. It is hard to breathe. First of all, eat right and exercise.

Hot fomentation on your chest. It helps. How do you do it? First of all, put every necessary facility beside you. You need big towel, big bath towel. Wet it, wring out well. Put it in microwave and make it very hot. And you take away your top and put dry towel, one or two. And that hot bath towel should be on the dry towel so it doesn't burn you. After that, on top of that hot, wet towel, on dry towel, you cover that with garbage bag. After that, you put blankets to keep yourself so warm and stay like 20 minutes for children. If it's very small, 10 minutes. Children, 20, maybe grown up, 30 to 40 minutes to really get warmed. After that, use cloth, wring out water, cold water, then rub your chest very well in the blanket. Then change your clothes and go to sleep 1 hour. It is very important. Whenever you do a fomentation or hot treatment, you always finish with cold, so you don't chill. For this chest fermentation, you have to do two things. Never to chill. You wipe yourself very well and change your clothes in a blanket. Then another thing is to finish with cold. After you wipe, you really rub your chest with cold towel. After that, you have to take a rest. These three things. This really help with asthma or bronchitis. And another treatment you can do is treatment with using mustard plaster. You take mustard plant and chop it and kind of grind it and put it on your chest. But before you put them, you put Vaseline or some type of covering so you don't get burned up, because mustard plants can really become hot. Then tolerate until it's so hot. Then remove it and wash it and clean up and rest also. But this is known to cure, help asthma pretty well. And also there's some other things you can do, like make a tea out of orange peel and drink it. This will loosen up mucus in the lung. Or mango juice, fresh mango juice will help with bronchitis and also asthma. Also tangerine juice can help. Mango too, and also loquat also can help. It is very important to do the whole program. No matter what is the trouble, first thing you have to do is to eat right. You have to avoid sugar food, because they can really give a trouble. Sugar is a mucus producing food, and also those refined food, refined rice, polished rice, white rice, and polished bread, white bread. Not only it lacks nutrition, but also it gives a mucus. Sugary food, all this oily food, all these contribute to produce mucus. That's the trouble for even asthma, bronchitis. So you have to lose up this mucus. Milk is one of them.

to give a trouble to. So if you can watch them, and it is hard to quit, but little by little, change to a wholesome diet, brown rice, and whenever we eat wholesome food, it has fibers, and the fibers regulate intake of nutrition. It takes all the poisons with it, and also it doesn't dump a sugar into the bloodstream at once. It is like a sponge. Fiber is like a sponge. It absorbs and regulates, and it helps constipation very well. When you start eating wholesome food, you can help with good bowel movement and much less hemorrhoid. It heals up quicker. So it is very important to eat the food, a diet with lots of fibers. Those are vegetables and fruits. If you can eat as raw as possible, then it can supply vitamin C in plenty, because enzyme and vitamin C will be destroyed if it is cooked. So it is very important to eat a lot of raw fruits and raw vegetables, but not in one meal, those two, because there is difference in time of digestion. Fruits digest faster, so when you eat together, one is already digested and start ferment, because vegetable takes more time. So you have to watch those two. And grain goes with both. Grains and vegetable, when you eat vegetable, avoid sugary food for the same reason. And whenever we eat right, health right away start improves. And you can do exercise to strengthen by doing deep breathing. You can make your lung strong, and blood circulation will be better, and mild exercise will be really a help to lung problem, asthma, bronchitis, and all this. And try not to eat a food which produce mucus. As I'm repeating, those are sugar-filled food and refined food and milk. Meat, egg, cheese, all these are all mucus-producing food. So vegetables and fruits will help to dissolve those mucus. It is very important, and exercise should be done. And sunshine. Long time ago, when there was a lot of tuberculosis, it was so contagious that they were so afraid. So, like in Japan, way in the country, what they did is make a little cottage in middle of nowhere in the field, and put the patient in there and carry the food daily, avoiding direct contact. And some of them are so bored, so they come out to the sun and just enjoy their life under the sun. But pretty soon, they found out when they are much under the sun, some are healed by sun ray. So sunshine is very important part of healing too. Sunshine can chemically help depression. It is known to help depression. Of course, we need good air too in order to do a deep breathing, fresh air. And also, sunshine does all kinds of good things. Sunshine through the window from the north side of the window in a winter, faint sun ray
through the window at the north side can kill bacteria and virus, anything, in 2 hours. Sunshine is very powerful. Our health is much enhanced when we dry our laundry under the sun. So, time to time, it could be wise to take these beddings, like blankets and sheets and pillowcase, all these things, mattresses, out into the sun and bathe it with sun ray. It's healthy. And I'm sure this sunshine will do much good to lung too. But we never should do overdue. But very important thing is avoid stress, overstress. And give the trouble to the Lord and learn to trust Him and try to live a happy life. As much as possible, try to avoid negatives and be flooded with happy thought, positive thought. Bless others to be blessed. These warm feeling will help, will be a much help to sickness. After all, healing comes from God. And God often uses things He created for curing. It is wise to use them for our benefit. My soul bows before thy love to me. I have failed, my Lord, time after time. Yet thy saving hand was strong to uplift me. My soul is filled with gratitude to thy deepest grace. My heart is warm with thy love, with thy comfort. Can I find someone who understands me so? Is there any God who loves me so? How I treasure thy love over me. Is it hard for me to please thee with my heart? I find no other love that cover me to make me whole. All thy words bring me joy and peace of my Lord. I will walk with thee every moment of my life. Someday soon I behold thee in a glorious beauty. My soul bows before thy love to me.

He hath showed thee, O man, what is good, and what doth the Lord require of thee, but to do justly, and to love mercy, and to walk humbly with thy God. Micah 6:8.

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0: Welcome to God's Mighty Word with John Reed. Today, you'll hear how God's power can work more effectively in your life and the keys to His promises becoming real for you.
1: Hi, this is John Reed. Thanks for tuning in today to God's Mighty Word. We've been looking into the book of Acts, and what I want to do is outline the theme as to what was causing God to move in the book of Acts. And a lot of times, you know, we're familiar with Acts chapter 1 and 2, the day of Pentecost, and the initial sermon by Peter. But throughout the rest of Acts, these same themes keep reoccurring. And when God tells you something over and over and over again in the Word of God, there's a reason. And the book of Acts is given to us as a reason. It's not just a history book of what happened to the early church. It is a guideline for us who are in today's church. Why can't the evangelism, why can't the move and the spread of the gospel happen in today's world like it did in the book of Acts? Now, praise God, we hear revivals all throughout the world. And thank God we have the amazing tools these days that the early church didn't have. Radio, television, the printed word. But sometimes we're missing the most important ingredient. And that is the power of the Holy Spirit to actually cause revival. Because, you know, you by yourself, no matter how good of a witness you give somebody, no matter how many Bible verses you repeat to them, no matter how eloquently you explain the gospel to somebody, if the Holy Spirit is not dealing in their hearts, if the Holy Spirit is not taking your words and driving it into the hearts of that person with conviction, that person won't get saved. They may agree with you that you have good points. They may agree with you that you've presented your case well. They may even agree that they should get saved, that they should follow God. But without the Holy Spirit's witness in their heart, without the Holy Spirit's conviction and working in them, they won't be coming to Jesus. Because what did Jesus say? It is the Spirit that gives life. And that's what being born again is. We receive the life of God in our hearts. So we're going to look now at Acts chapter 10. And recently we looked at this wonderful vision that Cornelius had, and how God instructed Peter to bring the gospel to people other than the Jewish people. Because at that time, most of the Christians were Jewish, and they felt that Jesus came just for the Jews. Hey, he was their Messiah. And so, you know, the rest of the world, sorry about that, but we've got our Messiah, and we're saved, and we're following him. And however, God had much bigger plans. And I want you to understand something. In your life today, God has much bigger plans than you think he has for you. Well, someone might say that, well, I sure haven't seen it happening lately, and I haven't seen it happening for years. But a lot of times, things you're doing for God today, you won't see the results for a while. Paul the Apostle says that one plants, but God causes the increase. God causes the work to happen. So we need to be faithful wherever we are. Wherever we're planted, we need to be faithful and serve God. But don't think you're not part of a big move of God. Now, whatever part you have in God's plan, it's an important part. A lot of times we tend to feel, well, if I don't have that important of a part, then I don't really need to apply myself that diligently to it. That's very wrong. We need to apply ourselves just as hard, just as energetic to whatever God has us to do, whether it's something very small in our eyes and in other people's eyes, or something very large. Because the Word of God says that He is causing the whole body of Christ to work together to spread the Word of God throughout the world. So whatever your part is, do it with all of your heart. But the other important thing is whatever you're doing, we need to do it with the anointing and the unction of the Holy Spirit. Because that's what happened in the early church in the book of Acts. And that is our guide. So Peter had this vision. Cornelius had this vision. God told Peter, I want you to preach to the Gentiles. Bring them the Word of God. They were gloriously saved, the members of Cornelius' household. They were baptized in the Holy Spirit. And then what happened? People got mad at him. The rest of the church, the leaders said, hey, what are you doing, Peter? You're going outside of our plan. You're not doing what we think we should do. You're following God, and you're not following the official establishment of our denomination. You're not following the official guidelines of how you're supposed to do this, this, and this. Well, when the Word of God and the Holy Spirit start moving, guess what? God is bigger than our church bylaws. God is bigger than our denomination. God is bigger than our country. So let's follow the Holy Spirit and let's follow God. And He's going to open up some wonderful things in your life when we follow Him. Well, Peter was defending himself. He was defending, hey, for the rest of the leaders of the church. Well, you know, I had this vision and God told me to do this. And thank God, real men of God, when they see God moving, they recognize it. And they recognize it and said, you know what, Peter? You're exactly right. Now, this is in Acts chapter 11, verse 15. And as I began to speak, the Holy Spirit fell upon them just as He did upon us at the beginning. And see, that's what we are also privileged with today. Whether it's a year later, 5 years later, 10 years later, 2,000 years later, God says the Holy Spirit can fall upon us just as He did upon them at the beginning. Man, I want some of that. If that's out there with my name on it, that I can have that, if I go after God with all of my heart, and if I obey Him, I want it. Let's not pass on anything God has for us. And then he says in verse 16, and I remember the word of the Lord, how He used to say, John baptized with water, but you will be baptized with the Holy Spirit. Therefore, if God gave to them the same gift as He gave to us, also after believing in the Lord Jesus Christ, who is I that I could stand in God's way? And when they heard this, they quieted down and glorified God, saying, well, then God has granted to the Gentiles also the repentance that leads to life. Now, what we also see happen is because of the persecution that was going on in the church, the Christians scattered. And thank God, as they scattered, they were preaching. In verse 20, it says, but there were some of them, men of Cyprus and Cyrene, who came to Antioch and began speaking to the Greeks also, preaching the Lord Jesus. And look at this. This is the Holy Spirit. This is what we need today. The hand of the Lord was with them, and a large number who believed turned to the Lord. Now, it may not be popular, but I have to say something here. If our churches are not growing, if new believers are not being added, is the hand of the Lord with us to the degree God wants it to? I believe that if we are preaching the Word of God, if we're living for God with all of our hearts and praying and seeking God, the hand of the Lord will be in our ministry. Where there is a moving of the Spirit, these go hand in hand. So, just like if your car is riding down the road very nice and suddenly it starts to sputter and stop and rolls over to the side of the road, what do? You could get out of the car and start berating the car and saying, well, I guess my car just isn't meant to drive anymore. Or you could get a big stick out and start banging on the tires, banging on the hood, saying, come on, drive. Well, it's not going anywhere because it's out of gas. All you have to do is just fill the gas tank with gas, and the car will operate perfectly again. And in our churches and in our lives, we may be low on that fuel of the Holy Spirit. We don't have to get a different car. The car still works. The car will still go if we'll just fill the tank with the Holy Spirit. So let's do that. Start with you. Start with yourself. Start seeking God. Let's start reading the Word of God every day. Let's start praying every day. Book of Joshua, we all talk about how great a man of God Joshua was. Well, what did Moses say to Joshua? He said, meditate on the words every day, and you will have success wherever you go. And whatever you're doing, if we put the Word of God first, and we feed on the Word of God, and we spend time praying, I believe you'll start to see prosperity in your spiritual life and in your natural life. And when I say prosperity, I mean more than just financial. I'm talking about, first, the prosperity of your soul, the gifts of the Lord, the fruits of the Spirit, the joy of the Lord, the peace of the Lord springing up in your heart. You will start to have the fruits of the Spirit growing in you. And then you'll start to see, when you minister, you'll start to see a greater effect by the Holy Spirit. These are all things that are available to you. So we must choose to use them. We need to choose. What did Jesus say in the Garden of Gethsemane? What could you not watch with me? To His disciples. See, we as disciples, we have this marvelous vehicle given to us called salvation. It's already, it'll drive down the road perfectly in our Christian life if we'll just keep it filled with gasoline, with the power and the fuel of the Holy Spirit. So if your tank is low, if you're on fumes, and I know we've all been there, where we feel like our Christian life is just on fumes, isn't it? You're sputtering and barely getting along. Well, the problem isn't the car. It's not the vehicle that God gave us. It's the fuel we're putting into it. So let's get to a gas station, a Holy Spirit gas station, and let's fuel up. And then we'll start roaring down the highway of God's path and plan for our lives. Hallelujah. Well, that's what the disciples here did too. And then it says that a large number who had believed turned to the Lord. Now verse 22 said that the news about them reached the ears at the church of Jerusalem. And they sent Barnabas off to Antioch. And when he arrived and witnessed the grace of God, he rejoiced and began to encourage them all with resolute heart to remain true to the Lord. God may have done a wonderful experience in your life. You may have had a wonderful salvation. But guess what? Keep going on with God. You need to have a resolute heart. You have to have a heart that says, you know what? I'm just not in this while I'm feeling good emotions. I'm not just in this while it's popular. I'm not just in this for the initial joy of salvation. I'm in this for the long haul. And that's what we need today. We need that resolution of heart to remain true to the Lord. Verse 24 says, for he was a good man. And here's something we see over and over in the book of Acts. It's been said of Philip. It's been said of Stephen. It says he was full of the Holy Spirit and of faith. Because Jesus said in Acts chapter 1, verse 8, but you shall receive the gift of the Holy Spirit, the power of the Holy Spirit. The path is all throughout the Word of God, especially in the book of Acts. And considerable numbers were brought to the Lord. There we have it again. Church growth. God moving. God doing powerful things. And we have here in Antioch, very interesting, is where the followers of Jesus were first called Christians. Now, we're going to go and look to the next chapter in Acts chapter 12. And we're going to see another instance where trials and tribulations came upon the church. And yes, trials and tribulations are in this world. We'll all have them. No, it's not God sending them to us. But God has sent us the Holy Spirit to help us overcome them and to grow through them. Now, in verse 1, it says, now about that time, Herod the king laid hands on some who belonged to the church in order to mistreat them. And he had James, the brother of John, put to death with a sword. When he saw it pleased the Jews, he proceeded to arrest Peter also. Now, it was during the days of unleavened bread. Verse 4, when he had seized him, he put him in prison, delivering him to four squads of soldiers to guard him, intending after the Passover to bring him out to the people. So Peter was kept in prison. Now, this is a dark hour for Peter. Have you ever noticed that sometimes when you're going all out for God, you're serving God with all of your heart, something comes surrounded by tribulation, surrounded by problems. Well, what do? Do we just say, well, I guess this is God's will for me. I'm just going to have to put up with this and endure it and suffer. No, that's not what Peter and the early church did. It says in verse 5, but prayer for him was being made fervently by the church to God. This is something we have to really clearly understand. Not everything that happens in this world to us is brought to us by God. Just living in this world, we're going to have problems. We're going to have trials. There's going to be people who get sick. We're going to have emotional issues. We're going to have financial issues. It's part of this world. Now, what do we do? Some people say, well, it's just God teaching us a lesson. Well, if God's just teaching us a lesson, then why do we pray to get out of it? No, when those trials and tribulations come, it is time to seek God and pray for God to move and to intercede. But look at this. It wasn't just him praying. It was being made fervently by the church of God. If you're faced with a trial, a real serious problem in your life, I believe it's time to pray fervently. I believe it's time for us to seek God with all of our hearts, to get others to pray, to call the church, to call the pastor, to call the other believers in the fellowship, and to pray and seek God. How can we just get by with a little well where I'm facing a terrible trial in my life? But, you know, I'll spend 30 seconds before dinner and pray grace. I'll spend a couple of minutes before I go to bed at night, pray. No, you're not praying fervently. If we want the same results Peter had in this desperate trial, I believe we're going to have to do the same thing that Peter and the early church did. It says, was made fervently by the churches of God. Somehow in our microwave age, where everything is instant, where everything is easy, where we can get an app for everything, where we can download software for everything we need, we can pop a meal in the microwave and cook it up in a minute, we think that's how our relationship with God's going to be. Because that's how everything else is. There's 500 channels on cable TV. I get everything I need at the touch of a button. Well, if we apply that to our relationship with God, it will not work. Because in Hebrews it says, Jesus Christ is the same yesterday, today, and forever. And if God moved in the early church through people seeking Him earnestly when they had a trial, when they had a tribulation, I believe that's how God's going to move today. God's not going to change just because of the age we live in. God is not going to change just because we want Him to be more convenient and the more to fit our schedule. So I suggest, to the same degree that problem is causing you trials and tribulations, to the same degree that whatever is going on in your or others' lives that is causing you misery, is causing you to be upset, is causing you problems in this life, to that same degree, go after God with all of your heart. If that problem's coming against you 100%, you go after God with 100%. If that problem is going full after you and is not letting up, then you go after God 100% and don't let up. Because that, I believe, is how we're going to start to see the real moving of God. You know, it's easy to get up and say, oh, do this and do this and do this, and here's my little 3 easy keys to a miracle. You know what I've found? That doesn't work too much. What I have found works is when we seek God with all of our hearts, put Him back first in our life, make time for God and seek Him and draw close to Him. That's what works. That's where we start to see the moving of God. And yes, it's not very often as fast as I want or as easy as I want, but that's what the Word of God says. Where we have a problem is when the problem is beating us up 100% and we want to give 10% to God. We want to go after God with 5 or 10 or 15 or 25% of our effort. That's not what the early church did. So, believer, let's go after God with all of our hearts. And I believe we're going to start to see God delivering us as He did Peter here. Well, what happened is the night before they were about to bring Him out and execute Him. Why does God wait till the night before sometimes? Man, I wish He didn't. I wish He'd give us a lot of buffer time. I wish He'd give us a lot of extra time. I wish He would just answer my prayer a lot faster, don't you? But look, God's God. We're going to have to just trust Him that He knows what He's doing. Amen? So Peter was delivered out of this jail miraculously by angels. And then it says he went back to where he knew the believers were gathered. And they didn't even believe him. You know what? We don't have to have perfect faith. Here was a prayer meeting going on. It says when he realized as he went to the house of Mary, the mother of John, knocked at the door of the gate, and a servant girl named Rhoda came to answer. What was happening? They were having an intercessory prayer meeting. Man, they were storming the gates of heaven. It wasn't just a few of them. I imagine that a lot of the believers in the area were there praying and interceding. Well, she ran in and announced Peter was standing at the gate. So the servant girl was so excited that it was Peter, didn't even open the door, just ran and told everyone, guess what? Your miracle is here. Peter's standing outside at the gate. Well, what did all these believers who were praying God so fervently do? They said to her, you're out of your mind. But she kept insisting it was so. They kept saying, no, you're wrong. It can't be. Thank God we don't have to be perfect for God to use us. Thank God we don't have to be perfect God to hear our prayer and deliver us. All He's looking for is effort. He's not looking for perfection in your life. He's just looking for that heart that is sincere to go after God. And that's what I'm

motivate you to say, you know what, I'm tired of how it's been the last 2 years or 5 years or 10 years or 20 years. I'm going to seek God. I'm going to seek Him like I did in the early days. I'm going to seek Him stronger than I ever had before. Thank God we don't have to be perfect. We don't have to pray perfectly. We don't have to have perfect faith. We don't have to have a perfect Christian walk for God to answer. But we do have to have a sincere one. And that's what these believers were doing. They were sincerely seeking heaven. Well, thank God, Peter kept knocking. And when they'd opened the door, they saw him and were amazed. You know what? I admit, I'm amazed too when I see God moving. When I see an answer to prayer, I'm still amazed. Because we're human. We're children. We're God's children. And it's so refreshing and so wonderful to see when God moves. But motioning to them with his hand to be silent, he described to them how the Lord had led him out of prison. Well, God moved. But what does it say in verse 24? But the word of the Lord continued to grow and to be multiplied. In the middle of the trial, in the middle of the persecution, in the middle of this terrible tribulation, God's people sought the Lord. You don't have to be perfect. You don't have to be the world's greatest Christian. Just with all your heart, seek the Lord. Now, the next chapter goes on to say even more how these believers were seeking God. Acts chapter 13, verse 1. Now there were at Antioch, in the church that was there, prophets and teachers, Barnabas and Simeon, who's called Niger, and Lucius of Cyrene, Manon, who'd been brought up with Herod the Tetrarch and Saul. Can we see what's happening? Things are growing. Now it's the church is growing beyond Jerusalem, beyond just the Jewish people. It's growing into the Gentiles. It's growing into Antioch. People are being saved, and guess what? Other people are being called to the ministry. Other people are wanting to be used by God. They saw what happened to Stephen. They saw what happened to Philip. They saw the lives of the 12 disciples. They see what was going on with the people who were in the upper room. And they want in on it. And I will guarantee you, it may not be happening around where you're at. It may not be happening around those close to you. But God is moving all over this world. And you want to get in on it. I want to get in on it. And they were seeking God. Verse 2, it says, while they were ministering to the Lord and fasting, the Holy Spirit said, set apart to me Barnabas and Saul for the work to which I have called them. Now that's very interesting. A lot of people say, I only wish I knew what God wanted me to do. You know, John, I would really want to do it for God, but I just don't know. So until I do, until he tells me, I'm not going to seek him as hard as I can because I need to know what I'm supposed to do. Well, the early church reversed that. They sought him earnestly, as we just see here. Then the Holy Spirit told them what to do. If you're seeking the will of God for your life, don't spend so much time agonizing over, do I have the answer yet? Spend your time seeking God. Trust him for the answer, yes. Because in James it says, if any of you lack wisdom, let him ask of God, and God will give it. But let him ask in faith, nothing wavering. So what you do is say, God, I need an answer here. And then do as the word of God says. Believe he's heard you. Mark 11:24. Whatsoever things you desire, when you pray, believe you receive them, you shall have them. So just believe, Lord, I thank you for my prayer. I've asked for wisdom in this area. But in the meantime, until I hear it, until the answer is manifested in my heart through the witness of the Holy Spirit, I'm going to seek you, and I'm going to pray, and I'm going to seek you every day until I know exactly what to do. See, isn't that a lot better than just straining and stressing? Oh, God, what is it you want me to do? Oh, please tell me, what do I do here? What do I do here? Oh, that gets so hard, doesn't it? No, this is what the early church did. They sought God, and they sought him diligently, and it goes back to Matthew chapter 6, verse 33. Seek ye first the kingdom of God and his righteousness, and all these things shall be added to you. You may not have everything down perfectly. You may not be the perfect Christian. I'm sure none of us are. But if we'll give him our sincere heart. And Jeremiah says, when you seek him with all your heart, that's when we're going to start to see the plans of God moving in our lives, moving in our church, moving in our city. And as we see through the entire word of God, especially the book of Acts,

0: God doesn't require perfect people. He just requires sincere believers who want to follow him. So let's do that sincerely. Let's give our hearts to God. Let's seek him with all of our hearts. As we see throughout the book of Acts, people sought God, the Holy Spirit showed up, and things happened. People got saved, people got healed, people got filled with the Holy Spirit, people saw the miracles of God, but they go in that order. Sincere, seek, God moves. So let's do that.
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still got some more time. The Second Chronicles, chapter 7. Buck it up, Cap. When Solomon made an end of praying, they don't care. Aimed up what a woman wants. They pray. You turn away your ear from hearing the law of prayer, become abomination before you die. We preaching on it now. Two in the wilderness didn't turn their way or ear from Moses pumping that rebuke of the Lord. We hear you preaching. Friend, you play guitars and pianos and bass guitars to kingdom come, and the kingdom will come around you somewhere. We hear you preaching. For a second, we hear you. And immediately Satan cometh. We hear you preaching. We used to do better. Came down from heaven. Consume the burnt offering. And the sacrifices and the glory of the Lord. Old time Pentecost. 80, 100 years ago, 200 years ago. They had some. Elijah said, I ain't got nobody left of me. He said he had a few, seven that we preached somewhere. In the... But they knew they were their way too, friend. What are you preaching on it? Spirit bearing witness with our spirit. Are we the sons of God? We, some people knew we're going to do this stuff. Well, we are. It ain't easy, though. The priest cannot pray to the house of the Lord. But how is the glory of the Lord feared? But what do you want to chip that cat? Samson, example of a conqueror and an overcomer, but L-U-S-T. It can be other things. Cause him to lose the glorious power. He didn't care then. Till the Philistine come hauled him off. We preaching. He was getting what he wanted. Pull it, plug. Till the Philistine hauled him off. Pull out it down. He cared. Her too late then. They're going to tell him when. They'll tell him when. As far as you can go. You tell him, do this, do that. Well, we got to do more. Or less some places, red states, but it blood. How far you can shove this system we preaching? 434-579-6130. Bust that double marriage up, friend. Now, the children of Israel saw the fire. I am from heaven. The glory of the Lord. The glory of God, it used to be an old-time Pentecost, some other churches, some places. If the glory of God won't move in the place where you can't mean really move, really moving. All right, Joshua, let's find out what it was you're saying in the Babylonian garments up in the prayer. Yeah, preacher, they demanded you figure it out. But why if God ain't moving, somebody doing something wrong? But what out, leaving some out? But what out, who the hell, everybody? 434-579-6130. They bow themselves with their faces to the ground upon the pavement. But why you pray all you want? But why scribes and Pharisees, though type made law and prayer, receive a greater damnation? But why they will not put Yahweh's agenda? But what a bitch on the Baptist. They scattered out, John. He turned to them, and they thought they may have thought he was going to accept them and bow down to them. He said, you generation of vipers, who warned you to flee from the wrath to come? You're not down here because you've been warned. Not really preaching to everybody. You don't tune in to me out there in this country because you were warned by God. Cornelius was warned by a holy angel of God. Man coming to tell you what you ought to do, but that double mind. But I train on the man and you all it with you. But grab him some a lot, friend. And I heard Yahweh speak to me after a while. It took me a while. I like what he preached mostly till he got on my toes. Everybody need to get on the toes equally, though. Samuel will tell you what you ought to do, Moses.
Pull it plug, pull it plug, pull it plug. Caleb, he knew he was listening to somebody tell you what you ought to do. What the hell, everybody? Bust that double marriage of what you ought to do. The high preacher in the... The high quit playing guitars around adultery in the house of God. The abomination of desolation stands in the holy place, the pulpit. They say what they want to say, carefully scripted. And they know what they won't say. We are aware of that too. We hear what you're saying. They used to. That was Pentecost. Worse than this sometime. But worship and praise the Lord. Say any good. But His mercy endureth. They'll tell them when, Brenda. But they got to make COVID look like pink tea party. But they know they do too. We can do it. They pay their politicians, judges too, prosecutors too, we preach them. Cities were burning down over George Floyd. They said, go to hell then. People running out of there, burning buildings, looting with TVs and computers, giggling and laughing. Pull their plug. But you let a patriot do something, we're going to give him 80 years. Pull their plug, pull their plug. We preaching on it now. I'll tell you what people think. White people, they think every bit of what you say. Leave them a little bit more.

had to been killed, definitely. So they could go back to Rhino as you be you. But they won't say it, not to hear your preacher by themselves, they might have. But what are you preaching on it? Preaching. Why don't you say it? They won't do nothing. Because they're part of it. Owned by them. I warn you, we'll do what we say when we tell you to. The holy of the day, the glory of the Lord, the fire John said, we ain't your preacher today. The mama says, I've had all the New World Order lefty commie stuff, whatever it is that I want to deal with. We ain't going to keep doing that. When mama's bouncing off a wall, daddy get out of recliner, then we ain't your preacher on that right now. We ain't your preacher. The holy of the pretty much. Hey, you preach it. What do others do, folks, you know? But yeah, 7 verse 37, in the last day, the great day of the feast, but Jesus stood and cried. But every man thirst, bust that double marriage up, Jesus cried. But whosoever putteth away his wife and marrieth another committeth adultery. But whosoever marrieth a woman that put away from her husband committeth adultery. That's what he grew to hell in. Reverend won't cry. Well, we won't, won't. Then you're denying Christ, but we are doing that. They know it. They watch other reverends. That's the surest American term, reverends. Preacher boys. Sanctified too, brother. People in the sanctified movement. People know if you step out there and preach like the great-granddaddy did about 90 years ago, or 80 years ago, they're going to call you down or set you that we hear you preaching. They know it's that way. But my God's man's a non-501c3 without the count mount of God. But what had Jeremiah and Ezekiel were righteous priests. But they did not run with the priests that were backed off cool off. They rebuked and fired them. But what I had preaching, we ought to. Hey, for fellowship. They were all in the face of the bad pre-public plug, everybody. They won't watch any other priests and Levites. If they're going to preach like Jeremiah and Ezekiel, we hear you preaching, we hear you preaching. The fellow had passed, let him come into me and drink. The fire bust it up. That's what he told the woman at the well. She said, give me some living water. Go call your husband. Let's investigate your marital disorder first. They paid the preacher to do it. They believe it on me. As the scripture said, out of your belly flow rivers. What are you preaching now? It's going to flow out of your own belly. Divorce sometimes. Separate it. And before that happens, they holler and scream, we preaching a while. Private. You may have to forsake father, mother, wife, children, brethren, family, for the kingdom's sake. What is the kingdom? It's living in sound doctrine, full of the power of the Holy Ghost, and church government and order. We home to we preach. They got this charismatic kingdom stuff where you just yield up to something up there, somebody somewhere, and just worship something. We. For a second, you hear me preaching. But James and John were worshiping the God of truth. The man ordering law. The preaching. You hear politicians say we need law and order. They don't say no more. I tell you, the church needs law and order. Bust that W.E. preaching. Spirit, too, friend. They want a spirit that don't identify wrong. That's what we want. The belly flow rivers of living water. They speak here of the Spirit. They believe on him shall receive. The Holy Ghost not yet given because Jesus will not yet glory. They'll tell them when. If you think in the Lord, COVID measures are backed off in this country. Some places may not all be that way. Leftist countries where the people have no means to resist, not much. Well, she says so. Preaching. We're not going to do it. Preaching. Counties. We're not going to do it. And the local sheriffs in the red places. Country people. They don't want. We ain't going to do it to them. We ain't. They'll get you. Preaching. Psalm 23, friend. If we don't.

0: running over with living water, you're going to run over with something. Tell me, preacher. Tell me, preacher. Tell me, preacher. Sign off on his second or third marriage, fourth and two. That belly running over with adultery. Pull it, plug, pull it, plug. Reverend, I know what you're saying at all. They done made a covenant with devil. Hell, they got an agreement. You can't run no church talking like that no more. So you made agreement with the devil to quit. We preaching on this stuff. The Lord is my shepherd. Sound doctrine, the word of God. And my shepherd. We all do. The people, we all don't do this stuff. The question is, who walking around we ought not do this stuff? Who arise up? We preaching them. And stop doing that stuff. Stay together with your home if you can. But quit eating Eve's or Adam's forbidden fruit. But hey, make me lie down in green pastures. But hey, leading me beside a still water. But hey, restoring my soul. But hey, they'll tell them when. Because COVID stirred up your still waters. But how you were playing cha-cha-cha-cha-cha-cha. But why were you preaching on it, man? They went right on back to the same play. About everybody. Reverend showed he had no tattoo bullet plug. They lied to him. Fool me once, shame on you. Fool me twice and three times, shame on me. We preaching. A few people opened up. They knew the cruisers could drive up it. They probably won't know. But down in the south here, boy. You think the local cracker deputy want to come and haul his friend? Yeah. And why? I said, don't you do it. I'm warning you. That's my family, too. Leave me in the paths of righteousness and holiness for his name's sake. Only what we want to be led into, brother. Count me, we do a little bit. We want them to pray at midnight or 1 a.m. or 2 a.m. too, the last night or two of camping. But we don't go to where we're going to scale it right back. We're not everywhere. He got 7,000 or whatever number is reversed overseas. Oh, yes, he does. Yes, he does. Yes, he does. You're preaching on it. He's going to walk through the valley of the shadow of death. The fear no evil, they'll tell them when. The fire with me, thy rod and thy staff, they cover me. The fire is a table of rebuke. The fire and reproof, a table before me in the presence of my. The fire. They train, Rev. We'll let you go. You come in there wide open, rebuking and reproving and uncovering what these people are doing. We know what they're doing. They're living far beneath the standards that great great granddaddy and granddaddy used to live in the old times. We are preaching right there, sort of. Some of them still dress right. The old ones. They look like scribes and Pharisees look like it all. He preaching now. The scribes and Pharisees been obeying God. Christ told me you kept Moses' law, you kept mine. Put it, plug, put it, plug, put it, plug, put it, plug, put it, plug. Authority. Even scribes and Pharisees said in Moses, see what they bid you correctly to do. That observe and do, we not. The Lord of it! Cup runneth over, head anointed with oil. Individually out of your own belly. Divorce sometime, pull it, plug, pull it, plug, pull it, plug, pull it, plug. And be one of those that don't go ask Reverend if it be all right if I grab me another one. And now, that dumb dog ain't going to offer much in resistance. Pay him to shut up. You work out your own salvation, preacher, and sweep around your own back door. I'll sweep around mine, brother. Bust that double marriage up. Reverend's job is sweep around your door, too. Reproof and correction in right way here. The fire, goodness and mercy follow me all the days of my life. The fire in the house of the law. The fire. You want your chips, that guy. Hey, you preaching old timey. Well, they whooped Fanny and whooped Butt and took names for the blood. They did take names, too, the good and bad. Do not ye judge them that are within. We can't let everything go in here. We keep preaching, we keep preaching, we keep preaching. Rebuke and chasten and watch. We are preaching now. For a second, for a minute. And the devil comes and people come. We keep preaching. Run it over. Pull it plug. Revelation chapter 3 ought to do better. But hey, my family was seamen. But hey, who is my mother? Who is my brother? But hey, they hear the word of God. Stay together if you can. But hey, right.
1: And what Christ said when his mother and brethren came, he knew who his was. John was. Peter too. Matthew. Nathaniel, the Israelite indeed. A man in whom is no guile. No sneaky, snaky, sneaky, snaky. Were you preaching? Hey! Preaching on it. All of them really. And no doubt they probably went on to perfection way. Those 11 plus Matthias. Well, other 70 sent out too, friend. He started out with real deal preachers. In the last days, you got some slimy, sleazy, truth dodging, evading. For a moment, you hear me. But I shout unto the angel of the church in Philadelphia, right? But I say, so he the holy. But I say, the true. But I say, too much. But he a David, he that openeth, no man shut it. But I shut it, and no man opened it. But what do you want your chips at? If you don't have the power of God open on you, friend. When the Philistines, the New World Order, be pressing on you, no buy, no sell, no bank account, no job, no preaching, no groceries, or your family. We need to get on down and do what to say. If you don't have the power of God, friend, what you we don't know what we're going to do.
0: But I don't know what
1: I set before the open door.
0: But I, no man can shut it. But I, so little strength have my word. But I, nothing now, preaching.
1: There's a reason why Samson lost the power. There's a reason why Solomon lost the place he had. He only had a position. And the monkey business he was up to, that's American term, the mess he was up to. I got to be aware of people overseas may not know all the common terms we use over here. The mess he was up to, pull it, plug up. Thousand women in building high places of Molech and Chemosh. But why the reason why the Spirit left Saul and came upon David? The reason Adam was thrown out of the garden and Eve too, friend, we got to watch ourselves. He said, many will sit down in the kingdom of God and they're going to be thrust out. They warned you years ago in Pentecost. What's the holiness is? You got to manifest this stuff and walk it to the end, friend, to be saved. Barely them. They used to preach it.
0: We're being nice today. But hey, it ain't nice to deceive nobody from a pulpit. But what I hide behind the fig leaves of guitars and pianos and songbooks. But what I we all I do this stuff. But what I the heck out of hell in, friend.
1: But for a moment, we ought not do some of this. You go right back to your church here and put hell in. Train preacher today. You don't preach like they did in holiness 130 years ago, 100 years. You don't do that now, brother. Why don't you do it? If it took all that for them, but we...
0: You're preaching today. But shepherd, too, for a moment, you hear me? But the sheep come, they get in your brain. But he come, we hear ya. But they plug everybody.
1: He used to tell you, doors swing both ways, coming in and going out. You need to stay in the services, though, where they preach the word pretty good. They've changed, friend. You can't be bold as a lion reproving and rebuking. These things hammer like a hammer. And these things command, and teach. Paul charged Timothy and the Titus that these things command and teach, not lightly suggest and see how they feel of you. Many as I love, I rebuke, preach it, and chasten for it.
0: The day of Pentecost fully come. What a call of widows is there. What do you want your children?
1: In one accord, one place, on the words of Jesus Christ, instruction and order. Because in that upper room, there was apostles. And they were there to watch you, your soul, and train you and teach you and bring correction. And if you was in one accord, you had to get accord with that around them, you did. But John said, they went out from us. And Paul said, the time will come, they will not endure sound doctrine, but they'll go heap to we. 4-3-4-5-7-9. I know who you are. thing, baby. You hard. Holiness was hard, friend. James and John would not play with this stuff. We would not play. What's going on? We know that, too. We'll do what we want, though. Family. Appeared, Rachel, for heaven, rushing mighty wind filled all the house where they were sitting. And cloven doorway altar like a fire. They gonna tell them when, friend. If you shut down and sat at home and waited last time, you might be like the apostles when they fled one time and get another shot at it. Preaching. Hey, you preaching on it, honey, baby. We do what we want. Help yourself, friend. I read what I preach. We know what you're talking about. They used to be like that. Worshiping you. Filled with the Holy Ghost, began to speak with other tongues. As the Spirit gave them. Hey, you preach a little bit now. Romans 9. We ain't talking a little bit now. And after we cut off our shortwave receiver, some old folks still listen to shortwave all the time. We get off our phone or computer. We go right back doing what we're doing and hope they don't shut us down no more and make us look back. In the Bible, they oversee carefully, of course. They rejoice that they were worthy to be suffer for his name. We don't want to suffer none, sir. Rejoicing that they were counted worthy to suffer if we keep preaching. They're going to tell them when, friend. They got places to put people if they preach. If they get anybody to go. You know, when you're going to send out jackbooted thugs to haul in crackers and their wives and families. They got families, too. You got to have jackbooted thugs that's willing to be that preaching. Country people, friend. I told you a baseball team looked like a baseball team and I don't play ball. My football team looked like a football team. The ice hockey team looked like an ice hockey team. But why can't Pentecost look like holy? Where are ya? I hate your guts. I hate what you live in. On that neck and stuff, pull it, plug. The preacher makes them that way. He's worse. Tell them God ain't looking at what you got, only looking at your heart. Your heart's what makes you strip and you bathe as we preaching. Your heart's what makes you cut her hair. Paint up too. Romans 9, verse 21, on the pot of power they play. We all care the same lumber. But make one vessel do honor. Another to death. We send everybody else. So we ought to do right. He'll knock that front off if you don't get preaching. Well, he will. I pray he will. That none covered shall not be revealed, hid it shall not be known. What you say in secret and do, come from the housetop. Around the 12, put other 70 prophets worse than that, maybe sometime. We don't have a record of all the other 70. But I don't think they was like the American preacher book over the hill, everybody. They probably did better than we do. Gotta be nice today to people. They get touchy-feely, touchy-feely. They get man leaving for it. But the power declare the same lump to make both muscle to honor. The power another to dishonor. The power. What if God willing to show it right? He writes down what people do against his children. Preacher, well, he does. I've seen him kill some people, friend. Several of them. And I don't know all of it. I've seen him kill people, and he told me exactly what he's going to do at that moment. When I drove into a town preaching this stuff in the love of God, and everybody said, I know what you're saying, we should. But they all chose to go with family, family, and other things. I don't care what you think. But if God wouldn't show it wrath, make it power known and do it much long suffering, a vessel of wrath, penitent destruction. We'll do what we want. Everybody, you know, Joshua and Caleb, we're here, yeah. What do you want your chips at, kid? He had a Moses, had a message for Joshua and Caleb. The good ones are going to do it. Others did some. And he had a message for others. What do you want your chips at? Holiness used to be tough. Everybody was tough some. And if you didn't get tough enough, then you had people looking at you like you done backslid. And that positive peer pressure made a difference, 90 to 100 years or more than that. Now the peer pressure swung to be nice, be nice, be nice. Who can fight it all? Blah, blah, blah. Tune me in, friend. Blah, blah, blah. By yourself, you may have to. But hey, by knowing the riches of his glory on the vessel of the mercy of four. But hey, yeah. But 4, 3, 4. But 5, 7, 9, 6, 1, 3. But 0, 4, 3, 4, 5, 7, 9, 6, 1, 3, 0. You're talking now. But your baby said, pick that phone up and call that man. I love his preaching. But go to hell, everybody. If you can only do it when she says, oh, he will you preach. Everybody goes to the judgment throne alone. Stay together if you can. I shake the dust off the feet with everybody, but your marriage situation is a little more different. It's a lot different. You're one flesh. You might not be one spirit, though. Not right. Not right. And Yahweh hates putting away, but if you're unbelieving, packing it apart with you. Tell me, preacher, you go, we hear you. Reverend used to have to tell you, you got to remain unmarried to be reconciled to your first one, like Paul said. Not in this church, but if we see the other voting it in and let it go, we hear you. What do you want your chip chat catch? You got to get real. But that time's coming in this world only for the real. But what happened? We preach. They let you go back and play the game. You know what you are. You know your congregation, what you can get by, but don't hell. What are you preaching on in there? Chapter 10 of Acts. Verse 39, we are witnesses of these things, all these things he did in the land of Judah. By Jerusalem, who they slew and hanged, what you're talking about. By my curse he be Canaan. By my servant of servants shall he be to his brethren. Yeah, preaching. But look around, what are you preaching? You got to deny what you see, white people. You got to deny all this crime and illegitimacy and welfare. And shout out. Don't say nothing. Don't say nothing. Pull it, plug, pull it, plug. We ought to say something about God. But why? Somebody approaching today. But why? They slew and hanged on a tree. They want to do worse than that. They torture people. But God raised them when this woman said, that's it. But why? We can't hate approaching. Showed him only not to all the people, but unto witnesses. Showed him before God, even to us who did it, eat and drink with him, and rose after it. From the dead, he commanded the priest, rebuked to the people. That he was ordained of God to be judged quicker than we understood. But all the prophets witnessed that whosoever believed in him. But I received remission of sin when Peter yet, but I said, I spake these words, this Holy Ghost fell on all. But all them that heard the word. But for a while. It's a second by second, minute by minute, hour by hour. Stay together if you can. Day by day, week by week, month by month, year by year, decade after decade, second by second, minute by minute. The choices must be made constantly. We

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I'm Tony Pavick in the town of Hope, British Columbia in Canada, sitting in for the vacationing Kim Andrew Elliott. On Shortwave Radiogram, we transmit digital text and images on an analog shortwave broadcast transmitter. 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

Welcome to Copenhagen Calling. I'm Julian Isherwood, and I'll be your host for the next half hour with your weekly compendium of news and views from Denmark, the Nordic and Baltic region, and the European Union. This week we hear that the Danish embassy in Iran has been reopened. We also hear that there's been a sharp drop in the number of residence permits granted to students from Nepal and Bangladesh. And researchers at the University of Copenhagen believe they may have found a solution on how fruit and vegetables can have a longer life. In our travelogue, we introduce you to the Jutland capital, Aarhus. And from the EU, we hear about this week's EU-Moldova summit. And finally, we hear from the NATO Secretary-General, Mark Rutte, following the meeting of NATO's defence ministers. But first, the news from Denmark. The Danish embassy in Iran has been reopened. Foreign Minister Lars Løkke Rasmussen has informed the Foreign Policy Committee of the move. The Danish embassy in Iran has been temporarily closed to the public since March 10, 2026, due to the serious situation in the country. In light of the improved security situation in Iran, the embassy in Tehran is reopened. Denmark's ambassador to Iran has been working from the embassy since the 19th of June. The Iranian authorities have been informed about the embassy's reopening and the ambassador's return. With the reopening, Denmark follows a number of other EU countries that have also reopened their embassies in Tehran. The reopening of the embassy in Tehran does not change the fact that the Ministry of Foreign Affairs continues to advise against all travel to Iran, just as Danes who are staying in Iran are still encouraged to leave the country. There has been a sharp drop in the number of residence permits granted to students from Nepal and Bangladesh. New figures from the Immigration and Integration Ministry show that around 50 permits were issued in the first 5 months of this year, compared to about 800 in the same period last year. Immigration and Integration Minister Morten Bødskov says the changes are working as intended, adding that the student visa system should be used for education, not as a route into the Danish labour market. The government is now planning further restrictions. A previously proposed measure will be introduced, removing the possibility for international students from outside the EU to bring family members with them to Denmark. There are also plans to shorten the period graduates can stay in the country to look for work after completing their studies. The changes follow a recent rise in student arrivals from both Bangladesh and Nepal, alongside concerns that some may have used study programs as a pathway to work. Universities and education groups have previously warned that tighter rules could make Denmark less attractive to international students, though no reaction is included in the ministry's statement. Now, if you think about the fruit in your kitchen, bananas, avocados, tomatoes, for example, before they reached you, many travelled thousands of miles. But along the way, millions of tons never make it to store shelves. One of the main reasons is something you can't see, a natural gas called ethylene. Ethylene controls how fruit ripens, but during the transport, when produce is packed tightly into containers, the gas builds up in the air. That speeds up ripening and often spoilage. Now, researchers at the University of Copenhagen believe they may have found a solution in a very simple material, clay. The team, led by Associate Professor Heloisa Bordallo, modified ordinary clay so it can trap ethylene gas. By tweaking its structure to create more tiny spaces, they made it capable of absorbing and holding significantly larger amounts of the gas. That means less ethylene in the air and slower ripening. The idea is simple. Small sachets or pads of the clay
could be placed with fruit during shipping, working much like the moisture-absorbing packets you find in packaging. The benefit? Less waste and potentially better fruit, because today much produce is picked early to survive long journeys, which affects flavour. If ripening can be controlled, the fruit could be harvested later, closer to its peak. Researchers say that the next step is testing the material in real packaging. If it works, clay could help tackle one of the biggest challenges in the global food system. It turns out that even the Danish state can have a bit of a whoopsie on the calculator. According to DR, the Prime Minister's office has admitted to a rather regal blunder. Last year, King Frederick and his mother, Queen Margrethe, were accidentally paid 300,000 kroner too much in their state allowances. Yes, even in one of the world's most efficient countries, someone apparently clicked the wrong index, and suddenly the royal bank account got a little extra sparkle. The mistake dates back to the 2024 change of our monarch, when the technical index used to calculate royal payments was supposed to switch over in 2025. Instead, it was switched in April 2026. A small delay, only about a year and a bit, and as Prime Minister Mette Frederiksen politely put it, this was a regrettable error. The government is signalling a major change to Denmark's everyday tax landscape, and it's one that could be felt on everything from your morning latte to the paperback you pick up on the way home. Ministers have announced a proposal to abolish the so-called book and coffee tax, a long-criticised levy that currently adds extra cost to printing books, cafe beverages, and a range of small cultural and hospitality purchases. The argument from the

0: state stands to lose a steady revenue stream, and they question whether cafes and publishers will actually pass the savings on to consumers. Opposition parties are also asking why the government is prioritizing this tax cut over broader cost of living measures. Statistics Denmark has released its June consumer confidence indicator at -14.0, which is a significant improvement compared to May, when it was -19.8. The average for the past 6 months is -15.5. Statistics Denmark says the improvement in consumer confidence is due to the fact that 4 out of 5 indicators used to calculate the consumer confidence indicator have improved. The greatest improvement is in the indicators on consumers' assessment of Denmark's economic situation today compared to a year ago, as well as consumers' expectations of Denmark's future economic situation. Despite the progress, however, all indicators remain negative. Consumer confidence sheds light on the public's view of the current and future economic situation. The number of employees in general government increased by 3,800 from the fourth quarter of 2025 to the first quarter of 2026. This corresponds to an increase of 0.5%. The figures are calculated in full-time employees, and seasonal patterns have been taken into account. Converted to full-time, public employment in the central government increased by 1,000 full-time employees from the fourth quarter of 2025 to the first quarter of 2026, which corresponds to an increase of 0.5%. In the same period, there were 400 more full-time employees in the regions, corresponding to an increase of 0.3%, and 2,400 more full-time employees in the municipalities, which corresponds to an increase of 0.5%. Wage earner employment increased by 800 people in April. This corresponds to an increase of less than 0.1%. In April, 3,085,300 people had a salaried job in the sector of enterprises and organizations, which primarily consist of private enterprises. The number of employees was 200 higher than in March. Denmark has a population of almost 6 million.
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0: And now welcome to this week's Denmark Travelogue. Today we're heading to Aarhus, Denmark's second largest city, the cultural powerhouse of the Aarhus region, and yes, some would say the unofficial capital of Jutland. It's a city where something is always happening. Aarhus sits on the eastern shore of Jutland, facing the Kattegat, and its roots stretch back to the late 8th century, when it began as a Viking harbour settlement at the mouth of the Aarhus River. From that small settlement has grown a modern, energetic city of more than 360,000 people, known across Denmark as Smilesby, the city of smiles. It's also very much a university city. Aarhus University, founded in 1928, is Denmark's largest and one of its most respected. Students and researchers from around the world give the city a lively international feel, especially in the evenings when cafes and restaurants fill with people of all ages. And speaking of culture, Aarhus is home to the Royal Academy of Music, offering everything from classical and jazz to folk and contemporary concerts. It also hosts the Danish School of Media and Journalism, one of Scandinavia's top journalism institutions, along with a long list of other educational centres that keep the city young and curious. One of Aarhus's most iconic landmarks is Aros,

0: The city's major art museum. On its roof sits your rainbow panorama, a circular coloured glass walkway that lets you stroll above the city inside a glowing spectrum of light. It's a spectacular way to see Aarhus, the harbour and the sea beyond. Inside, AROS presents contemporary art from Denmark and abroad, and the building itself, designed by Schmidt Hammerlassen with Olafur Eliasson's rainbow crown, is a piece of art in its own right. If you're more in the mood for history, head to the Moesgaard Museum, set in beautiful green surroundings just south of the city. Alongside its permanent exhibitions on archaeology and anthropology, you'll find the astonishingly well-preserved Graubelemen, a bog body from the Iron Age who looks as though he might simply be asleep. Moesgaard is a world-class museum and well worth the trip. Another must-see is Den Gamle By, or the Old Town, an open-air museum that recreates Danish life from the 16th century right up to the 1970s. You can wander cobblestone streets, step into old shops and workshops, and meet costumed interpreters who bring the past to life. The Aarhus Story exhibition there gives a vivid overview of the city's journey from Viking settlement to modern metropolis. If you need a break from the bustle, the Botanical Garden offers a green oasis right in the middle of the city, with more than 5,000 plant species, and the tropical houses, 4 climate zones under glass. It's a favourite spot for picnics, concerts and lazy afternoons, and yes, even the desert house has plants. And speaking of picnics, Aarhus is a paradise for food lovers. The Latin Quarter and its narrow streets and colourful buildings is packed with cafes, bakeries and restaurants, serving everything from traditional Danish dishes to global flavours. For something more casual, head to Aarhus Street Food, a former bus garage transformed into a bustling food hall where you can grab tacos, sushi, shawarma, burgers, and just about anything else you fancy. These are but a few of the many things you can see to do in Aarhus, a city that blends history, culture, nature, and innovation in a way that feels both relaxed and exciting. Whether you're after an active holiday, a romantic weekend, or a family adventure, Aarhus has something for everyone.
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0: And now on to the European Union and Moldova, a pivotal moment in its modern history. The country has been pushing forward with major reforms while navigating the pressures of Russia's war against neighbouring Ukraine and ongoing attempts to destabilise its political system. At the same time, Moldova's government has made EU membership its central strategic goal, and Brussels has responded with unprecedented political, financial and security support. This week's EU Republic of Moldova summit comes at a time when accession talks are advancing, but the challenges remain significant, from energy security and economic resilience to countering hybrid threats and strengthening democratic institutions. For the European Union, Moldova is increasingly seen as a frontline partner whose stability is essential for the wider region. And with that context in mind, let's turn to the EU Republic of Moldova summit. Here is the European Commission President, Ursula von der Leyen, speaking earlier in the week in Brussels.
2: Dear Maya, Madam President, dear Antonio, indeed, only last week you opened the first negotiation cluster with us. It is a historic milestone. It is opening the door to the accession process to the European Union. And it is a recognition of Moldova's determination, its courage and its hard work, because that's what's behind it. You have pursued reforms in very difficult circumstances. You have kept your course despite constant pressure and hybrid attacks from Russia. This first cluster is about strong institutions. It's about trusted justice and the rule of law. It is the backbone of the whole accession process. And with today's summit, the European Union and Moldova are taking another step forward together. 1 year ago, we met in Chisinau, and since then, a lot has happened. Moldova joined the single euro payment era, the so-called SEPA. This makes euro transactions between us much faster and much cheaper. It's good for the businesses, it's good for the citizens. Your country also became part of your Rome like at home. This is very important for the citizens because it's eliminating roaming costs for Moldovans and businesses. And Moldova joined the European Environment Agency. These are concrete examples of what gradual integration means. Moldova is moving closer to the European Union, and Moldovan citizens and businesses are already feeling the difference and the benefits. And then indeed we have the growth plan. The growth plan is at the heart of your gradual integration into the single market. The principle is very simple. Reforms are bringing Moldova closer to our single market. The reforms are creating a level playing field. And with these reforms comes substantial European investment. And I think one figure says it all. Moldova has completed 93% of the reforms due so far under the growth plan. That's extraordinary. And this has already unlocked 504 million euros in European funds for your country. Of course, today's summit is also about next steps. If Moldova implements all reforms due by the end of this year, an additional 523 million euros can be unlocked. This means better roads and bridges, improved healthcare facilities, better access to financing for the companies, and more opportunities for citizens. So a true win-win situation between Moldova and the European Union. Energy is another key topic. Moldova has made remarkable and hard-won progress in reducing its dependence on Russian gas and electricity. The Vulcanești-Chișinău high-voltage power line, supported by EU grants and loans, will support your energy's resilience, and it will accelerate your integration into the European electricity grid. Now, we will continue working together to deliver more interconnectors so that the energy can flow to where it is needed and boost energy efficiency of buildings. Because every building we renovate saves energy, and that means less energy import is needed, and that helps us to decouple from volatile global gas markets. Europe's future is also about the next generation, and we want young Moldovans to experience Europe directly. This is why we want to extend Discover EU to Moldova in 2027 so that young Moldovans can travel across Europe, meet other Europeans, and feel part of our shared future. And we're working towards Moldova's full participation in Erasmus Plus as early as 2028. Finally, my last point is on security. Hybrid attacks and the spillover effects of Russia's war of aggression against Ukraine continue to impact Moldova. Disinformation, energy blackmail, cyber attacks, airspace violations. This is the challenge you're facing, we're all facing. And a challenge we will meet together, because Moldova's security is Europe's security. And this is why we're stepping up our support. Under the European Peace Facility, Moldova is already the second largest bilateral recipient after Ukraine, with nearly 200 million euros. And we are preparing a further 120 million euros support package for 2026 focused exactly on your security needs. We will also make available 11 million euros to strengthen Moldova's resilience against hybrid attacks. And we will continue our work through the EU partnership mission on cyber, countering disinformation and strategic communication. Finally, we are also investing 17 million euros in border infrastructure. You explained to us very plausible how important that is. This will mean stronger surveillance, better detection, greater security for Moldova. And finally, we want Moldova to be more closely involved in the European Cooperation Network on Elections. That's a long term, but it's important that we share experiences and we learn from each other. Dear Maya, Moldova has shown exceptional resilience. It has shown resolve. And it has shown that it belongs to our European family. So thank you very much for this excellent summit, and I'm looking forward to working with you in future.
0: And you were listening to the European Commission President, Ursula von der Leyen, at the end of the EU-Moldova summit. And now on to NATO, and the recent NATO Ministers of Defence meeting, which comes before the next NATO summit. Here's some of what NATO Secretary-General Mark Rutte said following the meeting.
3: Thank you, and good afternoon. We have just finished the last meeting of NATO defense ministers before the Ankara summit, and we made good progress on our priorities. Spending more and better on the forces and capabilities we need to defend every inch of allied territory. Around the table today, I heard ally after ally after ally explaining how they are increasing investment in defense. There's a strong commitment to get defense spending to 5% of GDP by 2035. Some allies will already get there this year, way ahead of schedule. European allies and Canada are really stepping up with record increases last year, over $90 billion extra in real terms, which means $139 billion extra in nominal terms. I repeat, $139 billion extra. Cash is crucial, but you cannot stop a missile or a tank with a dollar or a euro. We need to turn the cash into combat-ready capabilities and fast. This is our shared priority for the Ankara summit and the years ahead. We need more forces, we need more resources and a stronger industrial base. So today, defense ministers agreed on a renewed push to turbocharge transatlantic defense cooperation. We want to scale up our defense industries on both sides of the Atlantic while fostering the kind of cooperation that leads to better innovation as well as more production. NATO is and will always be a transatlantic alliance, but we need a stronger Europe in a stronger NATO through increased defense spending and defense production. And with European allies and Canada, backed by American power, taking more responsibility for defense. The United States expressed strong commitment to NATO very clearly today. And we also heard about the importance of a more equitable distribution of labor and how we must rebalance our security for the better. Secretary Hegseth was very clear about the need for a NATO 3.0, an alliance rebooted for the modern age. On that, we all agree. We heard the U.S. announcement to review force posture in Europe. In today's dynamic security environment, I think it is prudent to ensure NATO's forces are optimally arrayed to deter conflict and, if necessary, to defend against any threat. There was also broad agreement among allies on the need to step up as the U.S. adjusts its pledges to the NATO force model. The NATO force model is about planning. And planning is crucial if we are to be prepared. Allies have already filled some of the slots completely. Others are nearly complete. Others require more work. Allies in the nuclear planning group also met today to address NATO's nuclear capabilities, which are the ultimate guarantor of allied security. I welcome the statement released by the NPG, which demonstrates allies' commitment to NATO's nuclear deterrence and reiterates our unity and our resolve. As the statement makes clear, we will continue to modernize our nuclear capabilities, improve planning, and adapt to ensure our nuclear deterrence remains fit for purpose. We today will shortly start a meeting of the Ukraine Defense Contact Group, which President Zelensky will join. Ukraine is changing the dynamic on the battlefield and inflicting huge losses on Russia. But they can only keep doing this if we step up our support, not just for immediate needs, such as air defense, but assessing how we can work together over the long term to ensure Ukraine can remain sovereign, free and secure. Because Ukraine's security is important for our own security.
0: And I'm afraid that's all the time we have this week. 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
11: 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I'm Marie Crowe.
12: And I'm Des Cowell.
13: Hello there. Well, what a program we have for you this afternoon. Along with an anticipated attendance of 78,000, we're back in Croke Park for day two of the All-Ireland Football Quarterfinals. Last evening, we saw reigning champions Kerry squeeze past Tyrone in an epic tussle, and Mayo's Young Guns scoring for fun as they beat Cork. So we're hoping for more of the same today as the neighbours, Monaghan and Louth, bid for a rare place in the semi-finals. And that's followed at 4 o'clock by the huge clash of Galway and Dublin. Two great games to savour in the knowledgeable company of former Dublin All-Star Paul Flynn and Armagh coach and former Kerry forward Conleth Gilligan.
11: In round three of the Glen Demplex All-Ireland Senior Camogie Championship, Galway face Tipperary and Cork take on Waterford. We have reporters at both games. Brendan McCardlin, Owen Water at the Kerr for Irish Derby Day, and we'll bring you all the action, including the big race at 4:35. So we'll have all of that plus the rest of the day's sports news as it happens. This is Sunday Sports.
13: Let's get straight to the action. Monaghan Louth has been underway for 14 and a half minutes. We'll hear from Condos and Paul in a moment, but it's incident packed, no doubt about it. Let's go to John Casey and first Adrian Eames.
14: Afternoon, Des. Yeah, certainly incident packed, that's for sure. It's Monaghan lead by a single point, 5 points to 4, but crucially Louth down to 14. Sean Callaghan given a straight red card by our match referee this afternoon, Sean Hurston. That after just 7 minutes, but the Louth response has been very, very impressive. They've hit three scores since then through James McGuire, Sam Mulroy, and a two-pointer from Darren McGuire. McDonnell. Meanwhile, loud on the attack here, and an opportunity perhaps here for Ryan Burns. Kicks the ball in and over the bar, and we're all square at Croke Park. It's been eventful so far, John Casey.
12: It has indeed. They've responded very well after the sending off. We'll discuss that in due time, but what a score there, Ryan Burns. They've come right into the game. Sam Mulroy there, but scoring a great point. James Boyer, brilliant two-pointer for Darren McDonnell as well. So loud back in it. Just wondering, will the conditions affect them? With down to 40 men, very warm on pitch side.
14: It certainly is. Blue skies overhead at Croke Park. It's a drama-filled weekend. We're certainly getting plenty of drama so far here in the third of the quarterfinals. It's Loud who have possession on the far side with Conor Grimes. They're just slowing it down, but Monaghan were out to an absolutely flyer of a start in this match. Conor McCarthy kicking the opening score of the game, a two-pointer, and that was quickly followed up by Andrew Woods. There was a goal opportunity in the end. Andrew Woods got his point, and then, of course, we had that big moment with Sean Callan receiving that straight red card from Sean Hurston for a late challenge. We'll get John's thoughts on that very, very shortly, but certainly referee Sean Hurston took some time before flashing the red card. It's Sam Mulroy on the 45 metre line as the attack once again. Oh, he did really well to trick this way and that, but the shot is wayward and it goes to the left hand side and wide.
12: Yeah,
14: the red card, John.
12: Well, the red card came from a brilliant interception initially by Stephen O'Hanlon, who craved in and bearing down on the Monaghan goal. O'Hanlon flicked the ball away, the ball broke loose, and Sean Callaghan came in hard in on the Monaghan player there. I felt it was a little bit harsh, but Sean Hurston took his time. He was down for a long time injured. We'd have to nearly see a replay again, but I thought it was a little bit harsh.
14: And of course, the other big news, no Rory Began in the starting 15 for Monaghan this afternoon. That is absolutely massive. He's been replaced in goal by Jamie Mooney from the under 20 side this year, the skipper of the under 20. So a big day for him, deputising in the absence of Rory Began. That's a huge loss. Get John's thoughts on that very shortly. A couple of other changes made by Monaghan as well. Oshie McGorman in, Kyle Gallagher out, Ryan McInnesby starting, no Stephen Mooney in the starting 15, and for Loud, one change with Conor Early in place of Paul Matthews. Meanwhile, Conor McCarthy having a lash from this near side, the Hogan stand side, Monaghan playing towards the Hill 16 end of the ground in the first half. We've played almost 18 minutes, and we are all square, tied up at 5 points apiece so far, and there's going to be a free in here, an opportunity to, edge Monaghan in front, which Micheál Bannigan will surely take on. It's inside the scoring arc. It's a good few metres to the left-hand side of the post. He bounces the ball several times. Micheál Bannigan, who's already got 1 point on the board so far for his team, and Bannigan runs up. Right-footed kick, curls it in and over the bar. Into Hill 16 it goes, already a lot in the sky blue of Dublin. But a fair old population of red jerseys, and indeed the blue and white of Monaghan as well, occupying Hill 16 here at Croke Park. 18 minutes played, Monaghan leading by 6 points to five.
12: Yeah, the Loud defenders there a little bit confused as to what the free was for. Conor McCarthy realising he had the advantage, let fly from outside the two-point line, and then you have Micheál Bannigan making no mistake from the free.
14: And John, just on it, no Rory Began. How big a blow.
12: Huge loss, massive boost for Jamie Mooney to fill. You mentioned he was the under-20 keeper, but we all know what Began, he is the best keeper in the country at the moment, and he looks a ginger figure down there in front of us sitting in the stands. Huge loss, an epic loss for Monaghan.
14: And McCarlin lays it off to Sam Mulroy, the captain of Loud, and he drills it cross field for Darren Alley to get involved. Has support available from Kieran Downey. Downey named it full forward, but operating inside his own half at the moment. Options here as they just slow it down. Craig Lennon, who had that goal chance with Stephen O'Hanlon, with a marvellous tackle to strip the ball away from the attacking player. Here goes that Loud once again with James Maguire. Maguire from the under 20 side that won the Leinster title last year, drifting out towards the middle of the pitch. Has support available from Darren McDonnell, who was absolutely superb in Inniskeen against Armagh just a few weeks ago. Got the man of the match and chalked up a goal and 3 points. Onto it once again. Kieran Downey solos the ball in and around the middle. Monaghan with their defence set at the moment as Loud try to prize an opening and maybe perhaps draw level. 6-5 in favour of Monaghan at the moment. Mulroy is on it once again. He's so elusive at times. Sam Mulroy runs up and unchallenged gets his shot away, and that's going to drop in and over the black spot. A good score for Sam Mulroy and for Loud.
12: Yeah, I was just watching the battle between Ryan O'Toole and Kieran Downey there, but Sam Mulroy nonchalantly found his way in there. Killian Lavelle was picking up, let him get into scoring range without a hand there in the glove on him. Good score by Sam.
14: Well, Jamie Mooney about to take this restart for Monaghan, to his credit, from the Kilmartin's Shamrock Club. He made an excellent save already in this match, so no sign of any nerves on his part so far for the youngster. But it's Monaghan who have possession. Aaron Carey sending it on to the live wire that is Stephen O'Hanlon, and he's allowed to saunter into Loud territory. He's been watched at the moment by Colm McKeever, just lays it back. Desi Ward getting involved, well over 100 appearances now for the Farney County. Here's Ushi McGorman. McGorman inside the 45-metre line, up towards the edge of the arc he goes. Conor McCarthy gets on with the Scotstown player, and a run being made from deep at the moment by Ryan O'Toole, but it's a decoy run. Can they make the most of this opportunity? It's McCarthy who lays it off to O'Hanlon, trying to drift away from the challenge, and still he goes away from Downing, and on he goes, and he tees it up. McGorman in on goal, and he gets his goal. Oshie McGorman in his first year in the county colours, and he was canvas personified as he slipped the ball to the back of the net.
12: What an absolutely unbelievable run by Stephen O'Hanlon. He weaved his way in and out through the Loud defence there before laying a beautiful ball off, beautiful right side of dummy to turn in his left foot, and a finish by McGorman. What a score.
14: Well, all the trump cards at the moment with Monaghan. They have a numerical advantage, and they now lead by 3 points, 1-6 to 6 points. We're in the 22nd minute on a lovely, dry, sunny June afternoon. Quarterfinals weekend at Croke Park is very hard to beat, and from that restart, Conor Grimes picked up possession, the breaking ball right in favour of Loud, and now it's Monaghan who's trying to get control of it. But that goal will, you surely feel, will get them huge, huge confidence now to press on against the 14 of Loud. As the ball is worked down to the goal scorer, Ushi McGorman, Cusick stands side as they attack the hill in the opening period. Aaron Carey, another of the new crop for Monaghan, and he just slows it down. Micheál Bannigan is nearby, so to Ushi McGorman, but instead they just knock the ball cross field. Ryan McInnesby, one of the late changes made by Gabriel Bannigan, who's in his second year in charge of Monaghan. Now it's with Jack McCarron. What a year he's had. McCarron just slowing it down and just slipping it back out the pitch to Conor McCarthy, and McCarthy just directs the ball into a central area where it's collected by Stephen O'Hanlon, about 45 metres out from goal now, as he solos the ball inside the arc, it goes, and now he puts on the accelerator, gets away from his man, left footed shot coming in. Has he got the range? No, on this occasion. Stephen O'Hanlon has been terrific this year for Monaghan, and he was certainly centrally involved in that goal.
12: Absolutely dynamite. He's so difficult to stop when he eyes you up there. I have to give credit to Sam Mulroy there. He put the brakes on him, made him take an erratic enough shot with his left foot there. But when he gets the ball at full flight, but incidentally, you mentioned Jack McCarron, he's had a very quiet 22 minutes here so far.
14: By his very, very high standards. But a long way to go in this contest. There is, of course, provision for extra time and the possibility of penalties. And, of course, still to come a little later on, it's Dublin against Galway here at Croke Park. A big doubleheader to round off the weekend. Great wins yesterday for Mayo at the expense of Cork, and of course a really fascinating battle between Tyrone and Kerry. This shot comes in from Kieran Downey, but again it drifts to the left hand side and wide, and those kind of wides, John, just deflate a team.
12: Yeah, Sam Mulroy has had a couple there, but there was no contact whatsoever, no pressure put on the kick. Kieran Downey would be massively disappointed, but let's just see how Loud react here with a man less than pushing up on the on Mooney's kick out.
14: So Jamie Mooney on this crisp dry afternoon. There was a breeze, John, before a throw-in, perhaps favouring Monaghan in the first half, but that appears to be pretty much non-existent at the moment, or what's your...
12: Yeah, little or nothing in it. Two-pointers possible from both goals, which is great to see.
14: Yep. We've already had one apiece, that Conor McCarthy for Monaghan, that was the very first score of the game, and Darren McDonald for Loud, which tied up the scores at 4 points apiece, but Monaghan with a three-point advantage at the moment, 1-6 to 6 points. There's a Monaghan player down requiring treatment at the moment, just in front of the Hogan stand side at the ground, as the ball was contested in the 24th minute here. And Monaghan leading by 1-6 to 6 points. These two counties meeting for the third year on the spin. Monaghan won in the round robins last year in Newbridge, and the year before that, the sides actually drew 2-10 apiece. That was also in the round robins. Desi Ward is just receiving some fluids and some treatment at the moment. He's back on his feet. They've got a heck of a lot of players with so much experience, don't they?
12: They have indeed, but just going back there, Jamie Mooney as well, we mentioned there, the under-20 keeper, he pulled off a brilliant save with an outstretched foot from Craig Lennon in to keep, keep his goal intact. It was a great save.
14: He's the brother of Stephen, who was listed to start, but is on the replacements for Monaghan this afternoon, as Ryan McInnesby on the Cusick stand side raced down that right-hand flank. He's been tracked at the moment by Early, so he just checks it back and slows it down. Monaghan just dictating against the 14 of Loud. Micheál Bannigan steering the ball into a central area. Darren Carey, keen to get involved. Stephen O'Hanlon nearby. The ball is slipped forward to Desi Ward and sent back now to Stephen O'Hanlon, who was a noted basketball player in his youth. And now Ushie McGorman is already bagged a goal, looking for a point there, but that one away to the right hand side and wide.
12: Yeah, everything executed brilliantly apart from the finish there. Found himself in space. You'd imagine his confidence would be up after finishing that goal off beautifully there, but bad shot as Monaghan tried to push on the squeeze now on Niall McDonald's kick.
14: So Niall McDonald preparing to take this kick out. He's got the green boots on to go with the green jersey. Not too many options available, so he's a bit hesitant in terms of his kick out here, but he drills it over to the Hogan stand side. Donald McKenny is there to gather for Loud, and he dishes off to Darren McDonald, who will leave it now for Sam Mulroy to carry forward. Up towards halfway he goes, faced by Ryan McInnesby, has options out to his left-hand side as they start to build and probe with Conor Grimes. Now inside the 45-metre line he goes, and he puts on the afterburner. Still he goes. It could be a goal-scoring opportunity opening up maybe for Loud, but he pressurised, and in the end the referee Sean Hurston spotted an infringement, and there's going to be what surely will be a routine free for Loud.
12: I thought he was going to run out of road there. Kieran McGarrity was going so fast. Grimes laid him off the ball, the perfect time. To be given credit, he held on to the ball despite the attention of three Monaghan defenders there. Definite foul and an easy chance now for Sam Mulroy.
14: Yeah, to make it a 2-point game, Monaghan leading 1-6 to 6 points against the 14 of Louth. So Sam Mulroy, who famously lifted the Delaney Cup for Louth last year, ending that long, long wait for Leinster glory. He's preparing to take this kick. Meanwhile, Kieran McArdle has to go off, perhaps a temporary blood sub. Incoming here, Casey Byrne has been readied for Loud, so that'll be a temporary change. So on he goes, Kieran Byrne, Kieran Casey Byrne, Casey as they tend to call him, John's onto the field, and Sam Mulroy will take this kick against the post guarded by Jamie Mooney. It's between the 13 and 20 metre line, to the left of the post. The angle is awkward enough, but no problems whatsoever as he runs up and slots it over the bar. That's another score for Louth, who are hanging on in there, John.
12: They're hanging on, surely. It's just interesting to see a lot of the players making their way to the sideline to get some water on board. The conditions are very, very warm. You'd imagine Monaghan now will have to get something set. That's a splendid kick out. What a kick.
14: The youngster showing no sign of nerves, Jimmy Mooney, in the Monaghan goal, and off they go, motoring once again. The Farney County, Bannigan inside the scoring arc, central position. Ushie McGorman might open up for a goal here. Andrew Woods in on goal, trying to force it home. Still there, Ryan McInnesby tees it up. McGorman again, and it's sent back and fisted in and over the bar by Andrew Woods in the end. They get a point, it might well have been a goal.
12: It was brilliant stuff all round there. The way they kept composure, you have to give credit to Niall McDonald in the Loud goal. He stood up. Woods initially, before the ball was recycled to him, right thing to do, fisted over the bar.
14: And back we go to a 3-point game with Monaghan holding that 3-point advantage and a numerical advantage. If you're just joining us, Loud reduced to 14 players after just 7 minutes. Young player Sean Callan sent off on a straight red card by referee Sean Hurston. Donald McKenny from that kick out as they went short with it, and now it's drilled cross field now to Emmett Carolan on the Hogan stand side, about 15 metres in from the sideline, and off he goes, solos the ball, faced by Ushie McGorman. So what can Loud orchestrate from this particular attack? Inevitably Sam Mulroy is involved, and now Darren McDonald carries inside the Monaghan half. He's been very closely marshalled at the moment by Stephen O'Hanlon, so they just slow it down once again. Loud, they'll try and probe here and find an opening as Conor Grimes moves across field and now sends it back out the pitch to Sam Mulroy, who solos the ball, trying to drift away from his marker, and that marker being Micheál McArdle. And eventually the kick coming in, and it's well struck by James McGuire. Unfortunately, from a Loud perspective, it's another wide.
12: Yeah, all very kickable again. It was Sam Mulroy that attracted the double team there. Both players came across, Desi Ward being one of them, to create the space for that chance there. But again, poor execution.
14: 27 and a half minutes played in the first half, and it's Monaghan leading 1-7 to 7 points as Jamie Mooney gets ready to take this kick out. Where will he direct it? He goes left footed out towards the Cusick stand side, and up they go, and it's McArdle who comes away with it. That's a great fetch for Monaghan, and off they go, driving forward once again. Early ball in here now, seeking Jack McCarron, who do well to keep it in play at the sideline down near Hill 16 on the left hand side as we look out from the Hogan stand side, unable to do so.
12: Yeah, he undone his good work with the fetch there, would have given, you know, Jack McCarron won't thank him for making him sprint to a sideline like that with, for the ball, but after a brilliant fetch in the middle of the field from the kick out to kick it away like that.
14: Ball led off by Donal McKenney to Emmett Carolan. And an early ball in here, trying to work an opening with Ryan Burns getting involved. A left-footed shot coming in. And the Louth supporter is getting ready to salute that effort. That's an excellent score from a Louth viewpoint. Magical kick.
12: Yeah, absolutely brilliant score. Probably be slightly disappointed. He just went inside the two-point arc there, but still, you'll take any score you can into that goal there. Turned his man brilliantly, left foot straight over the bar, keeping Loud in touch.
14: So another good score for Loud, and the kick out straight away. This one pinged over towards the Hogan stand side. The ball is broken down by James McGuire. It's collected by Colin McKeever, and McKeever over 100 appearances for his county, and now on to it comes Kieran Downey, just on the 45 metre line, has support out to his left hand side from Conor Grimes, who goes driving forward. He's a big man, and still he goes, and he goes to ground, and Sean Harrison has awarded a free in, and great credit must go to Louth. They're continuing to battle away here, and they have a free, which is very much an easy free, you'd have to imagine, for Sam Mulroy.
12: A power play there by Conor Grimes there, Desi Ward taking him to ground. I suppose a worrying thing from Monaghan's point of view is you're struggling to see where that extra man is. You're wondering, Loud don't look like they have a numerical disadvantage, and to their credit, they're going at it when they get the ball. They're winning play around the middle of the field. They're getting the ball into the runners with a bit more composure. They could have got a couple of more scores here, but this is to put one between the teams when Sam Mulroy kicks it over, which I'm sure he will.
14: Yeah, as Sam Mulroy has already slotted one over from a similar position, and that one never in question. Now we're down to a single point, just over 5 minutes of the first half to go. So the goalkeeper preparing to take this kick out on the 20 metre line. Again, he's scanning left and right to see what options might be available. Stephen O'Hanlon dropping short. It's aimed out towards the Hogan stand side. It's broken down by Colin McCarthy. The ball has been swept up though by Loud and sent on by James McGuire. Craig Lennon up towards the 45 metre line he goes. Darren McDonald in support. He's got Conor Grimes out to his left hand side, but instead they'll rework it to a central position. Mulroy with the foot pass into space, and James McGuire unchallenged here will drift inside. He shrugs off the challenge and kicks over his point with all those feeble challenge that came in from Jesse Ward, and it's stroked over by James McGuire. Oh, all square.
12: Oh, too easy. Unbelievable there. Early there in the breaking ball in the middle of the field, falling to a Loud player. They're hungrier for the ball. Again, without repeating myself, the extra man, where is he gone there? Loud are clearing into Monaghan.
14: Well, they haven't capitalised that so far, at least Monaghan, and from the restart, it's been snaffled up by Loud. Kieran Downey sends it back out the pitch to Colin McKeever on the 45 metre line. They're working hard once again, Loud, as is laid off by Craig Lennon. Support available now through Conor Early. And Early sends it back to Craig Lennon. And now it's with James McGuire just outside the 45 metre line in a central position. Can Loud edge in front as we nudge towards half time here? Just under 4 minutes to go. Darren McDonald carries it forward over towards the Cusick stand side. He goes, lays it off now to Conor Grimes. Shot could be on here. It's shaped to shoot from Ryan Burns. Eventually the shot coming in, but that's going to fall short. And it's collected by Jamie Mooney.
12: Yeah, similar angle to his score a minute ago, except it was outside the two-point arc there. Completely undercooked. It's gone in top of possession again.
14: Yeah, sloppy fell on possession. Given away by Monaghan. And had it. Well, let's see at the moment as Kieran Downey drives on to 30-45 of the line. He goes just a bit careless in terms of retaining the ball. A lot of touch of possession in the end, it breaks free, and it's gathered by Stephen O'Hanlon for Monaghan inside his own arc defensively, that is. And he goes driving forward, and off he goes. He is so quick, so pacey, and still he goes. No stopping him at the moment. Craig Lennon trying to do so. The ball is shoveled off into a central area. Opportunity now for Andrew Woods inside the arc. He lays it off, and they'll send it back out to Micheál Bannigan, back to Stephen O'Hanlon. That was quite a run a few moments ago.
12: Unreal. Absolutely unbelievable energy from O'Hanlon. Got his team completely out of trouble there carrying the ball.
14: And he's got them up the pitch as well. Desi Ward just drifts the ball out to that right-hand side to Ryan McInnesby outside the 45 metre line. Solos the ball. He's been watched at the moment by Darren Nally, trying to chink this way and that, but instead they'll send it back out and maybe try an alternative route here. The scoreboard says the teams are level. Loud 10 points, Monaghan 1 goal and 7 points, bearing in mind that Loud down to 14 since the 7th minute, playing the foot red for Sean Callaghan, and the referee has awarded a free out to Loud, and they're very, very quickly on with it. Ryan Burns carrying the court, send it on now to Kieran Downey. Downey on the 45 metre line, jinking inside. Can he kick them in front? He just slows it down, looking for options that might present themselves. Instead he just has to pick out Emmett Carolan nearby. And Downey gets the return and sends it cross field. And Loud certainly growing in confidence here. It's with Kieran McArdle. McArdle now inside the scoring arc, left-hand side, laying it off to Conor Grimes. Grimes spots a runner, Craig Lennon, to take on the shot. It's going to drop short, still by the keeper. Monaghan kind of work it clear, and in the end, they managed to do so just about, just for the first time in the game. A little uncertainty from Jamie Mooney in terms of his handling.
12: Yeah, my God, was he lucky there. It didn't fall to a low player in the edge of the square there as Monaghan come now in the counter-attack.
14: Through their captain, Micheál Bannigan, up to the 45-metre line he goes. And it could be an opportunity for Killian Lebel in on goal. They might engineer a goal-scoring opportunity. Oh, and a scuffed attempt by Stephen O'Hanlon. And in the end, it's guided by Niall McDonald. They've popped up a great goal-scoring chance there.
12: Yeah, calamitous bit of play there all round there. Sean Hurston now has a stand up there, but Kieran Downey had a brilliant chance here to run at the Monaghan defence up the other end, Adrian. But after getting dispossessed in the play before by Ryan O'Toole, he probably shook his confidence a little bit.
14: Well, there's frustration here because
12: they're calling for a breach, but there's players in here. I think that they're looking for two players in here. There's two in here, the inline, two loud players there, so I don't know what they're on about. There's nothing to see here, I think. But let's see if Sean Hurston has other ideas. No,
14: play is about to continue, so that was a bit of a let-off for the lad, you'd have to say. So in the last minute of the first half, the clock is back in full swing once again, so we're into the last minute of the first half, or well into it as well, gathered by Kieran McCardle. McCardle trying to shuffle off the challenge of Conor McCarthy. They'll just slow it down. They'll know that there are less than 30 seconds remaining in the first period. It's Kieran Downey. What can they engineer in the last few seconds here? Just about 20 plus seconds to go as Downey takes on the kick. It's for a two-pointer, and it is a two-pointer. What a brilliant kick from Kieran Downey.
12: Nothing but when you give a player a bit of stinging brilliance as an Adrian to see it get answered like that. Given out about him popping up a chance earlier. What an absolutely brilliant score. Unreal from Loud. You have to give them massive credit. Reduced to the 14 men to win 2 points up at half time. Brilliant.
14: The pair from Loud down to 14, 57th minute. But they have found deep wells of courage here and they lead at the break by a couple of points. Marvellous kick right on the stroke of half time from Kieran Downey. Sees them go in at the interval leading by a brace of scores. Half time at Croke Park. It's Loud 12 points, Monaghan 1-7.
15: All right, thanks to Adrian and John Casey there. 12 points to 1-7. Great game. Conlath Gilligan, our man coach, and Paul Flynn from Dublin with us. Conlath, first of all, Loud 10 men from the 6th minute, or 14 men from the 6th minute. It's massive.
16: Yeah, absolutely brilliant. Very brilliant.
15: What about how do you play the extra man? I mean, it's a very hot day. Is it going to count in the last 10 or 15 minutes, Paul?
17: Well, I think so, Des. I was watching Monaghan play against Roscommon in Clonus not so long ago, a couple of weeks ago. And in the second half of that game, they played a really patient game. They got 7 forwards inside the full forward line. They tried to create one-on-ones around the arc because of all that space. And today, it's teed up for that type of play. And I'd say when they go in and reset at halftime, I'd say that's what Gabriel will be saying to them. We'll be making sure that they take the sting out of this game, get all of the attacks to be slow attacks, and then just open them up. And then when they do get a turnover and they can go at pace, then they can expose them. Like what they have done in the first half, we have seen goal opportunities being created from turnovers and from when they did win a long kick out as well. So I think that is the key to it for Monaghan, is to be patient and really make the game a little bit more boring, you know, for us as a spectator to watch.
15: That said, Loud have shown great resilience. There were 4 points to nil down when the red card occurred. How do you think they can counter being a man down, Conor?
16: Yeah, from a Monaghan point of view, just as Paul said, it's incumbent on them to put a bit of control in this game. The game is frantic. And when the game is frantic...
17: Yeah, I'll come in there, Conor, as well. Your speaker's not working properly there, but I think it's important. The kick-out battle has been critical so far. Like it was mentioned there, with Jamie Mooney came in as a guy who's third-string goalkeeper for Monaghan. Obviously, every goalkeeper in Monaghan, other than Began, is going to be hard to know because Began has been such a stalwart. He's there all the time. He never misses games. And in the first half, I think with Loud, they've been able to stay in this game because of that kick-out. That kick-out's going long from Monaghan each time. but they're not finding the pods where there might be 3v2, and there are 3v2s out there. So I think that's critical from a Monaghan point of view, but equally from a Loud perspective, that's what's going to keep them in this game, is that midfield battle. They're being really aggressive at the moment, pressing up high, pushing them hard. It's a young goalkeeper, really making work for the kickouts, and that's their way to stay in this game.
15: Sorry about that, Colin. Mike, one issue.
16: Just as I was
15: saying there,
16: Monaghan haven't been able to get enough pressure on the ball.
15: Okay, well, we're having microphone issues there, Conor. Apologies about that. The heat is a factor today. It's a very warm day in Croke Park. But Loud, the crowd are behind them. They've taken the lead going into half-time. Spirits will be high.
17: They definitely will, Des, and they should be very... I suppose when they look at their first half performance, they should be proud, because they really put it in. They could have, responded to the red card. They had two choices. One was they just give up, and we know with this Loud team they're not going to do that or have any kind of pity on themselves. They didn't. They responded by each man stepping up, and they're working harder. They're out working Monaghan at the moment. So that's admirable from their perspective. The other thing is as well, there's Loud have been here before. Like, they won a Leinster title here last year. They beat Dublin here this season. They understand how to play in Croke Park. They've learned that through the years. And they've understood how to win here as well, which is important. Monaghan, on the other hand, they played all their games in Clonus this year. So that'll lead us a little bit. It is a different factor. You know, we are seeing a couple of shots being dropped short. That's, you know. And if there is a wind, it looks like it's going into the hill, which is going to benefit Loud. Now, after watching Kieran Downey's point from around 50 yards out, it doesn't look like it's going to be too defining or anything like that.
15: That was a factor last night as well. We couldn't really judge it. It does appear to be swirling kind of wind.
17: It's a bit of it. Always is here.
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18: From Feature Story News in Hong Kong, I'm Laura Westbrook. Officials warn of vast devastation as rescuers search for survivors in a rush to save lives. The death toll is rising from powerful twin earthquakes in Venezuela. Iran attacks a cargo vessel in the Strait of Hormuz, forcing the UN to pause a mission to free hundreds of ships.
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1: It's 8 p.m. in Israel on Sunday, June the 28th. In the headlines, Captain David Chazout, killed this morning in Lebanon, is buried in his hometown of Ashkelon. Prime Minister Netanyahu describes the agreement signed between Israel and Lebanon as an historic achievement for Israel. Clashes in the Gulf between the U.S. and Iranian forces. 5 Israeli Arabs are killed, bringing to 138 those killed so far this year. Tens of thousands remain missing after the earthquake in Venezuela. Canada plays South Africa tonight in the first World Cup knockout stage game. The government approves recognizing the Armenian genocide by Turkey, and the weather slightly hotter tomorrow. Good evening. This is Mark Weiss with the news. The IDF has cleared for publication that Captain David Chazout, aged 21 of Ashkelon, an officer in the Golani Brigade, fell in battle overnight in southern Lebanon. He was buried this afternoon in the military cemetery in his hometown of Ashkelon. Another IDF soldier was lightly wounded in the incident. An initial inquiry found that the forces had entered a building late last night to conduct a search for a suspect when a terrorist ambushed them in the stairwell. The terrorist opened fire at close range, killing the officer and wounding the soldier before escaping. The search for the attacker continues. Following the clash, the IDF struck infrastructure in the village, which is located in the security buffer zone some 5 kilometers from the Israeli border. Reports in Lebanon said the Air Force carried out a strike in a village near the Balfour Castle. Prime Minister Netanyahu, in remarks at a news conference last night, called the framework agreement signed on Friday between Israel and Lebanon as an historic achievement for Israel that opens the door to an eventual peace agreement between the two nations, while still allowing the IDF to remain in southern Lebanon to combat threats from Hezbollah. Under the deal negotiated in Washington, Israel agreed to withdraw from 2 areas that will be taken over by the Lebanese army as pilot zones, one north of the Litani River and one south of it, where it will aim to implement plans to disarm Hezbollah. The agreement outlines a structured process for disarming Hezbollah, dismantling terrorist infrastructure, and enabling the IDF to withdraw from Lebanon once the threat posed by Hezbollah is removed. The agreement also establishes a U.S.-facilitated trilateral military coordination group for Lebanon to ensure the implementation of the framework. Hezbollah says it opposes the agreement. Hezbollah Secretary General Naim Qassem termed it a humiliating, disgraceful surrender of sovereignty. U.S. Secretary of State Marco Rubio said the sides have taken the first step in what would be a difficult journey, but an important and necessary one.
2: We are happy to announce a framework agreement between the sovereign government of Lebanon and of course, the government of Israel, with a mediation and support of the United States of America, that begins to put in place a framework for lasting peace and security. And that's what these two nations deserve. The people of Lebanon have suffered tremendously now for decades as a result of outside interference in their affairs, of countries trying to use the country as a launch pad for attacks. And this is not what the people of Lebanon want, and that's not what they deserve. What they deserve to have is what they once had, and of which there is recent history of, and that is a prosperous and peaceful country, a diverse country where people of different backgrounds were able to live and coexist side by side, and in many ways was the envy of the region and of the world. And it will take a lot of work and some time to get back to that point, but we believe today is the first step in that journey. And the first step is sometimes the hardest step, but it's the one we're taking together today.
1: U.S. Secretary of State Marco Rubio. Speaking after the signing ceremony in Washington, Israel's ambassador to the U.S., Yechiel Leiter, said the framework agreement allows for the achievement of a full peace agreement between Israel and Lebanon. For now, he stressed, the IDF will remain in the security zone.
3: Israel is in the security zone, are under standings with the United States over our security needs. It's solid. It's also understood by the Lebanese, who want very much to regain full sovereignty over their country. They know that they're not going to have full sovereignty over their country. Their sovereignty is not going to be expressed fully as long as Hezbollah is occupying their country. These are hostile occupiers of Lebanon. They need to go out. There's a framework agreement which keeps Iran out, which gradually removes Hezbollah out, the Lebanese army in, and when that happens, and we have a completely neutralized Lebanon from terrorism, we'll be able to withdraw as well, but not before that. These were intense talks, difficult talks, but we arrived at an agreement, the framework agreement, which will allow for the achievement of a full peace agreement between our two countries. It's important for me to reiterate, Israel and Lebanon are not at war. Israel is at war with Hezbollah, because Hezbollah is a proxy of Iran, and Iran is still committed to the destruction of Israel through its proxies. We will not allow that to continue. We will not allow them to succeed. The agreement facilitates Israel's continued presence in a security zone until such time that the Lebanese army is strong enough and supported enough by the United States in order to assume full responsibility over Lebanese sovereignty. This will be a staged and performance-based move forward. To the degree that Lebanese army performs in dismantling and disarming Hezbollah, we will proceed with additional pilot zones and the ultimate determination of an internationally recognized, secure, and agreed-upon border.
1: Israeli Ambassador to Washington, Yechiel Leiter. Lebanese Ambassador to the U.S., Nada Moawad, said the agreement was the first step on the road to restoring Lebanese sovereignty.
4: The trilateral framework we signed today is the first step on the road to restoring Lebanese sovereignty and territorial integrity, securing a permanent and final cessation of hostilities, enabling our people to go back to their land, and allowing all Lebanese to live in peace, security, and prosperity.
1: Lebanese Ambassador to the U.S., Nada Moawad. Dr. Jacques Neria, a retired IDF colonel, says that the main risk to the trilateral U.S.-Israel-Lebanon framework is a deterioration into civil war in Lebanon. In a

0: appears that the Lebanese army has indeed succeeded in cleaning the area from Hezbollah presence, then we will be witnessing the gradual advances in other areas. Right now, the Lebanese army, as you know, 60% of it is Shiite, has a Shiite component, and it's quite difficult to imagine that Shiites would be fighting other Shiites in Lebanon. This will not happen, and this will bring to total disaster in the Lebanese army. This happened already in the past, in the Second Civil War in 1975, where the army was employed against the Palestinians, and just it tumbled, and it was, I mean, and crumbled into separate units, separate communities, Christians, Druze, the Sunnis, and Shia. So basically, this is what is expected to happen if the army uses Shiite elements against Shiites, which is in the area. This is their area there. And on the other hand, if they use Christian units or other units, well, the disaster is quite obvious, because this will be lead to a bloodbath between the parties, like as usual happens in Lebanon. It happened in 1983 when we withdrew from the Shuf Mountains. And the Druze just had a very, very sad day for the Christians who lived there. So basically, this is what I'm saying. There's a problem with the Lebanese army. The only thing that can help here is the American flag. If the American flag is raised in the areas where Israel is supposed to withdraw, then there is a chance that Hezbollah will not dare attack, even though, I mean, basically, I think that they have no fear for attacking foreign forces. They did that in Beirut in 1983 against the Marine barracks, against the Drakkar barracks of the French. So, I mean, the situation is quite complex. As Nabih Berri, the leader of Amal Shiite movement, said it very openly, very clearly, we are in a civil war. This is what happened. This is the result of this agreement between the trilateral agreement between Israel, Lebanon, and the United States versus the Iranian American the understanding signed by the president and of course ratified afterwards by J.D. Vance. This is where we stand right now.
1: Do you think that pulling back from these two outposts pose an immediate risk to Israel's northern communities?
0: Look, the risk here is not against Israel. The risk here that the Lebanese government, the Lebanese system will crumble. This is the real challenge, because Hezbollah has declared that they are not accepting Shiites and Hezbollah, and almost half of the Lebanese public, I mean, and public opinion and politicians have not accepted this agreement. And because of that,
1: you're saying is that we can witness a civil war in Lebanon?
0: Yes, not only that, it will begin by, according to my assessment, it will begin by by Hezbollah trying to topple the government, the legal government. As you know, there are five Shiite ministers in this government who are still there, and Hezbollah will certainly put some pressure on them to resign. And if they resign, when the Lebanese government has no legality, it has again to be formed. And in these circumstances, it will be very difficult to form a government. It will be a caretaker of the government, which has different responsibilities and conditions. So we would be, as Nabih Berri says, we would be facing a civil war where Hezbollah will try to implement the policy that Lebanon is part of the Iranian front, whereas Joseph Aoun and his allies will say, no, Lebanon is separate from Iran. You don't have to mix the two. And if you want to fight in Iran, don't fight on Lebanese soil.
1: In that regard, Ambassador later stated that under this new framework, Iran is out. Hezbollah is out.
0: I suggest to all politicians to be quiet in these areas. The more we are talkative, the more we just bring the

0: difficulties on this agreement. The more compliments Ambassador Leiter gives to the Lebanese ambassador, the more he exposes her and exposes danger on her life. This is really, I mean, the kiss of death. The more they say that they did a very good job, we are advancing to a peace, etc., etc., this is not helpful. This is, on the contrary, very, very dramatic in the Lebanese terms, and of course doesn't help the Lebanese government to advance in its project.
1: Retired IDF Colonel Dr. Jacques Nerrier. The U.S. and Iran continue to exchange strikes and accusations of violating the ceasefire. The U.S. overnight struck Iranian targets in the area of the Strait of Hormuz, including military infrastructure, communications equipment, air defense systems, and drone storage facilities, following a drone attack on a Panama-flagged vessel in the waterway. U.S. Central Command said the strikes were carried out in response to continued Iranian aggression against commercial shipping. Iran's Revolutionary Guard Corps said it retaliated against the U.S. strikes with the launch of missiles and drones at U.S. infrastructure in Kuwait and Bahrain, in a statement shared to state media. President Trump warned in a post on his social media platform that there may come a point when we are no longer able to be reasonable, and will be forced to military complete the job that we very successfully started. Just hours after the Iranian strikes in Bahrain and Kuwait, in response to the American attacks, Iran's foreign minister called for the establishment of a security framework with Gulf countries. He said, "We should reach a new framework that includes all countries in the region and without the presence or interference of any country from outside the region." The head of the U.S. Central Command, Admiral Brad Cooper, visited Israel on Friday and met with the IDF Chief of Staff. Khan reports that the two discussed options should the fighting against Iran resume. A security source said that the IDF is prepared for a resumption of the war if necessary. In the Gaza Strip, the IDF and the Israel security agency Shin Bet killed 5 Hamas command figures in recent separate attacks. In the central Gaza Strip, Israeli forces eliminated 3 commanders from the Hamas naval police who were traveling in an armed vehicle and posed a threat to Israeli forces. Earlier, the IDF said Israeli forces killed 2 Hamas terrorists last week, including one who led a Nukba cell that took part in the October the 7th massacre. In an additional strike, the head of the Hamas military wing's tunnel unit in Khan Yunis was eliminated. 5 Israeli Arabs have been murdered since midnight. In Holon, 30-year-old Mustafa Abu Lassan from Jaffa was killed in a car explosion at a gas station. In a car explosion in Jaffa, a man known to police was killed and his 6-year-old son, who was with him in the car, was moderately hurt. In Kalansua, 2 men in their 40s were murdered, apparently against the backdrop of a feud between 2 families. In Tiber, a youth in his 20s was murdered and another seriously wounded. Since the start of the year, 138 people have been murdered in Arab society. In Venezuela, 2 members of the local Jewish community, a man and a woman, were killed in last week's devastating earthquake. Their bodies were found beneath rubble in the San Bernardino neighborhood of the capital, Caracas. 4 other community members are missing in a separate neighborhood. 2 11-year-old boys have been separately rescued from the rubble in the last few hours, within hours of each other. Officials have now confirmed at least 1,430 people dead. Tens of thousands are still missing. Despite the lack of diplomatic relations between Israel and Venezuela, a number of Israeli humanitarian and international development organizations quickly launched emergency relief efforts in response to the devastating earthquake. Drawing on long-established local partnerships, regional

0: SID Israel, an umbrella organization for Israel's humanitarian aid and international development community. We are talking with Ayelet Levine-Karp, CEO of SID Israel. So tell our listeners, what is SID Israel?
1: Hi. So SID Israel stands for Society for International Development. We're the Israeli chapter, and we're the umbrella organization for Israeli humanitarian and international development organizations, companies, any practitioners in this field. And we are all about making sure that Israel does more and contributes to supporting this field of helping develop the countries that need us the most, and supports people when they're in the most vulnerable times, just like we see now in Venezuela during humanitarian crisis.
0: So I understand a number of Israeli groups have already responded to the disaster in Venezuela. Can you sum up for us the Israeli response effort to date?
1: Yes, and there's a few of our organizations, teaming up and sending their people there. I would say, first of all, ISAID is sending a group. JDC, Joint Israel, is also in touch with their local partners and trying to see how they can react. Natan has sent a group of doctors, which are already on their way to Panama and then cross to Venezuela. We also have Smart Aid that have responded with a local team and also sent a team from Israel. And there's more organizations that are trying to figure out if and how to respond. I will say that it's extremely complicated for Israelis because we don't have international relationships with diplomatic relationships, with Venezuela. So there's a big visa issue. And so a lot of the teams are sending now either working with the local teams or with local partners or with the Jewish, through the Jewish community, and assessing the way, or of course with workers with dual citizenship. And then the other thing is that big is closed, so the main airport, so also just technically sending the teams is a challenge. But our teams, those organizations, are used to working in challenging situations, and, you know, that's what they do best. And we at SID are working to coordinate between them, see how we can get more support to help them do what they know to do best, and work also with government to see how we can open as many doors for them as possible.
0: Has Venezuela refused any of the aid from Israel because there are no relations?
1: No, I don't know that. I don't know. I'm not aware of any refusement of aid. It's more of like a technical issue almost. I also know that government is planning on sending a government official delegation. So I'm not assuming that's the issue. It's just technically, if you want to apply for a visa and you're Israeli, that's not something that's going to change overnight. It's complicated to get a visa. So we're also working through the Ministry of Foreign Affairs to try to solve that issue specifically for the people that are going, or again, relying on all the different ways that people, that the organizations are working, and, you know, we're also trying to pass as much information around to ease the way in, because the people in Venezuela, of course, need any help they could get.
0: Now, the initial effort, I presume, is concentrated on saving lives, pulling people from the rubble, etc. But from your experience, what comes next? Is it getting food, water, and shelter to the people hit by the earthquake?
1: Yes, so definitely, I mean, health is a huge issue, of course, and we have a few of our organizations that are focusing on just opening clinics in places where the infrastructure fails and it's hard to get those responses. So that's one big issue. And then, yes, all you mentioned, clean water, shelter, psychotherapy, like the first, like we also know that there's we in Israel, unfortunately, have experience in that the first few days after a trauma are very important, also to take care of the social well-being of the people. And so there's also teams that are experts in that are being sent to try to ease the shock of the beginning, but all that you mentioned and more will be needed in different areas. And of course, that's also part of the assessment. And what's very difficult in times of disaster, like this is just good, reliable information. One of the things we also try to do at SID is gather information from the international system that do that, like Red Cross, WHO, and the UN agencies, and then

0: spread that information and to the people that are operating on ground. And also, I think in Venezuela, what's unique is that we have a Jewish community, which is also a good resource of, like, when you come, you directly need to start working with people on ground to understand what's happening. And there, the Jewish community also plays an important role, and is also people that need help, but also could be helpful to connect organizations to the right people, and, you know, so they could start operating as soon as possible.
1: The fact that Israel is in a semi-constant state of war, certainly over the last few years, and we have experience with different kinds of emergencies, does this give the Israeli teams an added edge when trying to help people all around the world that are faced with these disasters?
0: Yeah, I think it goes both ways. I think one of the reasons our teams work for many years outside of Israel in many disaster zones and places, and that's part of the expertise that's gathered for years, and also helps them respond, allows them for the first time in Israel when it was needed after October 7th. But of course, what I mentioned, especially in the psychological response and health, etc., of course, also our personal experiences here can affect the way we are able to support and help people in need. And I think that it will be interesting to learn once the teams come back if it was different for them this time than previous responses. But of course, there already were a few responses throughout the last 3 years, but this is probably the biggest one since October 7th. So it will be interesting to learn.
1: Ayelet Levine-Karp, CEO of SID Israel. And now Shira Knopp with her latest single, Tirzah.

0: Dürer Knopp with Tirza. In the Jordan River, after hours of searches, rescuers found the bodies of two 13-year-old girls, Hala Azam and Iman Kher, who had been swept away in the current. According to reports, the girls had come to bathe in the river with a third girl during a family trip, but came to the river without any adults present. The two were reported missing by their friend. The government has unanimously approved a proposal for Israel's official recognition of the Armenian genocide by Turkey. The decision will now be brought for approval in the Knesset. Announcing the cabinet decision, Foreign Minister Gideon Saar said, "It's never too late to do the right thing." He went on to say, "This horrific genocide, which took place over 100 years ago and whose historical facts are undisputed, claimed the lives of 1.5 million people and destroyed an ancient cultural and historical heritage. In my view, as Jews, and certainly as the state of the Jewish people, we have a moral obligation to make the decision we made today." The proposal emphasizes that Israel will recognize the Armenian genocide committed in the late Ottoman period and condemn any attempt to deny, minimize, or distort it. According to the Foreign Ministry, 32 countries worldwide have so far recognized the Armenian genocide in various ways. These are the stories making headlines at this hour. Captain David Hazout, killed this morning in Lebanon, is buried in his hometown of Ashkelon. Prime Minister Netanyahu describes the agreement signed with Lebanon as an historic achievement for Israel. Clashes in the Gulf between the U.S. and Iranian forces. 5 Israeli Arabs are killed, bringing to 138 those killed this year. Tens of thousands remain missing after the earthquake in Venezuela. Canada play South Africa tonight in the first World Cup knockout stage game. The government approves recognizing the Armenian genocide by Turkey, and the weather slightly hotter tomorrow. Co-hosts Canada play South Africa tonight in the first knockout game of the last 32 stage of the World Cup. Scotland, Iran, Turkey and Uruguay are among the teams heading home after failing to progress to the knockout stage. We spoke with World Cup blogger Wiggy. We are speaking with Alan Wigman, Wiggy from Bet Shemesh, who operates a World Cup blog. So, we've had more than 70 games under the belt, and we are only starting the knockout phase tonight. How would you sum up the group stage then?
1: The group stage has been surprisingly good, to be honest. We saw some very good games. Some of the players that you expect to have done well have done well. Some of the older players, like Messi. As I said, Ronaldo, and he reverted to how I said he's been in the last game yesterday, not very good. Mbappe, Dembele, these names that people know have done very well. But now it's the nitty-gritty. Well, I'll tell you one interesting thing, though. The African teams, 9 out of 10 have qualified. Wow. Only Tunisia from Africa did not get through. Whereas the Asian teams, the only two teams that got through from Asia are Japan and Australia, who aren't really in Asia. Which I think is quite interesting.
0: Definitely is. Do you think the decision to expand the finals to 48 teams was justified? Many would argue that the very fact that Cape Verde advanced to the knockout stage is a vindication of that controversial decision.
1: You know what? You can't really argue with it. I mean, some of the games have been... There has been a problem that there are games that, because of the system of this third-place team going through, we had two games where, you know, a draw was enough, or South Korea have gone through with 3 points and a -1 goal difference, right? And it's not very good. You know, it sort of also, you know, does reward mediocrity to a certain extent. I mean, the Algeria-Austria game was amazing. You know, they needed a draw, but it was a 3-3 thriller.
0: Yeah, that was last night, yeah.
1: Yeah, with 2 goals in injury time, which kicked out Iran, who, you know, when would have gone through. So if one of the others, it hadn't been a draw. So it's really, it definitely added something. But is it worth making the tournament longer and all those games? I think the jury is still out on that.
0: as you mentioned, a lot of the stars so far have been the veteran players, obviously Messi and Dembele and Mbappe from France, Haaland, etc. I was hoping we'd see some emerging youngsters coming through.
1: It's interesting you say that because Messi is obviously a veteran and Ronaldo's a veteran, but Dembele's only 29. Haaland's only also something similar. They're just established. You know, they are the good players. They've been around for a long time because they started very young, but I wouldn't quite call all of them veterans yet. It's managers don't want to take the risk. You know, the tournament changes now. Now we're going to have, knockout football is a completely different game. Okay, that's nothing. You could try stuff, and it's going to be very different now. Our listeners should be aware of that. That knockout football, tournament football, is not the same, and you won't see many youngsters getting a chance. I don't think now.
0: A more conservative team choices, you're saying?
1: Yeah, I mean Switzerland have this guy who's come on twice and been really, really good. He's definitely a sign. I can't remember his name, but he's like a 20-year-old striker. He's been a midfield player. He's been amazing for them because they were absolutely rubbish until he came on in the games. He's definitely. The Japanese have got a few people but I think Japan would be good. Also, the thing is today, world football is such that we see so much on television, it's very hard to find people you don't know about already.
0: Yeah, that's true. So we've got 16 knockout stage games. For me, the standout tie has to be Netherlands against Morocco. And, of course, Giants, Argentina against Minnows, Cape Verde. Would you agree that those are the two games you should not miss under any circumstances?
1: I would add another one. Brazil versus Japan.
0: Ah, yes.
1: It's going to be an absolute... You know, Japan played Brazil in a friendly in October in Tokyo. I think it was in Tokyo. They were 2-0 down and came back to win 3-2. It's a very good matchup. Brazil have not been that good. And also with Rafinha injured, that's a definite, downside for them. And Japan are just a very organised team. So that I'm really looking forward to that one. As you say, Morocco-Holland is going to be a fantastic game. Argentina, Cape Verde, can the fairy tale carry on? I mean, I hope so. It'd be amazing.
0: Well, that would be the biggest shock ever in World Cup history,
1: ever,
0: I think.
1: Ever, yeah, it would be. But I really... You know, I say one thing, though. At the beginning, if you remember in our last chat, I didn't say pick Argentina as one of my favourites. And the reason for that, and I think it's been borne out, is because they are a one-man team. They're very reliant on Messi. You know, okay, yesterday they were playing Jordan. It wasn't Iraq, I can't remember who they played, one of the two. It wasn't a very
0: Jordan.
1: Yeah, it wasn't like a difficult game for them. But in the past two games, it's been Messi or nothing. And, you know, in the last World Cup, they've got 10 of the same 11 players who played four years ago. And they're missing Di Maria. And I think that's a really big miss for them because he gave them that extra bit of creativity. Otherwise, it's all like, get the ball to Messi. They just play for Messi. And if you can close him down, and I know that's difficult because he's amazing, I think you can stop Argentina.
0: Would you agree that from what we've seen so far, France are definitely the strongest team?
1: Yes, with a caveat that I don't think their defence is so good. You know, they against Senegal, they could have been 2-0 down at halftime. They should have been 2-0 down, to be honest. And, you know, Norway made 10 changes. You know, they rested everybody. So you can't really take that game as counting. You know, yeah, Dembele scored a great hat-trick. But who were they playing as? They were playing as the Norway beating. So, you know, I'm not 100% sure about France yet. Going forward, no doubt they're the best team in the tournament. You know, and just to look forward to the next round of 16 possibility, if the teams win as they're supposed to, it'll be Spain versus Portugal. And as I said, those are two of my three choices. So one of them probably is not going to make it to the quarterfinals. And that's because Portugal didn't win their group. And that's what's caused them to be in this situation. So that's also something to look forward to and very interesting.
0: Okay, let's end with England. A surprisingly good start against Croatia, but then normal service was resumed against Ghana and Panama. Probably a team that will get to the quarterfinals, I think, and no further.
1: Yeah, I mean, I don't want to be too hard on England. Ghana it was a hard team. England didn't play particularly well, but they weren't bad. Panama, again, it's much easier to defend if you try. You know, if you're not trying to score, then you're just trying to defend. You know, the players haven't come good. Tuchel, the England manager, claims that his team is built to play against the better teams. And what does he mean by that? That the teams have just come to defend. It's not what England... OK, that's what it's like in the Premier League every week. But against the better teams, where there's going to be more space, then England is better built to deal with that. Whether that's true or not, we'll have to wait and see. But for England, it's going to be very, very hard, even to get to the quarterfinal, because they might have to play Mexico in the next round in the Azteca Stadium, where the Mexicans have only lost like 2 games in 80. And it's altitude... And it's going to be very, very hard, you know. And then they have to play Brazil in the quarterfinals, probably, if they beat Japan. So, you know, England is it's going to be very tough. If they get there, they really would have done very well.
0: World Cup blogger Alan Wigman, Wiggy. President Yitzhak Herzog addressed the state ceremony marking 85 years since the Iași pogrom in Romania. The ceremony at the Iași Jewish Cemetery was held in the presence of representatives of the Romanian government, the leadership of the city of Iași, and the local Jewish community. After the recitation of Kaddish by the chief rabbi of Romania, Rabbi Rafael Schaffer, President Herzog took part in a reburial ceremony for the remains of 22 victims of the pogrom, which were recently identified. Here is an excerpt from his address.
2: It is with humility and trepidation that I have come from Jerusalem with the blessings of the nation of Israel to stand here today as President of the State of Israel to meet this solemn duty of remembrance. This act of remembrance for the many thousands of Jewish women, men, children and elderly murdered on this soil, in Iași and its surroundings and the death trains, between June 28 and July 6, 1941, does not erase the suffering of the victims, nor does it lessen the ethical stain of the perpetrators. It does not undo the murder, the humiliation, the beatings, the death trains, orchestrated high up, but unleashed across every level of society during those infernal summer days 85 years ago. Nor does it help us make sense of this simple but burning question, how? How can cruelty of this scope across an entire society possibly be comprehended? How could it have been possible that in this great European city, which for centuries served as a thriving center of Jewish life, how could the erasure of the image of God have occurred? The only answer to this bewildering question is a deafening silence. Elie Wiesel, the Romanian-born teacher, author, activist, and Nobel Prize laureate who passed away 10 years ago, helped solidify the memory of the Holocaust as a resounding awakening of the human conscience. Wiesel, who survived Auschwitz and Buchenwald, wrote the following about the Iași pogrom, and I quote, "From the simple soldier to the high-ranking officer, from the anonymous employee to the official invested with the high implacable authority of the state, the Jews of Iași could not expect any trace of compassion or humility." From Elie Wiesel's words, a gut-wrenching truth emerges. These murderers were human beings just like us. They lived in regular homes, held regular jobs, led their lives just like you, just like me. Just like the victims who lie here, right here before our eyes, just like the victims of the death trains. These Jews who found their death in the demonic rage of the Iași pogrom and masses, these Jews who are being brought to dignified burial, scream to us across the divide of gates. We cannot escape this truth, and we cannot afford for this truth to fade into a memory that serves as a passive tribute to the past. On the contrary, what happened here must drive us all to ask ourselves, what kind of world does our remembrance call us to build in the present? That is why it is our obligation to ensure that every son and daughter of this land, and of Europe, and of the world, learn of this horror and its shamefulness, visit this site, and engage with this painful history. My dear friends, it is no coincidence that in this very town, decades before the Yash pogrom and massacre, Naftali Herz Imbel wrote the first draft of what would become the Israeli national anthem, HaTikva, our hope, the hope. Imagine as we stand here in this somber, sombering place, we note that our nation's hope emerged from Yash. Naftali Herz Imbel's words became the anthem of that great human movement, Zionism, that saw Jews take their destiny in their own hands and establish a Jewish homeland in the land of Israel. It was in fact Romanian Jews who established some of the earliest communities in Israel, such as Oshpina in 1892. They channeled their blood, sweat and tears into the great Jewish and human endeavor of renewed Jewish statehood. Steeped in Romanian culture, they were at the heart of Israel's evolution and to this day remain a vital living link between Romania and the Jewish people. Here with us today are Israelis born in Romania and descendants of those pioneering Romanian Jews and descendants of survivors. It is therefore all the more alarming that in too many places across Europe and through the sinister influence of an evil empire that traffics in hatred, anti-Semitism is again rearing its ugly head. The moral infrastructure that humanity established in response to the moral destruction of the Holocaust is weaker than it has been for 80 years. This is a danger for Jews, and this is a danger for all people of goodwill. It is therefore our shared responsibility to recognize and name this danger, to actively embrace the moral calling it invokes, and to fiercely combat it. Let that be the lesson of Yash.
0: President Herzog speaking in Yash, Romania, on the first day of his trip today. And this just in from the newsroom, the IDF have killed the Hezbollah gunman responsible for killing Captain David Chazout early this morning. The gunman was found hiding in a building after an extensive search. Petrol at the pumps will go down at midnight Tuesday. The price of a litre of 95 unleaded fuel will drop 32 agarot and will be 7 shekels 48 agarot at the self-service pump. Politics. Prime Minister Netanyahu says that after the elections, he intends to establish a broad national government, as he called for unity. We must make every effort to solve problems with broad understanding and agreement, he said at the news conference last night. There are enemies outside, and there are certainly waiting for us to start a civil war. And as I say, no more civil war. I intend to establish a broad national government. Members of the opposition dismissed his calls as spin. The Prime Minister's ongoing corruption trial. Netanyahu was asked to attend tomorrow's scheduled deliberations. His lawyers say he wants to respond to the judge's decision for the trial to enter an expedited phase from October with 5 sessions a week. This after Netanyahu last week concluded his testimony in the 3 cases against him. Khan notes that by law a defendant cannot present arguments at this phase of the trial, only at the beginning and at the end. At the request of the Defence Minister and the Cabinet Secretary, the Chair of the Foreign Affairs and Defence Committee, Likud Knesset member Boaz Bismut, published the text of the law cancelling arrests for ultra-Orthodox draft dodgers. He said he would schedule discussions this week to advance the bill. In practice, this is a mini-conscription law that includes only the parts benefiting the ultra-Orthodox regarding the regularisation of their status, the status of Torah scholars, for whom arrests will be frozen for at least a 90-day period without any criminal sanctions, or the parts of the bill dealing with recruitment targets. The Knesset legal advisor Sagit Afik strongly opposes the measure. The fifth International Piano Fest Arad will take place in the Negev town from July the 24th through August the 2nd, featuring 10 days of concerts, masterclasses and other special classical music events. Dr. Michal Tal, founder and artistic director of the festival, spoke to reporter Nomi Segal about the significance of holding the event, especially in these complicated times.
3: Joining us on the line is Dr. Michal Tal, founder and artistic director of the Piano Fest Arad, which will be taking place July 24th, featuring some 10 days of concerts, masterclasses, and other music events. Thank you for joining us, and tell us a bit about this festival and the significance of holding it, especially at this time this summer.
4: Hello, Nomi. Thank you very much. I would like to say that I'm overwhelmed by the fact that we're doing it for the fifth time. This is the fifth summer Piano Fest Arad is in place, and we're very proud of it. Especially the past few years were not easy for us, of course, but we did it every summer, and I must say that this summer we have a few professors from Europe and Israeli professors that are in the United States that are coming to Israel to teach and to perform in our festival. That is a big, big, it's a lot of happiness for me.
3: It certainly is not something to be taken for granted in these days.
4: Of course. And, of course, we had some cancellations, but I'm happy also to say that we have almost 40 students, outstanding piano students from all over the country that registered to our festival, and they will be featuring in masterclasses and lessons and concerts. And we are also holding a competition, a concerto competition and collaboration with the Be'er Sheva Sinfonietta. And the winners will play in a gala concert on the 29th of July with the Sinfonietta in Arad. So it's really overwhelming for me, yes.
3: So this is really an opportunity for the students to come to take classes with top faculty, to showcase their talents, to gain experience performing as well.
4: Yes, of course. And we have students that are coming already three times to our festival. They improved so much in between the festivals, and it improved so much their musical aesthetic and understanding, and it's really wonderful. Yeah.
3: Why was it important to establish this event in Arad?
4: Well, you see, the center of Israel is flooded with activity in art and music, many festivals. And when I came first to Arad, I was really so surprised and so happy to see wonderful conservatory of music, Mr. On Cohen, the director of the conservatory at that time, and I had a wonderful time together. And we built this whole idea of coming to the Negev from all over the country and to see that in this place, in Arad especially, there is music making by all means, and all our guests from Europe and the United States were also very happy. It's a special atmosphere, which is not existing not only in Tel Aviv or Jerusalem, but all over the world where I'm traveling. It's a unique place, Ahmad, indeed.
3: Now, the city itself was very directly affected by this past war. Did any of these things affect the logistics in the planning and just even the physical and organizational preparations?
4: Well, the main building, the community center, was a little bit damaged, but I believe until the festival, everything is fixed, and we are expecting a full festival in the community center and in the conservatory of Arad. The town was damaged, definitely, but in our spirit, in the musical spirit, we are not really paying attention to that because we are doing it in spite of all the difficulties, yes.
3: And it certainly underscores the role of music in bringing people together and in helping to heal and build resilience.
4: Exactly, and we have a wonderful audience, really a few hundred people that are expecting every year in Arad and places around Arad to this festival, and they are waiting for this summer to come. Yes.
3: Can you tell us a bit about the program, what's in store during the festival days?
4: Well, yes, of course. We have a wonderful concert of recitals of a very well-known artist such as Professor Claudio Stansky that is coming from the Mozarteum in Salzburg. Claudio Stansky is a very dear friend of the festival. He's coming every year. He came to give master classes during the war also, so he will feature in a recital. We will have also recitals by Gila Goldstein, that is a wonderful pianist that is residing in the United States. Professor Baruch Meir, that will play a four-hand concert with me. An interesting, very interesting program. Professor Meir is from Arizona University. And we will play a program of two composers that are belonging to the lost generation of Jewish composers that were exterminated during the Holocaust, Erwin Schulhoff and Leo Smith. And that will be a really interesting program.
3: So where can one find information if they'd like to attend?
4: Yes, we have a website, pianofestarad.com. And very, very soon we will have all the information and the website, and everybody can just purchase tickets to this event.
3: Thank you so much for speaking with us.
4: Thank you very much.
0: Dr. Michal Tal, founder and artistic director of Piano Fest Arad. The High Court of Justice convened this morning to resume deliberations on petitions lodged against the Knesset election of attorney Michael Rabilo as state controller. Khan reports that the petitions claim that the law on secrecy of the ballot was violated when Knesset members took selfies of their vote, and also argue a potential conflict of interest because of Rabilio's having been Netanyahu's lawyer. Khan reports that Likud Knesset member Tali Gottlieb was removed from the courtroom after disrupting the proceedings. The Knesset last week submitted to the court its reasoning why the outcome of the state controller vote should not be nullified. Corruption charges were filed this morning against the deputy mayor of Be'er Yaakov, Noam Sasson. Khan reports that he is accused of several offences, including threats, fraud, and breach of trust. 11 people have died after a civilian aircraft carrying skydivers crashed into the town of Tomblaine in eastern France. The pilot and 10 passengers died in the incident, including 5 students and 5 instructors. The plane, which was being used by a parachutist school, had taken off from Nancy-Essay airfield when it crashed. No bystanders were injured in the incident, even though the crash took place in a built-up area near a shopping centre. The World Health Organization reports that 1,300 people have been killed in the heat wave that has hit Europe. Currently, 150 million people are living under extreme heat conditions, according to the organization in a report today. Prime Minister Netanyahu warned during today's cabinet session that Israel takes Turkish President Erdogan's rhetoric against the Jewish state very seriously and will draw U.S. attention to it. The weather slightly hotter tomorrow, particularly inland and on the hills. Tuesday, continuing slightly hot for the time of year, particularly inland and on the hills. Wednesday, slightly cooler inland and on the hills. Temperatures for tonight and tomorrow, Jerusalem 17 to 31, Tel Aviv 24 to 29, Haifa 24 to 29, Tzfat 18 to 32, Tiberias 23 to 36, Beersheba 22 to 35, and in Eilat from 28 tonight, rising to 41 degrees Celsius tomorrow. Another look at the main headlines at this hour. Captain David Chazout, killed this morning in Lebanon, is buried in his hometown of Ashkelon. The IDF have killed a Hezbollah gunman responsible. Prime Minister
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6: 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Officials warn of vast devastation as rescuers search for survivors in a rush to save lives. The death toll is rising from powerful twin earthquakes in Venezuela.
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2: Gentlemen, please be seated. You know what is at stake here, so answer me this. Where is MI?
3: Hello, Sia. I am Jean-Pierre. The MI team have searched everywhere for MI, but have discovered he is very well hidden.
2: So you mean to tell me that you have found nothing? You insolent bastard! Kill him!
3: So, if you will delay my execution, I will explain. What did you do? I am dying.
2: I hate to lose my temper. But I guess if you need to get something done, you gotta do it yourself, you know? Okay. Now to catch a rat, you got to know how a rat thinks. You need to lay down the peanut butter. So, does he have a girlfriend?
3: Well, sir, there is one girl who may know. Her name is... Wajie.
2: Get her and bring her to me. Alive.
3: Prontissimo, sir.

0: want me to help you?
1: Hello, Mrs. I am Mustafa. We know you have affiliation with MI, and we need to see him pretty desperately. Where is he, or lose your life, woman?
0: Oh, you guys are too funny. You know what I think? I think you guys are Cologne. Cologne. Cologne. You guys think you can kidnap me? Well, MI will rescue me no matter what you do.
1: Women, make no mistake. We do not return those who we kidnap. We are not Nigerian. You must be my boss now. Let us go.
0: No, let me go. No, let me go. Let me go. Oh, Grandma, where are you taking me?
2: Hello, little girlie. If you cooperate, you'll make it out of this alive, capisce? I have only one question, so think carefully before you answer. Where is MI?
0: I will never tell you, because he's going to come rescue me. I laugh at you guys, because you guys don't even know MI. He's the greatest. He's an action star. He's a hero.
1: I laugh at you, women. We are the greatest armed force on the face of the earth. We will destroy him if he dares come close. What was that sound? You two, go check it out. What was that sound? Come in, radio, come in. What is happening? Who goes there? I hear footsteps. Who goes there? Say your name or I shoot.
3: Hello, Mustafa. They call me MI. Are you ready to dance with the devil?

I used to play around a lot to see how my doggy concubines be bringing me pen and rough. The memo for me toss so forth. See, I love your imperfections and your flaws. Me to come be a side check or bram, you need to come in for beans or some top blocks. And since I come, they are to iron rods. Baby, you got too much sauce. Dora, take me away. All the loving that you need, I got it for you, baby. What really do you want me to say? For what I know, my sooner frame me, babe. Everything gonna be okay. See, don't have a donor. So what if she am a son? We'll be from a coma and share me door for the back corner. See, cry you a river. Baby, make you no shiver. What do you there? We need to have yours, the love for my jigger. Wine in the mammy, keep it in honey. Frame me your honey, and I'ma show you the money. My feel wanna drink come on.

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1: Oh yeah! Put your hands together and clap if you belong like this.

All right, we're going to get started today. We thank the Lord for coming before you today. We've been praying that the Lord would open our understanding the more that we might understand the scriptures. And by these scriptures, we can be saved. What we often say, we pray the ones that we did the last video we did. Hopefully, someone was helped. And by that, and hopefully someone's faith is increased toward the Lord to keep going on this Christian journey that we have started out on. God knows we want the bottom line. We want to make it in, you know, but we got, like I said, the way things are going and, as much, stuff that's out here, all these doctrines out here, all these kind of teachings, and everybody's saying that they're in the right thing. But by the time you get through getting in these scriptures and the Lord breaking these things down, you find that it draws a fine line between truth and error. And we often say the truth is hard to come by. It's not that simple. And just because somebody got a Bible does not mean they understand what's contained in it. So this is why we say this. And the biggest problem you're going to have is people going to come against you and say that you ain't, they don't believe you called for one. Don't believe that the Lord has opened your understanding. You know, you got to, you know, the prophets and everything, the apostles, everybody had to deal with this. The Lord himself had to deal with his own people. When he came to his own, said his own received him not. So the servants of the Lord is going to get persecuted. There ain't no getting around it. So, you know, just might as well just buckle up and go on and do what we got to do, because you're going to get that. You know, people going, they're going to come against you and they're going to say, you ain't called, I don't believe God called you and all this stuff. But that is the part of the suffering that you got to go through. Any of the servants of the Lord out here know what I'm saying. I ain't saying nothing foreign to nobody that's out there that is called to the Lord's ministry and everything. You know, people, they're going to come against you. Your own kin folks is going to come against you. That's in the scriptures. You know, the script, one thing about it, we're all going to fulfill the scriptures in one way or another. Either we're going to fulfill it in the wrong way or we're going to fulfill it in the right way. So either way, you know, ain't nobody exempt. There's nobody saying, well, that don't pertain to me. It pertains to everybody. There's one thing about it. Either we choose the path of sin or we choose the path of righteousness. And there ain't no getting around it. There's nobody neutral. You know, people want to say, well, that don't apply to me. Well, it applies to everybody. Because the Lord have commanded all men everywhere to repent. I don't care what nation, what country you're in. The commandment has already went forth. The redemptive work has already been put forth and for people to receive and obey. So, you know, people just think, well, you know, even if you're in error, because the Lord said there's going to rise false prophets, false teachers, and said all these things were coming. It's going to come on the earth. So, and it's right there in front of us. You know, people nowadays, they close their eyes to things. They don't want to see it for what it is. You know, you got people in this land right here. People are just in error. If you ain't in the truth, you're in error. There's only one or two ways to look at it. Either you got the doctrine or you don't. Bottom line, you got people back in the day, Moses' time, you got even back in the days of the apostles, you had the same thing, people that turn away their ears from the truth. Apostle Paul emphatically put that in the scriptures in the epistles. Look, people, you got people that just ain't going to hear it. They didn't want to hear it in Moses' time. They didn't want to hear it during the time of the prophets. When it come down to the truth, and it's the same thing now. It ain't going to be no different because the Lord done told you these days are going to come in. They didn't want to hear what he had to say. But people say they're going to the kingdom anyhow,
and they don't want to hear what the Lord said. They don't want to hear what the Lord's servants say. They're gonna get around that, but they say they're going anyway. You know, listen at the, because the Lord said, "You're dwelling among a stiff neck and uncircumcised and hardened ears." You're dealing with the same thing out here, you know. But nevertheless, the word of the Lord got to go forth, and we are thankful for the Lord opening our understanding. And we always say we're gonna say this until we leave this world. We are thankful to the Lord open our understanding that we might understand the scriptures, not just quoting scriptures and not just knowing about a certain story in the Bible and still not having no understanding. That ain't doing nothing. Just cause you know about Moses and all, but you fail to see the testimony, what it's testifying about. Is hid from a whole lot of people. So that's the criteria. He said, when he gave that parable to sower, those that know what I'm talking about in the accounts of the gospel, Matthew, Mark, and Luke, Matthew chapter 13, Luke, Mark chapter 4, and Luke chapter 8, when he gave the parable about the sower, and when he said, all right, so he said, you know, those that are by the wayside, you know, he has certain criteria for the seed, you know, going into certain types of soil. So he said, those by the wayside, those in stony places, those among thorns and all. So he gave all the criteria. Everybody fits in one of them categories, if not more than one. So, but he told them, he said, it is given for the disciples to know the mysteries of the kingdom of heaven, but unto those that are without, all these things are done in parables. And we've been saying this from day one, from Genesis to Revelation, and the books that the Catholic Church removed, and they did, and like I said, they did some damage, and we ain't gonna get into that today. But you know, he said all those things are in parable. So you're looking at a certain thing, you're looking at a certain patriarch, and a certain thing that happened back in. You might say, well, that's the Old Testament. But the thing will remain a parable unless we got to break past that parable. The only criteria said, unless at any time you hear what your ears, understand with your heart, and be converted. And the Lord said he will heal us, meaning that our sins be forgiven. When you understand, look at the accounts of the Gospels and that, what I just said, Matthew, Mark, and Luke. One account says he going to heal us. Another account says that the sins be forgiven. So that's what he means. When you say you heal, it means your sins are forgiven. So, but then you got people that will take that word and run with it, because that's also in Isaiah. It said, by his stripes we heal. That means by his stripes, by his judgment that was poured on the Son of Man, our sins are forgiven. That's what he means by we are healed. But you got people nowadays going to take that and run with it another way, in another direction. See, what we say, we've been saying this, scriptures will confirm themselves. And it's just a matter of laboring in that word and doctrine. And this is the way the Lord has set this up. Those that are listening today, shortwave radio, YouTube, FaceTime, right? The way the Lord has said, he have strategically put this thing, set it up to where if we don't labor, meaning

reverence the Spirit of God today every time we get on here, because there's no way except the Lord open our understanding that we might understand the scripture. So I want to look at a passage in 1 Samuel, those that are listening today. 1 Samuel chapter 13. This is during King Saul's reign. And right then, people, is already going to say, wow, that's the Old Testament. But see, the Lord will show us how to line these scriptures up. Now, we've been saying this from the very beginning. So you might look at Saul, you got to understand what the Lord is testifying about through King Saul. All right, so we're going to start out 1 Samuel 13. Those that are listening today, Saul, and this is his chapter 13, 1 Samuel, verse 1. We're going to work down and see how the Lord want to do this. All right, says Saul reigned 1 year, and when he had reigned 2 years over Israel, Saul chose him 3,000 men of Israel, whereof 2,000 were with Saul in Michmash and in Mount Bethel. Now, then here's where you got to do some work at right here, because understand, okay, look the word up, Michmash, and that has to do with storing things in memory. That's basically, if you look that word up in Hebrew, get your Hebrew and Greek dictionary, these words you got to look up. So, and Bethel is basically dealing with, when you're talking about Bethel, it's talking about basically the law, talking about the law. When you are the law, you know what I'm saying? Basically, that's what went down in Mount Bethel. And that, so when you were dealing with the law, that's basically what that's saying. 1,000, then it says right here, 1,000 were with Jonathan and Gibeah, or Benjamin, the rest of the people, and sent every man to his tent. Now, we're going to get into this. I'll tell you, this is what we say, laboring the word and doctrine. This is some good doctrine today. And the Lord break these things down that we might understand the scriptures. What does it have to do with the gospel kingdom? So notice, Saul reigned 1 year. Then he came back and said, when it rained 2 years. So you got to understand, any scriptures that you're looking at, you got to pay attention to everything. So when it's talking about 1 year, going into 2 years, then it's showing the dispensation change. And so when you look at, most people just look at that, say, okay, well, we're going to read down. But understand what I'm saying. He reigned 1 year, all right? Then it says he's going to reign 2 years. And then it goes into about choosing 3,000 men. The scripture tells you in Acts 2:41, say, watch this. So at the same time, this is dealing with the law and the prophets. He is revealing the gospel of the grace of God. And if we don't see this, because this is basically this is what it's saying. So when you keep in mind, the law came first. And I think some time back we had told you in, I believe it was Hebrews chapter 7, and it said, it was talking about King Melchizedek, king of Salem. Right. So then it breaks his name down and say, okay, first by interpretation, Melchizedek meaning king of righteousness. And then he said, after that, king of Salem, which means king of peace. So with that truth, you got to take that truth and line it up. So the Lord revealed himself as the king of righteousness in the Old Testament under the law. Right then he came back. He came back in the New Testament and established himself as the king of peace. So understand, that's why you saw a lot of slaughtering and things going on during the time of the law. The Lord established himself as the king of righteousness. That's what Melchizedek means, king of righteousness. After that, the king of Salem, which is the king of peace. So the Lord revealed himself during the time of the dispensation of the law as the king of righteousness, came back in the New Testament, established himself as the king of peace. So either way you look at it, he's the king. See, so when you understand that truth, so now when you go in here, Saul reigned 1 year. When he reigned 2 years, then some things started happening. The scriptures tell you in Acts 2:41, said the same day

0: baptized, and the same day there were added unto him them about 3,000 souls. So look at, I'm telling you, this is some doctrine, man. We thank God for it. First Samuel, those that come in listening, if you might be viewing right now on FaceTime or what have you. First Samuel chapter 13, understand the doctrine. So we are chasing after the doctrine. Now watch what happened here. It says, Jonathan, this verse 3, watch this. Jonathan smote the garrison of the Philistines that was in Gibeah, and the Philistines heard of it. And watch this. Saul blew the trumpet throughout all the land, saying, let the Hebrews hear. What is the Lord saying? Now, we can take this back to, I think, two videos ago. We told you Leviticus chapter 25, verse 9 and 10. What is this? What is this trumpet? Because he told them that they was going to count seven Sabbaths of years. And then in the 49th year, we're going to be numbering 50 years. In the 49th year, the 10th month, the 7th month, 10th day of the month, right? And you're going to cause the trumpet of the Jubilee to sound in all the land. This trumpet is basically, that's when John the Baptist started preaching the gospel of the kingdom of God, the baptism of repentance for the remission of sins. So that occurred on the Day of Atonement. So look at the pattern. We always say, you know, when those that do tailoring and stuff like that, and even, you know, we're doing blueprints and all that stuff. See, there's a pattern that you got to resemble everything else off, that pattern. So what we say when it comes down to the scriptures, the pattern of the mystery is where you got to look at. First, you're going to understand it's two dispensations, law and grace. Then you got to see is the scriptures are testifying about the Son of Man all day long. That is the grand subject. So the pattern, the Lord dying, rising again, sending back the Holy Spirit. So when you look at that criteria, Jews and Gentiles becoming one body, all that is the pattern of the mystery. So when you start looking at these scriptures, when you got the pattern, it's okay, I got the pattern. You know it's going to be talking about two dispensations. You know the pattern is going to be, it's talking about the Son of Man. He's the grand subject. And he might be revealing the Son of Man through another patriarch. See, that is why people miss it. Because he don't come out and tell you directly, it's talking about Jesus. He ain't going to, that's too easy. Because he makes us labor in that word and doctrine. All right, so the pattern is, okay, it's Jews and Gentiles being one body. The Apostle Paul told us that, Ephesians chapter 3, right? He said that Jews going to be fellow heirs and of the same body, partakers of the promise in Christ by the gospel. That is the pattern of the mystery. So when you go back to the Old Testament, you got to see. So the Philistines, no doubt, is talking about the sinners, right? These were people that were outside of Israel. So you got to see what's going to take place here. The Hebrews is Israel. The gospel came to Israel first. So that's why you go in here and say he reigned 2 years, then something started, got taking place here. He said he reigned 1 year. When he reigned 2 years, this started taking place. He chose 3,000 men. That is. See? So, line it up with the New Testament. Acts 2:41. They that gladly received his word were baptized the same day, were added unto them about 3,000 souls. I can show you this is so consistent. I can show you in Judges, back in Judges, in Samson's day, there was 3,000 on the roof. When that temple was going to collapse, but it was 3,000 regard revealing the New Testament. You know, back there in Aaron and Moses' time, when the Israel had disobeyed, and then Aaron went through with a sword and slew 3,000. But then the Lord came back in the New Testament. So the law, the slaughtering is all about the law had dominion. And the law revealed sin, so therefore, by the sin, it slew us. And the strength of sin was the law because the law revealed sin. So that's what the slaughtering was about in under Aaron and Moses' time. See, 3,000 was slain with the sword, and that's what the law did, slaughter. Slaughter because it revealed sin, and sin taking occasion by the commandment slew us. And that's what it's talking about. See, the slaughtering was talking about the law reveals sin, the sin in us. Wasn't nothing wrong. The law was good, holy and just and good, but sin, that it might appear exceedingly sinful, wrought in us all manner of concupiscence. That's what the word, I like how the Apostle Paul say that. So looking at the pattern, so that's what we're working on here. So there's some good doctrine. So look, watch what happened. Saul blew the trumpet. So this is telling you that same thing will happen in Leviticus in the ordinance of the law, Leviticus chapter 25, verse 9 and 10. In the 49th year, 7th month, 10th day of the month, calls the trumpet of the Jubilee to sound. This was a call to repentance because John the Baptist started preaching on the Day of Atonement. And that's when they, in Leviticus 25, verse 9, he said, you're going to cause the trumpet of the Jubilee to sound on the Day of Atonement. So this is the same call. So it says Saul blew the trumpet. It's the same call, a call to repentance. Instead of telling before, but this occurred when the house of Israel first. That's why you see Leviticus chapter 25, verse 9. That was John. He started preaching on the Day of Atonement, the baptism of repentance. The Lord came back following the 50th year. He said, you're going to reclaim liberty throughout the land, return every man to his possession and every man to his family. That means you repent and believe the gospel. Now you're in the family of God, right? You possess the kingdom of heaven. So he said, return every man to his possession. Mean return mean to repent. So this trumpet that Saul blew is still the same call. It's a call to repentance. So he said, let the Hebrews hear. See, it was in the house of Israel first, right? He said he came to his own received him not. And as a result of them not hearing and didn't believe, right, then salvation is extended to the Gentile. I mean, we thank God for the doctrine. You know, and then look at what is, that's what I say. Saul blew the trumpet is a call to repentance. That's the first thing that we all got to do. Repent and believe the gospel. And he blew the trumpet. Same thing that John the Baptist did, fulfilling the ordinance of the law. Leviticus 25, verse 9 and 10. The Lord came back, fulfilling the ordinance of the law, came back in the 50th year and said to preach the acceptable year of the Lord. That is the year of Jubilee, meaning you coming out of sin. So the Jubilee is all about us coming out of sin and being free and then becoming servants to righteousness. This is all day long. And we thank God for it. Right. The doctrine is what we got to look for, because the doctrine is what, when we receive that word of truth, that doctrine is the substance that will sustain us when you start going through in this world. But when you got the doctrine will sustain. This is the food for our soul. And when we go through trials, tribulation, persecution, whatever we have to go through, right? When you go through, see, this is where the doctrine is going to sustain you, right? So right here, we're looking at, this is 1 Samuel chapter 13. Right, what we just said a minute ago. So understand what's going on here. King Saul, he reigned 1 year. When he reigned 2 years, here's where it's revealing the gospel, the grace of God. This is what's going on here. So he chose 3,000 men, what we just said. And so when you go to Acts 2:41, scripture said, those that gladly received his word were baptized the same day. There were added unto them about 3,000 souls. So looking at this is 1 Samuel. God knows this is the law and the prophets revealing the gospel, the grace of God, right? And Jonathan was Saul's son. So you already know where this is going. Somebody say, where is this going? No, we just told you the pattern of the mystery is going to be God revealing two dispensations, right? The Son of Man is the grand subject of the entire thing. Look, we missed that. We done missed it. I'm just telling people. Look, if we don't see that, he said, John 5:39, he says, search the scriptures. In them you think you have eternal life, and they are they which testify of me. Now, he ain't going to come out and tell you that he's talking about Jesus. ain't gonna come out. That's too easy. But we got the labor in that word and doctrine. You're gonna come up with that conclusion. So you ought to see Saul's son Jonathan. You ought to know where this is going. At least we ought to. Jonathan was Saul's son. You ought to know what's happening here. See, look, if we don't get that, I don't care what passage of scripture you're going to, if we don't see the Son of Man, look, we better go back to the drawing board. That's bottom line. Bottom line. The freedom is knowing that it's testifying about the Son of Man. Because, look, if we could do this thing, I said, wouldn't be no need for the Son of Man coming to do the redemptive work. But he done proved it. We're going to show you right here. God knows we're feeling the help right now because these scriptures is life in these scriptures. And when the Lord, we extract that essence from what these scriptures are saying, that's life. It's life, man. It's like, man. I said, man, it's saying all. Yeah, it's saying all that. So watch this. So Saul blew the trumpet. The same call that John the Baptist did, and he fulfilled, we'll just say this again, he fulfilled Leviticus chapter 25, verse 9. He said, you're going to count seven Sabbath years, and the 49th year, the seventh month, 10th day of the month, you're going to cause the trumpet of the Jubilee to sound on the Day of Atonement. And John the Baptist fulfilled that, came back, said the word of God in Luke chapter 3, when Annas and Caiaphas, the high priest, that year said the word of God came to John in the wilderness. When did it come? On the Day of Atonement. Look, this God knows this is so, it's so consistent. It's not even funny. Right? He didn't just start coming up there haphazardly, just start preaching out of nowhere. The Lord didn't start preaching until the 50th year. See, look, this stuff. So when we go back to the ordinance of the law, you know, we thank God for the help today. Because without that, we'll be lost. See, so just don't think Jesus just started out of nowhere, No. The ordinance of the law, he did it according to the ordinance of the law. He didn't start preaching until the 50th year. That was right after John the Baptist's ministry. John the Baptist's ministry is in Leviticus chapter 25, verse 9. That's John the Baptist's ministry. People have no idea what I'm talking about. He said, okay, in the 49th year, the seventh month, 10th day of the month, you're going to cause the trumpet of the Jubilee to sound in all the land. That's when John the Baptist started preaching on the Day of Atonement. Right? The Lord came back in the 50th year and proclaimed liberty. Because that's what it said in verse 10. Leviticus chapter 25, verse 10. In the 50th year, which is the year of Jubilee, the Lord came back in Luke chapter 4. And came out, start saying, he said, the Spirit of the Lord. He started preaching in the 50th year, he said, to proclaim the acceptable year of the Lord, which is the year of Jubilee. And that's in the ordinance of the law, Leviticus chapter 25, verse 9 and 10. Look, this is so consistent. That's why right here, when you look at 1 Samuel 13, and we thank God for the help. 1 Samuel chapter 13, verse 3. Saul blew the trumpet and said, let the Hebrews hear. When did he do that? This is dealing with the Day of Atonement. This is what this is talking about. He blew the trumpet, just like they blew that trumpet in Leviticus chapter 20, the ordinance of the law. The Lord came back and they fulfilled it. They didn't just start preaching out of nowhere, just say, hey, I'm going to just start. No, man, this stuff was a divine ordinance. When it said he fulfilled the law, and that's what it said. He fulfilled the law and the prophets. So he didn't start preaching until John the Baptist started preaching on the Day of Atonement in the 49th year, the seventh month, 10th day of the month. He was that trumpet that sounded in the land. He said, repent. He said he preached the baptism of repentance for the remission of sin. There it is. So what is Saul coming along here saying? The same thing. He blew the trumpet. It's time for people to repent. But it started in the house of Israel. He said, let the Hebrews hear. And sad to say, the Hebrews didn't listen. You find that out. He said, the Lord came to his own receive him not. There it is. Look, we're showing how the Lord shows how to, look, back when we used to play games, some of the games, the games that was coming up, Tetris and all that, Lord show you how to fit this stuff, line it up. You know, you got to get all your little segment things when it's coming down. You got a certain time. You got to get it all lined up. See, that's how the Lord, by His Spirit, show you how to line these scriptures up. The people got this stuff crossed up. Look, you ain't supposed to be going to these scriptures, making a subject and all this stuff. You got, man, the Lord will show you how to line this up. And this is what the main problem, God knows. It's all over the place. It ain't just America. It's all over the place. Because He done told you. He done said. False teachers done said it. False teachers, false Christ, false prophets. Look, and people, because they're ignorant of the word, they don't know what the truth is. So, look, just because I come over here and say, and I've seen this because the organization I grew up in, that's what I was exposed to. So I know what I'm talking about. You go up here, look, and the Lord said, it's hypocrisy. Hypocrisy is when you go in there and start, you go in these scriptures, and all you're doing is a pretense. You ain't breaking this stuff down, right? And the people that are ignorant of the word, right, they don't know no better just because you saw something written in it. Oh, amen. And here you go. See, that's hypocrisy, right? Well, just cause I said, okay, I go in here and say, okay, we're going to get this minister going to read the Old Testament. Another minister get up and read the New Testament. And ain't nobody breaking nothing down. All they doing is reading, right? So you ain't doing nothing. But being that the people, like what did he say in Ecclesiastes? Sin deceives the simple one. Simple, you ain't got no understanding of the doctrine. So if you ain't got no understanding, you don't know what I'm talking about. Anybody can get in there and say, Saul reigned 1 year. Watch this. He reigned 1 year. Look, then they get in front of, then they get all this stuff, all this other stuff to go along with it. And then, look, ain't nobody being taught. No, nothing being explained. All you doing is reading. Right? So he said, Saul reigned 1 year. Then he goes, ha. And then when he reigned 2 years, see, you ain't doing nothing. You ain't doing nothing. Just mesmerizing, playing with people. That's all you're doing. Right? This stuff right here is divine writing, and God knows we got to labor. And if you call to that work, God will, He will break this stuff down. It ain't going to happen overnight. Now, I can tell you, look, we've been going to this stuff for 33 years. The Lord got a hold of me when I was in the Navy. I was 22 years old. Received the Holy Ghost when I was in the Navy, on the way, we was in the Persian Gulf, and since that time, I've been through all kind of stuff. But we're talking about 33 years. And then, you know, you go through whatever you got to go through, God trying to get you in the position to start teaching you stuff, right? So this is what we're saying. So we ain't talking about, you ain't going to come into the kingdom, and then 6 months later talking about you preaching. You need to sit down and be taught. Because it ain't that simple. It's not that simple. And we tell people left and right. See, so right here. So you, when you go in here, you ought to know where this is headed. Well, at least you ought to. Well, that's why the servants and the God got servants out here for that purpose. Right? So when you go in here, when you're talking about Saul, look, people already throw it in the weeds. Because they say, well, that's the Old Testament. We're trying to show you what the Lord is revealing. Saul was the king. Jonathan was his son. You ought to know where this is headed. At least we think so anyway. All right, let's get into this. Watch this. So Saul blew the trumpet. There it is. He blew the trumpet. Same thing that John the Baptist did on the Day of Atonement. Meaning people got to turn from iniquity. If you look at Leviticus 23's account, when it said in the Day of Atonement, everybody was to afflict their souls. What does that mean? See, if this stuff ain't explained, It's just like the apostle Peter said in his epistles. When he said, just as Christ has suffered for us in the flesh, arm yourselves with the same mind. He that has suffered in the flesh has ceased from sin. So that is why in Leviticus 23, so repentance is an affliction to our souls. Why? Because if you're engaged in something, and you, most time people that's out there sinning, look, they having fun. So they think. But it's, he said, the pleasures of sin. So when you got to pull away from stuff we was engaged in, that is affliction to our soul. That's why it said in Leviticus 3, on the Day of Atonement, you got to afflict your soul. Why? Because look, John the Baptist came back, told him, okay, bring forth fruits meet for repentance, meaning when you turn, look, it's painful. Look, we tell anybody, look, that's affliction. Look, I want to say Joshua chapter 4, when Joshua circumcised him the second time, representing the New Testament, Joshua representing the Messiah, and it said that they stayed in the camp until they was whole. That could have been years. Look, circumcision has to do with putting off the body of the sins of the flesh. God knows, man. Look, circumcision is painful. Look, you start cutting off this, cutting this off. He said, that's what he said I want to say Colossians, said when you circumcised by Christ, which you see that in Joshua's account, right? He circumcised them the second time. Those that came out of, through Moses and came out of Egypt, they had died off because they didn't believe. And then they offspring that they had to circumcise them again. They're coming out of, this was the, so basically showing you two dispensations there. Joshua representing the Messiah, circumcising the second time, representing the New Testament. But what we're saying, so the bottom line is this. So John the Baptist started preaching the baptism of repentance, meaning turn. Look, if you're engaged in something, somebody said, man, you're in error. And then he said, look, I talked to a person. Look, I deal with a lot of people on the internet. Look, one of the people that are in deep in it, look, these are strongholds. We always say, look, people that are in pornography and doing that stuff for a living. And you tell them, I told one person, I said, and I wasn't trying to condemn them. I just told them very humbly, I said, you in sin. Lord, why did I say that? God knows, man. Look, if that person could have came through the text and cut me, they probably would have. See, but if you ain't been told that you're in error, look, you fine. He said, look what the Lord told him. He said, if I had not come and spoke to them, they had not had sin. But now they have no cloak for their sin. Didn't the Lord say that? Look, you good until somebody come and tell you you in error. look, everything fine until somebody said, man, you in sin. What? Look, then, oh man, you get ready to get it now. See, well, what we're saying. Look, you fine until somebody, the Lord said they were fine until I come and told them what the error was. Now you ain't got no excuse. You caught. Look, I'm telling you, look, I thank God for the teaching. We thank God for the teaching, right? So look, everything fine until somebody comes and say, man, you in error. Look, you ain't got to be yelling. You ain't got to be trying to fuss somebody up. But you just simply say, hey, man, the word says, man, you got to turn from this. And turn from that. When John the Baptist told, when he met the Pharisees, he said he told the Pharisees that came to his baptism for whatever your motive was. Look, he said, why are you coming to the baptism? Who have warned you to flee from the wrath to come? That's what John told. Look, I'm gonna tell you, I know John's stature wasn't that big, just like Jesus wasn't, but that anointing that was in them. God knows, man, how in the world are you going to tell me? Look, he told him, he said, you generation of vipers. Look, you got to be in the spirit to come and tell somebody that, bro. Look, because you finna get a fight on your hand. These were the Pharisees, no doubt. Say they had the law down packed and all that. They already had the law of Moses. What you going to tell me? And he came back and told him, say, you generation of vipers, who have warned you to flee from the wrath to come, bring forth fruits meet for repentance. See, but when the anointing get on you, you don't care. See, look, a lot of times, look, we get in the way. Man, I can't tell them that. I can't say that. They're going to be, I'm in court of myself. But then when the anointing get on you like you need to be, look, you don't care, man. We're going to tell you what thus said the Lord, then we going on up the road. That's how we look at it. See, but when we in ourselves, say, man, I can't say that, man. They going to finish. Look, I got a situation at work. And one guy, well, he's supposed to be a transgender. But, okay, the management never said nothing. Never said nothing to me. I said, where is this guy? Well, he couldn't have been a woman because, look, the preachers. I said, nah, there ain't no woman. But turned out, the conversation came up at a later date, and, you know, through something. So we had to get the manager and everybody to sit and talk. I said, hey, look, man. And the bottom line is, see, when it come down to stuff like that, those, oh, man, we can't say nothing to offend. Look, but the word is the word. And then the person had a nerve to try to bring about, dude, you got a nerve to try to bring the Bible. Look, I don't think you want to go there. We're going to let it rest. Look, we're trying to get through the work day. Look, he was mad enough that day. He went home. And I didn't even say anything. He got so offended. And we didn't even get into the Bible. I'm just saying, look, we're saying this to say, look, so when it come down to the word of truth, look, and there's all this compromising going on, and these churches out here accepting all this mess, you know what I'm saying? And he said, a little leaven the whole lump. You know, this is what we're dealing with nowadays. Man, we can't say that. We can't say that. Well, you better say it, look, because your soul is on the line. Look, John the Baptist, the Lord. The Lord said, you know, and anointing, get on, we're going to tell you what thus said the Lord, and we're going to leave it alone. Said, man, these people, look, now they call it verbally abusive. I said, gosh, look, who ever heard of such? Look, back when we was coming up, look, the grown folks going to tell you to go over there and sit down. Look, nowadays, you can't even say that now. Look, say to people, man, he offended me. Yeah. You know, this is what we're dealing with nowadays. A soft generation. You know, then they want to soften up the scriptures. Want to reword everything. You know, they got a term for everything now. You know, they don't even call it sin anymore. They got another term for that now. But look, you know what? This is what we're dealing with. This is what we're dealing with. We're praying, look. And it's going to take, speaking the word of God with boldness, it's going to take the anointing. Because we in ourselves, man, we ain't trying to offend nobody. Look, we're trying to get along with the Muslims, and we're trying to get along with the Hindus, and we're trying to get along, everybody get along and sit down. Ain't going to happen. Not right here. I told you. Look, the apostles came back and said, all right, anybody that don't bring this doctrine, say, you don't even supposed to say God bless you. We're talking about the doctrine now. Say, and so what's the doctrine? Scripture tell you, Revelation chapter 12, the testimony of Jesus is what we have. Look, the real servants got the testimony. And this is what it is. We got the testimony of Jesus, and that's what the enemy is after. See, Revelation chapter 12, the angel told John in Revelation 19, verse 10, he said, look, when John, the apostle John got ready to give reverence to the angel, he said, see that you do it not, worship God. He said, because the testimony of Jesus is the spirit of prophecy. See, so when you go on here in these scriptures and break this stuff down that is testifying about the Son of Man, we are prophesying because he said the testimony of Jesus is the spirit of prophecy. And we got about 15 minutes. The Lord is on me there watching. And we're going to get back into this. 1 Samuel 13, those that are listening in, YouTube, FaceTime, shortwave radio, right? So Saul blew the trumpet, the same call that the Lord and them came back. Repent and believe the gospel. It's the same. Look, we're showing you the harmony, how this thing, look, the Lord show you how to harmonize the thing. Look, Saul blew the trumpet, the same call that he doing now. He's telling you, look, he's sending servants out. Those are the trumpets. He's telling, he's going to tell you the same message. Look, we got to repent and obey God. Bottom line. Look, we ain't not. He didn't say stay like you are. He said return, right? This is Acts 3, I believe it's verse 26. He said God sent Jesus to bless us. How did he do it? In turning away every one of us from our iniquity. That's how he's blessing us. Look, I can show you that in Genesis account through Abraham. It's revealed. So he came back. God didn't send Jesus coming. So what do you say? To condone what you're doing and don't say nothing about your behavior. Look, we got the wrong Messiah. This one, he said God sent him to bless us in turning away, not staying like you are. No, turn away from our iniquities. That's how we bless. Because the wrath of God, God knows, and we've been saying this, we've been saying it from the very beginning. The wrath is going to hit this country. God, I don't even want to be here. Look, I'm trying to get my work done. Lord, help me get my work done today. And however long the Lord got me down here to get it, I'm telling you, we don't want to be here because he done told you. He done said, watch, people don't understand that it's testifying about America. He ain't going to come out and tell you that it's talking about America. We got the labor. So when you understand what Babylon is talking about, you can take that truth. Jeremiah chapter 50, 51, Isaiah chapter 47, he said, he told Babylon, he said, sit, virgin daughter of Babylon, sit in the dust, for you shall no more be called lady of kingdom. It's talking about America. This is going to happen during the day of the Lord. Look, I ain't trying to be here. Because he said the Lord going to remove the righteous from the evil that's coming. Look, he done told you. He said he's going to stir up the spirit of the Medes and the Persians. It's already happening. Look, World War III is already going on. Look, people over here say, man, I ain't worried about that. You better be worried about it. Watch this. Watch this. Listen at this. Put two and two together. The only deterrent, now if you understand what Ezekiel's prophecy is, and we're still working on here in Samuel, but in Ezekiel's prophecy 38, or somewhere around in there, you understand that he said when all nations is going to come against Israel, the only deterrent from preventing that to happen is America. Look, let me tell people, put two and two together. So America's going to be taken out of the picture. Look, in order for prophecy, look, those that are looking at the news and those that don't care and ain't worried about that because it ain't in your front door and your back doorstep, you ain't worried about it. But we're telling you, World War III has already started. So Israel has already done start striking Iran. Look, watch this. Put two and two together. People don't see this. Russia is behind Iran. So you don't see the unforeseen, you don't see that, you can't see that. But that's what's happening. Russia, and the scripture said, this is in Ezekiel. This is in Ezekiel. Those, look at it. Watch this. He said it's going to be he told Gog and Magog, which is talking about Russia. He said, an evil thought is going to come upon you. You're going to try to carry out that evil thought, which is he's going to come against Israel, talking about Russia. And then that's when the Lord is going to come in and get ready to devour this stuff, these nations. But watch this. So America is the deterrent right now. This is the thing. And so America is going to be taken out of the picture. This is going to happen during the day of the Lord. And then that's when the nations is going to come against Israel. And that's when the Lord is going to come back and fight for Israel. Bottom line, look, people ain't looking at it. They ain't seeing it. Look, they're blindsided. We're trying to tell you the scriptures when you understand the prophecy. So people that don't want to worry about what's going on overseas, look. And when all you're going to see in America is ICBMs, bam, falling. Because the Lord said Babylon is going to be a desert, a wilderness, and a dry land, and it's talking about America. Look, I'm telling you, just like in Noah's day and all that, look, this stuff is like foreign language. People say, what? What is he talking about? Look, they didn't believe Noah. But when that rain started hitting, I guarantee you, all of a sudden you got a quickening, but your quickening ain't going to do no good. So when you look up in the sky and all you're going to see is ICBM falling because it's already prophesied. He told him, Isaiah chapter 47, he said, virgin daughter of Babylon. So this is what this is the virgin daughter of Babylon. It's talking about America. Look at all this sin that's going on over here. Look, people that don't, they want to close their eyes to it. Well, we're doing better than all these nations. No, you ain't. Look at these. We're talking about abominations. He says six things the Lord hate and seven is abomination in the sight of God. Look at all these people walking in arrogance over here. That's the number one abomination right there. I told you. Look, God knows. Look, we're getting on here laboring every week. Got about 8 minutes to deal with here. But the Lord is on this today, I'm telling you. Look, people that don't understand prophecy, the Apostle John, if people want to say, watch this, Jeremiah's prophecy, when you look at it, All right, Jeremiah chapter 50, 51, Isaiah 47. And the Apostle John came back and picked up on it in Revelation chapter 17 and 18 when he said, Babylon is fallen, it's fallen. That's twice, meaning it's confirmed. Look, people don't want to look at this for what it is. Babylon is fallen. You already see it. Look, look at the movies. Look at what they're revealing. Olympus is fallen. Right? That's the first one they came out with. Then he said White House down. Look, even the media is telling you. People, look, I'm telling you, look, people, and people are so distracted over here, it's not even funny. Distractions have got all people's worried about is internet, cell phones. Look, blind to what's going on. But look, the prophecy is going to unfold whether we're ready or not. If we ain't ready, look, the God is not going to stop the judgment because I'm not ready. Look, you just going to, he said, what he told him. He said, if you don't watch, the day of the Lord is going to come upon you as a thief. He done told you. He's not going, the judgment is not going to stop because I'm not ready. Look, we better step down off all this arrogance. Step down. Look, people say, I'm not ready, so God's going to stop the program because you ain't ready. God, how arrogant we can become, I'm telling you. Look, I'm telling you, God knows. And look, we ain't even getting off 1 Samuel 13 today, but I'm telling you, look, we're telling people the best to know how. Look, the war's already started. Iran is Islamic territory. If you look at a map, you pull it up on the internet or whatever, the Islamic territory is surrounding Jordan, Syria, all that Islamic territory. That's where the war is coming from. So if they done started, Israel has already done start striking Iran in their territory. Look, it's just a matter of time. And this next election, you're going to find out some things. We're going to find out. Look, I'm telling you. Look, this, and so once America get involved, which they will, because you already know how this is going to play out. Iran ain't going to sit there and let themselves be attacked and not return. This is just the beginning. We're telling God this is 2024. Look, going in this next presidential election, what's going on over here? We're going to find some things out, I'm telling you. And we're saying this because America's going to jump in, even though they're saying they ain't. You're going to be forced to jump in. You ain't got no choice. And I'm telling you, so it's just going to escalate. And people say, oh, look, you got these Palestinians over here, interrupting college campuses. Look, if you're that concerned, go on back over there. Just tell it like it is. Bottom line. But look, see, I'm telling you, God knows. But prophecy is going to unfold. It's going to be fulfilled. It's going to come to pass. So we got to labor in that word and doctrine and let the Lord show us what he's talking about. Right. So I'm going to see if we ain't got about a couple of minutes to deal with. But look, I want to tell those that are listening, look at Isaiah chapter 47. Jeremiah chapter 50 and 51 is a detailed breaking down of Babylon. So when it's talking about he's going to stir up the spirit of the Medes and the Persians and they're going to take Babylon down. They're going to take it down. So people don't understand what it's talking about. It's talking about America. So Persia is Iran. There you go. Those that don't know that. He said he's going to stir up the spirit of the Medes and the Persians, and they're going to take Babylon down. That's in Revelation chapter 17 and 18. That about those 10 horns is going to ring with the beast, and they're going to devour, eat the flesh of the harlot and make her naked and burn her with fire. It's talking about Babylon. The great city. This is the great city right here. This is it. When it's talking about a great city, it's talking about a nation. This stuff started. It started small, but now, and so it's got to the point now, they say, well, I see the queen and am no widow and shall see no sorrow. This is in Jeremiah's prophecy, Isaiah's prophecy, and Revelation's prophecy. This is what this country is saying. I see the queen, am no widow, and shall see no sorrow. He said, therefore, your plague shall come and in a moment. And then the Apostle John came back in Revelation chapter 18. He said, her plague is going to come in 1 hour. It's all going to be at one time. I'm telling you. Look, it's talking about nuclear holocaust. Look, watch this. Those that ain't paying attention. Look, Russia's already, they already put another satellite in orbit, and it's designed, it can knock down other satellites. Look, listen to that one. When he said, watch this, Isaiah's prophecy, he told about the daughter of Babylon, he said, sit in the dust and sit in the darkness, O virgin daughter of Babylon, for you should no more be called Lady of Kingdoms. Watch this. You knock the satellites out in this country, what you gonna have? It's gonna be chaos. Look, there's weapons right now can knock your grids out. It ain't even gotta be detonated in the earth. This stuff can be detonated 30 miles above the earth and can knock out your grids. Well, so what's gonna happen when you knock your grid? You in the dark. Look, we're telling people, God knows. Those in this shortwave radio, we're praying, you take heat, FaceTime, YouTube. Look, you know what? And it's going to take the Lord's servant. See, one thing about it, I say this. God is not partial to anybody's country, and especially this country, because the abomination that's going on over here, you're doing stuff the Lord. He said the abomination when he told the Israelites, don't do after the other nations for the abominations of the heathen. So how's God gonna bless with all these abominations going on here? Ain't gonna happen. Look, that's fantasy land. It's fantasy land thinking. See, so God is not partial to America just because we live over here. He done told you. He said, come out of her, my people, that you be not partaker of her sin and receive not of her plagues. That's what he said. He done told us. He done warned us. Look, the Lord ain't going to come over here and knock you over and make you believe something. You don't believe what's written, God. Look, you know what's going to happen? The day of the Lord is going to come upon us as a thief. It's going to come upon us unaware. We're going to be sweating. He said, if the good man in the house had known in what hour the thief would come, he would have watched and would not have suffered his house to be broken up. Who's he talking about? He's talking about us. We ain't watching it. He's going to come upon us as a thief. And we're going to be devoured along with the wicked. God. Look, it ain't no other way to say it. Ain't no other way to say it. We're just telling you like it is. When it come down to the Spirit of God, look, he ain't partial to America. Look, you people can sit there and pray all they want to. He's not partial to all these abominations going on. It's going to be dealt with, but it's going to be dealt with in the time that he already told you when it's going to be done, dealt with. It's going to be done during the day of the Lord. Babylon is going to be a wilderness, a dry land in the desert. He done told you. And it's talking about America. I don't know what else to say. But I'm saying, look, we're getting ready to wrap this up in about 30 seconds. But look, those that are listening, look, don't believe what I'm saying. Go back to the scriptures. Go back there and labor. Isaiah chapter 47. Jeremiah chapter 50 and 51 is explicit breaking down of Babylon. Revelation 17:18, all that goes together. Look, we tell people search it for themselves. Don't believe what I'm saying. Search the scriptures. I'm telling you, you're going to find out the same conclusion. But we're getting ready to wrap this up. And we didn't get out of 1 Samuel too far. They might go back in this and work back on this next week. Lord, say the same. Look, y'all have a blessing. I'm trying to wrap this up. As soon as I can finish this. Y'all have a blessed day. All right. All right, those, we thank God for those that tuned in just today. We pray that the Lord will bless you in some kind of way. That your faith is free for the Lord. So next Sunday, Lord, say the same. We'll see you next time. The next broadcast, be blessed.
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Bishop Ronnie C. Willard is the pastor and general overseer. 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

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This broadcast can also be heard each Monday from 4 to 5 p.m. by calling into WINB at 1-712-770-7326. 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

0: We ask now that you bow with us in prayer and meditation as Minister James Pickett shall lead us in prayer.
1: Heavenly Father, come before you in the name of the Lord of hosts. I ask you, O God, you let the words of my mouth, meditation of my heart, be accepted in thy sight, O God. Our Father in heaven, I do want to thank you, Lord, for how you bless us with another opportunity to enter into your court with praise and thanksgiving in our mouth. I do want to thank you, mighty God, for all your goodness, kindness, and mercy toward us, all the love, Lord, that you have been poured toward this human family. We want to thank you, Heavenly Father, and oh God, how you died on the cross of Calvary for us, oh God, how you gave yourself a ransom for many, and might have a life in the tree of life. And we want to thank you, Heavenly Father, for this one and only plan of salvation whereby all men must be saved. I thank you, Lord, for how you blessed us to be partakers of it. I do want to thank you and honor you and praise you, mighty God, for how you kept your word, oh God. How that you said in the evening time it would be light. How that you did raise up an able-bodied man in our day in the person of Bishop Sherrod C. Johnson. How that you gave Bishop Johnson the tongue to learn, oh God, for how you made him a defense city and a battle axe of the land, oh God, for how he brought back the whole truth to a lost and a dying world and proved this one and only plan of salvation. And beat down everything that wasn't by thy word, O God. Now he stopped the mouths of many false prophets, all that ever come before. I thank you, Heavenly Father, for Bishop Johnson when he lived, and all the great works that he did by your power, and even for Bishop Walter M. Selby, one of Bishop Johnson chose from among the brethren, Lord, for how Bishop Johnson had laid his hands on him, and give him a charge and went to all the world and put some of his honor on him. How did Bishop W. and Selby come forth, oh God, with the same plan of salvation in his mouth, not turning to the right or to the left, but continuing steadfastly in the apostle doctrine? I thank you, mighty God, for Bishop Selby when he lived, all the great works that he did for your power, and Elder Ronnie Woodard Sr., one who, oh God, was a image in our day. He brought us in the ways of Bishop Johnson and Bishop Selby's ways, which be in Christ. I do want to thank you and honor you and praise you, mighty God, for watching on the wall today, Bishop Liney C. Boyd. One, oh God, Bishop Selby, oh God, was moved on by your spirit. How he chose Bishop Warner from among the brethren and set him before many witnesses, oh God, and how that I too was an eyewitness. That great event when Bishop Selby laid his hands on him, how did he pray over him, make groans over him, and breathe over him, oh God. I thank you, Lord, for Bishop Fuller, how you raised him up, oh God, and put your words in his mouth, how you made him a strong and defense city, and a battle axe in the land, oh God, and an iron pillar against the land today. I pray, oh God, that you'd ever bless his ministry, continue to bless him and help me, Lord, and let these radio broadcasts be a blessing to the people, oh God. I pray, Lord, as the word of God goes out every way in the air, Lord, you give the people an ear to hear what the Spirit has to say to the church, oh God, that they might seek for the house of the God of Jacob, that they may be taught the true ways of God. I thank you, Lord, for this 12th National Women's Conference, oh God, and for our supervisor, Sister Shirley Yelton. I thank you, mighty God, for how you blessed us tremendously, oh God, to continue in the things that we've learned and being assured of who we've learned them from. I pray, mighty God, for the sick and the suffering, oh God, those who feel the bed of affliction, Lord, that they might, oh God, look away by faith, Lord, and believe on you as the scripture has said, and ever seek after you, oh God, and happily they might find you. I pray, mighty God, for those who be in confinement and lock up, oh God, behind prison walls, Lord, that your mercy may be extended unto them. I thank you, mighty God, for our choir, Lord, our choir director, Brother Walter Waller, Lord. I pray and ask you, Lord, you'd ever bless him and heal his body and his strengthening, Lord. I thank you, mighty God, for Brother Terry Waller, oh God, who's playing the piano tonight. I thank you, mighty God, for all your goodness, kindness, and mercy toward us. Again, oh God, I pray for the man of God, Lord, as he comes forth, Lord, you never bless him, Lord. Ever fill his mouth with the word of God, Lord, as the word goes out over the ways of the air, Lord, that the word might prick mankind in their heart, that they might cry out that they must be to be saved. Lord, I pray and ask all these blessings, Lord, in the name of Jesus Christ, and for the glory of our God. Amen.

Assembly of our Lord and Savior Jesus Christ. Bishop Lonnie C. Wollard, who is the pastor and general overseer, was the last one ordained and sent by the late Bishop Walter M. Selby, who was the last one ordained and sent by the late Bishop S.C. Johnson. Philippians 2:22.

0: tapes available of the former apostles, the late Bishop S.C. Johnson, also the late Bishop Walter M. Selby. In addition, we have tapes of Bishop Woolard's choir, Bishop Johnson's choir, and Bishop Selby's choir singing the songs of Zion. These tapes may be obtained for the cost of $5 by sending your request to Bishop Lonnie C. Woolard, P.O. Box 211, Haddam, Connecticut, 06438 in the USA. We have literature available on the following subjects. Apostolic Facts, Is Jesus Christ the Son of God Now? Sirs, What Must I Do to Be Saved? Are You False? The Christmas Spirit is a False Spirit, False Lent, and Pagan Festivals. Jehovah God of the Old Testament, Is Jesus Christ of the New Testament? If you wish to know more about the new birth, according to St. John chapter 3 and verse 5, and water baptism in the name of Jesus Christ, according to Acts chapter 2 and verse 38, write to Bishop Lonnie C. Woolard, P.O. Box 211, Haddam, Connecticut, 06438 in the USA. Now it gives me great pleasure to present unto you the Honorable Bishop Lonnie C. Woolard, the last one that was ordained by the late Bishop Walter M. Selby. Hear ye him.
1: No.

0: this apostolic assembly find God of our Lord and Savior Jesus Christ. A place where you always have a standing. Invitation to come. Find God and hear the whole truth of the gospel preached.
1: Amen.
0: And then save yourself, if you will, find God from this unborn generation.
1: Amen.
0: Tonight, God knows I'm glad. Find God for this one and only plan. Find God of salvation. Whereby bless God forever. All men. Thank God must be saved.
1: Amen.
0: I'm glad, thank God, today how God has blessed me. Thank God to be a partaker. Thank God it is so great. Thank God plan of salvation. Thank God a plan that was so great that even the angels, my God, desired to look into it. Thank God tonight, the good thing about this is, bless God forever, we don't have to move no more.
1: Amen.
0: Thank God today, I'm anchor. Thank God my hope. Bless God in the haven of rest. Thank God and I don't have to move no more.
1: Amen.
0: Thank God next time we move, it will be, bless God forever.
1: Amen.
0: Thank God in the midair.
1: Amen.
0: Thank God we're glad to take this move. God knows we're glad for it. Thank God tonight we thank God. Even for the late Bishop Anthony Johnson. Thank God the one that God brought back. Bless God for having this great plan of salvation by an hour day. God knows the man brought it back. Thank God the scripture said our darkness would cover the earth and group darkness the people. But the Bible said at evening time.
1: Amen.
0: Thank God it shall. Glory to God be light.
1: That's right.
0: Thank God and Bishop Elsie Johnson. Come on in the evening time. Thank God, bring it back. Thank God, the light of the gospel.
1: Amen.
0: And tonight, thank God forever, I'm glad how the light is still shining.
1: That's right.
0: Thank God how we can see it shining. More of that God and more. Thank God until the perfect day.
1: Amen.
0: God knows I don't feel shaky today.
1: That's right.
0: Thank God I know if I'm only. Thank God to send you. In the face of God. Thank God grounded. As the Bible said itself.
1: Yes.
0: I believe it talks about it in there. First chapter of Colossians, I think it's found.
1: Yes.
0: Round about the 23rd verse. God knows tonight how I refuse to be moved.
1: Hello.
0: Thank God I have anchor. My hope in the haven. Thank God rest. And I don't have to move no more.
1: Amen.
0: Why even read on this one?
2: If you continue in the faith.
0: If they continue. By God in the faith.
2: Grounded and settled.
0: Grounded. By God and settled. By God tonight I'm grounded.
1: Amen.
0: By God today I'm holding fast.
1: That's right.
0: To the faithful word.
1: That's right.
0: By God as I've been taught.
1: Amen.
0: God knows I refuse. To let anybody. My God change me. Thank God from what I've been told. All right?
2: If you continue in the faith.
0: If they continue in the faith.
2: Grounded and settled.
0: Why was that grounded and settled?
2: And be not
0: thank the God you got to stay with this.
1: Yes.
0: God knows you got to continue. Why was that he that shall endure.
1: Amen.
0: Until the end.
1: That's right.
0: So the same.
1: Amen.
0: Thank God shall be saved.
1: Yes.
0: So the Holy Ghost says, if you continue.
2: In the faith.
0: In the faith.
2: Grounded. And so.
0: Thank God you got to be grounded.
1: Amen.
0: My God, and when you're grounded, you won't let nothing or nobody.
1: That's right.
0: My God, move you.
1: God
0: knows you won't be moved.
2: Amen.
0: All right?
2: If you continue in the faith.
0: If they continue in the faith.
2: Grounded and settled.
0: Grounded. Thank God to heaven and settled.
2: And be not moved.
0: And the Bible says, be not moved.
2: Away from the hope of
0: my God, don't be moved today, saints of God. I don't care what the devil offers you. Don't be moved.
1: Amen.
0: Thank God the whole past. Thank God for having the beginning of your confidence.
1: That's right.
0: Bible says, stand fastly. Thank God until the end.
1: Amen.
0: Oh, Job said, my righteousness.
1: That's right.
0: Thank God I'm going to hold that fast.
1: That's right.
0: My God and I will not.
1: Thank
0: God never let it go.
1: Right.
0: I refuse to let go because I know today that my soul's salvation, thank God, is contained. Thank God in my standing for the truth. All right?
2: If you continue in the faith,
0: yes, sir.
2: Grounded and settled.
0: Grounded and settled.
2: And
0: my God, so many. Oh, God, today
1: amen.
0: Have fallen from their own steadfastness.
1: That's right.
0: But suppose they could get it run well.
2: That's right.
0: My God, and deceive us.
2: That's right.
0: Out in the world today, five of us are many days of us. Unruly, the scripture says.
2: Right.
0: They are married.
2: Right.
0: My God, what does it say?
2: And Titus 1:10.
0: Yes, sir.
2: For there are many unruly.
0: But they are married. My God, unruly.
2: And vain talkers.
0: And vain talkers.
2: And deceivers.
0: My God, and deceivers.
2: Especially they are the circumcised.
0: I'm telling you today, you've got to be watchful.
3: Amen.
0: You've got to be watchful.
3: Amen.
0: Got to keep your eyes on God.
2: Amen.
0: My God, because there are many. Bible said unruly.
2: For there are many.
0: There are many.
2: Unruly.
0: My God, unruly.
2: And vain talkers.
0: Vain talkers.
2: And deceivers.
0: And deceivers.
2: Amen.
0: All right.
2: Especially they of the circumcision.
0: Bible said especially. They are the circumcision.
2: Whose mouth must be stopped.
0: Get yourself whose mouth.
2: That's right.
0: Must be stopped.
2: Amen.
0: My God, and then I am out to stop them out.
2: That's right.
0: Thank God, and I know of our whole past. To the faithful word. My God, is our victory.
2: Amen.
0: Thank God, God has given me the victory.
2: Yes, he will.
0: You know, God told Joshua, said, don't you turn.
2: That's right.
0: From what my servant,
2: amen.
0: Moses,
2: that's right.
0: My God, as a manager.
2: That's right.
0: Thank God, he said, then. Shall you have good success?
2: That's right.
0: Thank God that they are not turning.
2: That's right.
0: Thank God that I'm holding fast.
2: They're
0: faithful words.
2: Right.
0: Thank God that I've been taught.
2: Holding fast.
0: Thank God holding fast.
2: They're faithful
0: words.
2: They're
0: faithful words.
2: I've been taught.
0: God knows that what we're doing today.
2: Amen.
0: We're holding fast.
2: Amen.
0: Thank God refusing. My God determined. Thank God that ever we refuse. Bless God to be moved away.
2: That's right.
0: My God, from the hope of our calling.
2: Amen.
0: Thank God today we make it our hope.
2: Yes,
0: and the head and the breast.
2: Amen.
0: God told Joshua, said, don't you turn.
2: That's right.
0: Don't turn, Joshua.
2: That's right.
0: From what my servant, Moses, my God as the manager.
2: Right. He
0: said, then shall you what? Have good success.
2: That's right.
0: Then shall you have good success.
2: That's right.
0: Then shall you prosper. Whithersoever.
2: Amen.
0: My God, I said, told us that only be thou strong.
2: That's
0: God and
2: very courageous.
0: My God said, there shall not a man be able to stand before you all the days of your life.
2: Amen.
0: I don't care how cunning they get. My God, they don't get so cunning that they can outwit the Holy Ghost.
2: No.
0: My God, the Holy Ghost. Holy Ghost. My God will give me what I need in that hour.
2: Amen.
0: I know that's many things of us. And the deceivers going forth.
2: Right.
0: My God, they're deceiving. Oh, God, they're deceivers.
2: Yes, they are.
0: My God, some that ran with them have fallen. My God, the ways of the world have been turned to favor.
2: Yes.
0: But God tells us in Ephesians, I believe it's recorded, about 4:14, Bible reads on this wise, and the 4th chapter of Ephesians, and the 14th verse.
2: Amen. Ephesians 4:14.
0: Yes, sir. Bible said that she henceforth.
2: Amen.
0: All right.
2: That we henceforth.
0: That we henceforth.
2: We no more children.
0: I'm warning you tonight, people of God. I'm warning you.
2: Amen.
0: My God is a watchman. Just right on the wall.
2: That we henceforth.
0: Bible said that we henceforth.
2: Be no more children.
0: Be no more children.
2: Tossed to and fro.
0: Tossed to and fro.
2: And carried about.
0: And what?
2: And carried about.
0: And carried about.
2: Every wind of doctrine.
0: Don't be carried about.
2: Yes,
0: my God, with every wind of doctrine.
2: Amen.
0: But be grounded. My God, and settled.
2: Amen.
0: My God, and rooted. Grounded in the faith.
2: That's right.
0: Don't be moved away.
2: Amen.
0: My God, from the hope of the gospel,
2: right.
0: Which was preached us by Bishop S. E. Johnson.
2: That's right.
0: Bishop Walter himself.
2: Amen.
0: Now the line will see.
2: That's right.
0: Thank God, hold fast.
2: That
0: the faithful word that those women preach. All right.
2: That we henceforth.
0: That we henceforth.
2: No more children tossed to and fro.
0: All right.
2: And carried about by every wind of doctrine.
0: Yes, sir.
2: By the sleight of men.
0: By the sleight of men.
2: And cunning craftiness.
0: My God, they're sleight.
2: Yes.
0: There are a lot of cunning ones out there today,
2: sir. Yes.
0: God knows they're cunning.
2: Yes, they are.
0: My God, they've twisted scripture. They have twisted it. To their own destruction.
2: Amen.
0: They will fool you. My God, I twist it. Oh, God, the scripture.
2: Amen.
0: Making you think that they got some kind of new revelation.
2: Amen.
0: You sure do got a new one.
2: That's right.
0: My God is so new. My God and the Holy Ghost don't know nothing about it.
2: Amen.
0: God, you got a new one, all right.
2: Amen.
0: And it's time you get away from my God, the gospel that was preached by the late Bishop S.E. Johnson.
2: Amen.
0: Then you got a new one. God, I don't want no part.
4: Amen.
0: I build a new revelation.
4: Right.
0: Amen. I said all of them got a doctrine. I believe that's what it says. And the 14th chapter, I think it is, of Corinthians, and the 26th verse. Bible said all has got a doctrine.
2: That's Corinthians 14 and
0: 26. Yes, sir. And I want to come back here, if you will. I read.
2: Now is it then, brethren?
0: How is it then, brethren? When you come together,
2: every one of you has a song.
0: So every one of you have got a song.
2: Has a doctrine.
0: Okay. Got a doctrine.
4: Amen.
0: The devil done fixed them up with a doctrine.
4: Amen.
0: Baptist got one.
4: Amen.
0: Methodist got one.
4: Amen.
0: Catholic has got one. Presbyterian.
4: Yeah.
0: So called Jehovah's Witnesses.
4: Amen.
0: Men is so called apostolic faith.
4: That's right.
0: And got a doctrine.
4: Yeah. Yeah.
0: Bless God now, Apostle Paul. Said, I'm my blood. Thank God that you're so soon.
4: Yes,
0: that God removed from you. That calls you.
4: Amen.
0: Thank God that the grace of Christ.
4: Amen.
0: And you're another doctor.
4: Amen.
0: This is not another.
4: Amen.
0: Thank God that nothing else.
4: Amen.
0: My God for the good of us.
4: Yes,
0: my God is doctor free.
4: Amen.
0: My God is doctor
4: free.
0: When they come to his service, then why is free? My God, you're doctor. My God is a Christian. I don't care who you are.
4: Right.
0: My God, you're cunning, baby. God, you want to see me.
2: No.
0: God, but I stand with you.
4: That's what I want to be.
2: How is it then, brother?
0: How is it then, brother?
2: When you came together.
0: When you come together.
2: Every one of you has a song.
0: Every one of you got a song.
2: Has a doctrine.
0: Got a doctrine.
2: Amen.
0: All right.
2: Has a tongue.
0: Say so you got a tongue.
2: Has a revelation.
0: Have a what?
2: They have a revelation.
0: Yeah, but I'm fixing them up with a revelation.
4: Yeah, that's right.
0: That's why they come here trying to change what Bishop Johnson's preaching.
4: Right.
0: The devil's fixed up. My God, with a revelation. There it is from God. My God, from the Spirit. Don't praise that deliverance. Let us praise that God. That's fine faith. God, the Spirit don't throw that deliverance. My God, Bishop Johnson's preaching. That's the thing that the Spirit brought.
4: Right.
0: Thank God remains.
4: Right.
0: God, you're not going to change it.
4: Right.
0: God knows you're not going to change it. As long as I'm in the land,
4: yeah.
0: I'm going to keep it before you.
2: That's right.
0: That's all right.
2: And has a doctrine.
0: Every word of you got a doctrine.
2: And have a tongue.
0: My God got a tongue.
2: And have a revelation.
0: Got a revelation.
2: Amen.
0: All right.
2: Have an interpretation.
0: Got a what?
2: They've got an interpretation.
0: Got an interpretation.
4: Yeah.
0: That's why they haven't got it right.
4: Yeah.
0: My God, because they got their interpretation.
4: Yeah.
0: Use your supposition. My God, the Holy Ghost was leading you. God, the Holy Ghost was leading you. Then you're bringing like Bishop Johnson was. You invited something. God, with the second. What is this? God, you bring the same thing. God, I don't care where you're from. God, you bring the same thing. Bible said, I beseech you, brother. Father, mercy. My God, that you all.
2: By the slight of men,
0: and the cunning craftiness,
2: whereby
0: they fangs a lion and wait you to see.
5: That's right.
0: Doesn't come and stole enough of Bishop Johnson's doctrine.
5: That's right.
0: My God, and imitate them enough to deceive you.
5: That's right.
0: Then doesn't come and change a little bit of it. Then make them tell. But that they got something. You ain't got nothing.
5: Nothing.
0: You ain't got nothing. Stand not. You there, hold some words. Amen. Out of God's word. And out of law.
2: And
0: 1 Peter 6:3.
2: Any man
0: teach otherwise. Yes,
2: any man.
0: God, I don't care who you are.
2: Any man.
0: God, I don't care being professed to be an apostle.
5: Yes. That's right.
0: All can go with.
5: Amen.
0: An angel.
5: Amen.
0: My God, God of heaven.
5: Right.
0: We did the other gospel. Set them to clear.
5: That's right.
0: That is the truth.
5: Oh,
0: God, that is the truth.
5: The
0: gospel
5: in the truth.
0: I know
2: I'm
0: working on it.
5: I'm
0: pledging
5: it.
0: All right.
2: If any man teach otherwise,
0: any man teach otherwise,
2: and consent not
0: my God, the whole word,
2: and the word,
0: even the word
2: of our Lord Jesus Christ, and to the doctrine,
0: my God, to the what?
2: To the doctrine,
0: and to the doctrine.
2: Amen.
0: Yes, sir.
2: Which is according to godliness.
0: Which is according to godliness.
2: He is proud.
0: Little thing, you're proud.
5: That's right.
0: You little false prophet, you're proud.
5: Amen. Amen.
0: Little false apostle, you're proud.
2: That's right.
0: My God, you're proud.
2: That's right.
0: Bible said he is proud.
2: He ain't nothing.
0: My God, and he don't know nothing.
5: Amen.
0: Why, little bitty, you seem to know he stole that.
5: Amen.
0: My God, the Bible some stole the word. My God, there's some weak that'll come along and swallow up. My God, the lies you put out. My God, I'm telling you, you're on the way.
5: Amen.
0: I said, I believe it's in Proverbs.
5: Yeah.
0: Proverbs 21:16. Given that, if you will, I believe that sounds good there.
2: Any man wonder how the way of understanding.
0: Thank God, read it. Proverbs 21.
5: Amen.
0: And 16, I think, is what I want.
5: Yes, sir.
0: All right.
5: Bless the Lord.
2: 21:16.
0: Yes, sir.
2: The man that wondereth how the way of understanding.
0: The man that Bible says. That wandered out of the way of understanding.
2: Amen.
0: My God, at one time.
5: Amen.
0: You were in the church.
5: Yeah.
0: Continuing in the faith.
5: Amen.
0: Glad for the truth.
5: Yeah.
0: But tonight you wandered out of the way.
5: Amen.
0: But the Bible reads,
2: the man that wandereth.
0: The man that wandereth.
2: Out of the way of understanding.
0: Out of the way of understanding.
2: Shall remain in the congregation of the dead.
0: Yeah. Shall what?
2: Shall remain.
0: Shall remain.
2: In the congregation of the dead.
0: In the congregation of the dead.
5: Amen.
0: You done gone over there with the congregation of the dead.
5: Amen.
0: That's where y'all tonight.
5: Amen.
0: My God, over there with the congregation of the dead.
5: Yes.
0: Sitting and shouting, and my God, thank you, God, son.
5: Right.
0: When you don't have nothing. My God, it's all in vain.
5: Amen.
0: God said, in vain. In vain. My God, you didn't worship me.
5: Amen.
0: Take them. That my heavenly Father, my God is not cleansed.
5: Gonna be rooted up.
0: Gonna be what?
5: Rooted up.
0: It's gonna be rooted up. My God, I'm telling you, you better thank God be cleansed.
5: Amen.
0: Today in the courts of our God.
5: That's right.
0: But the Bible said, thank God if you be cleansed. And the courts of our God say you will flourish as a sinner. Thank God and love
5: him.
0: Read him.
2: The man that wondered out of the way of understanding.
0: The man, my God, that wondered out of the way of understanding.
2: Shall remain in the congregation of the dead.
0: Shall remain.
5: Amen.
0: And they just say,
5: yes.
0: Shall remain in the congregation of the dead. Give me Corinthians. 11:11, I believe. 1 Corinthians.
2: 1 Corinthians.
0: Yes, sir. 11:11. There's something here I want to bring out. 11:11.
2: I'm sorry. 1 Corinthians 11:11.
0: Yes, sir.
2: Nevertheless,
0: Bible said, nevertheless,
2: neither is the man without the woman.
6: Second Corinthians.
2: Oh, I'm sorry. Second Corinthians.
6: Yes, sir.
2: 11th chapter and 11th verse.
6: Mm-hmm.
2: Wherefore, because I love you not,
6: all right,
2: God knoweth.
6: By the said, wherefore, because I love you not,
2: God knoweth.
6: Said God knoweth.
2: But what I do,
6: said, but what I do,
2: that I will do.
6: That I will do.
2: That I may cut off occasion from them which desire occasion.
6: Yes.
2: That wherein they glory, that they may be found even as we.
6: Mm-hmm.
2: For such are false apostles.
6: For such are what?
2: False apostles.
6: Amen.
0: For such, my God, are false apostles. They're seeking around professing to be an apostle.
2: Yeah,
0: but the Bible said, for such.
2: For such are false
0: apostles.
2: Apostles.
0: I know that the time you go contrary to one thing, Mr. Johnson.
5: That's right.
0: You're a false apostle.
2: Amen.
0: Every time.
2: That's right.
0: My God, you go contrary. There's one thing.
2: That's right.
0: My God, any people.
5: Yes, sir.
0: You're a false apostle.
2: Amen.
0: All right?
2: For such are false apostles.
0: For such, my God, are false apostles.
2: Deceitful workers.
0: What?
2: Deceitful workers.
0: Deceitful.
2: That's right.
0: What does?
2: Transforming.
0: So they're transforming.
2: Themselves into the apostles of Christ.
0: Themselves into the apostles.
2: That's right.
0: My God of Christ.
2: Yeah.
0: Say it quicker there. God called me. God called me.
7: Yeah, I had it 3 days.
0: But Bishop Johnson got you straight when he was here.
2: That's right.
0: God didn't call none of you. None of you.
2: That's right.
0: What he said about it.
2: That's right.
0: My God, he's the only one that I know that God called in our day.
5: Amen.
0: And God, he said concerning himself, how he was God called, God anointed,
5: amen.
0: And God and God instructed.
5: Yeah,
6: that's right.
0: My God, and he come on and preach.
5: Yeah.
0: How the scepter would depart from Judah.
5: Amen.
0: And God, and he said how the order of the Holy Ghost,
2: that's right,
0: was to what?
2: Send thou men.
5: Yes.
6: Amen.
0: That's right. You got it in evening time, Bishop.
5: Amen.
0: Gerard Johnson.
5: Yeah.
0: My God, in the order of the Holy Ghost.
2: That's right.
0: And descending.
2: That's right.
0: Because that scepter ain't going to depart from Judah.
2: That's right.
0: Now, don't give up.
2: That's right.
0: My God, from the greatest king.
2: That's right.
0: And any law here will arise up here.
5: Amen.
0: Give nothing. My God, and it be. My God, endorsed by heaven.
5: That's right.
0: Thank God, baby, you're going to come right.
2: That's right.
0: By the same man. Strive for mastery?
2: Is not crowned.
0: Yet is he not crowned?
2: Except he strive lawfully.
0: Let God accept
5: Amen.
0: He strive lawfully. So the scripture says such as what?
2: For such are false apostles.
0: For such are false apostles.
2: Deceitful workers.
0: That's why they are.
5: Yeah.
0: False apostles.
2: False apostles. Yeah.
0: That's why they come on and change what Bishop Johnson said.
2: Because
0: they're false apostles.
2: Yeah.
0: They never mind God. They're nowhere in the scripture.
5: Whether
0: any apostles that Jesus Christ had anything to do with. My God, come along fighting some that another apostle of God,
5: right.
0: Thank God,
5: right.
0: Never!
5: Right.
0: My God, never!
5: Right.
0: My God, say your name in the scripture. But my
5: Amen.
0: God, one man of God,
5: right.
0: Come along fighting the gospel that another man of God.
5: That's right.
0: You ain't either.
5: Amen.
0: So your spirit is not right.
5: That's right.
0: False apostle.
2: But such are false apostles.
0: That's right.
2: Deceitful workers.
0: And my God, there's a lot of them out there tonight, too.
5: Amen.
0: Not just one.
5: Amen.
0: My God, but there, my God, many of them out tonight.
5: Amen.
0: Bible said for such.
2: Are false apostles.
0: Are false apostles.
2: Deceitful workers.
0: They're deceitful workers.
2: Transforming themselves into the apostles of Christ.
0: They are transforming themselves.
5: That's right.
0: And to the apostles.
5: Amen. Amen. You got it.
0: All right. You did it.
2: That's right.
0: God ain't transforming.
2: Amen.
0: You did it.
2: That's right.
0: All right.
2: And no marvel.
0: And no marvel.
2: For Satan himself.
0: Uh-huh. For Satan, the one that sent you. Satan himself
2: is transformed.
0: Is transformed.
2: Into an angel of light.
0: Even the devil
5: has
0: transformed into an angel of light.
5: Yeah.
0: My God, the night Jesus
6: is the light of the world.
0: Yeah. The devil has even transformed himself.
5: Yes.
0: An angel of light.
2: And no marvel.
6: And no marvel.
2: For Satan himself.
0: For Satan himself.
2: Is transformed into an angel of light.
0: Has transformed into an angel of light.
5: Amen.
0: That's the night that false apostle.
5: Amen.
2: Amen.
0: God, and they lay an eye and wait to deceive.
2: For such a false
0: God, I'm going to stay on the wall.
5: Amen.
0: The light of like Nehemiah.
5: Amen.
0: And the sixth chapter of Nehemiah. Bible reads on this line.
5: Yes.
0: God, tonight I'm doing a good one.
5: That's right.
0: Why should
6: mentioned the word cease.
8: Yes.
6: While I come down to you, hypocrite.
8: That's right. That's right.
6: My God, don't you know Peter didn't come down?
8: Amen.
6: And Paul went up.
8: Amen.
6: That's my God, he went over. Where?
8: Right.
6: My God, by revelation.
8: Amen.
6: And communicated it to
8: him.
6: Thank God, that gospel.
8: Yes.
6: Which he preached.
8: Wonderful.
6: Thank God, among
8: Amen.
6: The Gentiles. Thank God, the heaven when they saw it. Thank God, the heaven that Paul was preaching. Thank God, as they were.
8: Amen.
6: Then they what? Gave unto him
2: the right hand.
6: The right hand of fellowship.
8: Amen.
6: Don't you tell me you didn't have to go up there and get it.
2: Yes,
6: don't you tell me, hypocrite, only the apostles have got to get it.
8: Yes.
6: That's not what Bishop Johnson preached.
8: Right.
6: Bishop Johnson preached everybody.
8: Right.
6: Everybody.
8: Right.
6: My God has got to get it.
8: Right.
6: Thank God, everybody's got to get it. Thank God for heaven. God, I'm telling you, you better get it right.
8: Amen.
6: You better come on tonight and make your calling and your election sure.
8: Amen.
6: I got what it takes to start.
8: Amen.
6: My God, I got what it takes.
8: Right.
6: I've got the five screw stones.
8: Yeah. Right.
6: My God, Goliath,
8: come on,
6: and I'll take your head off.
8: Yeah. Right.
6: I'll tell you.
8: Yeah.
6: My God, look at the word.
2: That's
6: right.
2: And Nehemiah 6:3.
6: Yes, sir.
2: And I sent messengers unto them, saying,
6: Bible said, and I sent messengers unto them, saying,
2: I'm doing a great work.
6: Said, I'm doing a great work.
2: So that
6: tonight I'm doing a great work.
8: Amen.
6: I'm continuing on.
2: That's right.
6: And the things
2: Amen.
6: That I've learned,
2: that's right.
6: thank God, I've been assured of.
8: Right.
6: Knowing the night
8: yes.
6: of whom I run.
2: Amen.
6: My God, holding fast to the faithful word.
8: Amen.
6: Giving myself holy.
8: Amen.
6: My God, unto them.
8: Yes,
6: and unto the doctrine. For the Holy Ghost said, I'm so doing.
8: Yes.
6: That thou shalt save thyself
2: and them that hear thee.
6: And them.
8: Timothy,
6: that hear
8: thee. Yes.
6: That's
8: right.
6: Them that hear thee. My God, Paul really, thank God, did Timothy a charge.
8: Yes, he did.
6: Charged him in the sight of God.
8: Amen.
6: Thank God, told him to do the work of evangelism. Make full proof of your ministry.
8: Yes.
6: Let no man despise you.
8: Yes.
6: My God, did you know my manner of life, my purpose,
8: Amen.
6: My God, doctrine, suffering? Thou know it.
8: That's
6: thank
8: right.
6: God, ever. Told them to fight the good fight of faith.
8: That's right.
6: They hold on eternal life. Whereat thou art called and have professed a good profession
8: Amen.
6: Before many witnesses.
8: Amen.
6: All right.
2: I sent messages unto them saying, I am doing a great work.
6: And I'm doing a great work.
2: So that I cannot come down.
6: I can't come down.
2: Why
6: should I? I'm doing a great work.
8: That's right.
6: I can't come down.
8: Right.
6: Where else should the work cease? While I come down to you.
8: Amen.
6: My God, it don't mean nothing.
8: Amen.
6: God, I tell you, just like my father said, if you were trouble for Bishop Selby,
8: Amen.
6: Then you're only trouble for me.
8: Amen.
6: God, I ain't going to make it no easier for
8: Amen.
6: You.
8: Amen.
6: My God, I'm holding fast
8: Amen.
6: To the same thing.
8: Amen.
6: All right.
2: I am doing a great work.
6: Yes, sir.
2: So that I cannot come down.
6: Mm-hmm.
2: Why should the work cease?
6: Why should the work cease?
2: While I leave it and Amen. Come down to you.
6: While I leave it. God, don't want me to leave this. My God, I got to hold fast to the faithful word. My God, Paul gave Timothy a charge that keep the charge unrefutable. Unrefutable. Unto the appearing of our Lord and Savior Jesus Christ. Got to keep the charge. My God, I can't get out of the way. My God, I got to stay in the way. All right, sir.
2: And Nehemiah 6:3.
6: Yes,
2: and I sent messenger unto them mm-hmm. saying,
6: Yes, sir.
2: I'm doing a great work.
6: And I'm doing a great work.
2: So that I cannot come down.
6: Yes, sir.
2: Why should the work cease?
6: So why should the work cease?
2: While I leave it and come down to you.
6: Mm-hmm.
8: Yeah.
6: Yeah, leave.
2: Yet they sent unto me four times after the source.
6: God and hypocrites didn't want to stop.
8: Yeah.
6: They were out trying to deceive me.
8: Yeah.
6: And they have deceived you also. If you're not watching.
8: Amen.
6: Bible said the spirit of iniquity
8: yeah.
6: doth already work.
8: Yeah.
6: Only he that let it.
2: Yes, sir.
6: Spirit of iniquity.
2: That's right.
6: Doth already work.
2: That's right.
6: Only he that let it will let
2: will work.
6: Until he be taken out of the way.
8: Oh.
6: My God, you better stay here and bless God the way.
8: Amen.
6: You better hold fast to the faithful word.
8: Yeah.
6: My God, you better hide yourself in the blood.
8: Amen.
6: You better stay right under the blood. So that the widow
8: may
6: do you no harm.
8: That's right.
6: All right.
2: Yet they sent unto me four times.
6: Yes, sir.
2: After this source.
6: Mm-hmm.
2: And I answered them after the same matter.
6: Yes, sir.
2: Then said Selah,
6: mm-hmm.
2: his servant unto me in like matter the fifth time.
6: Yes.
2: With an open letter in his hand.
6: Mm-hmm.
2: Wherein was written.
6: Wherein was written.
2: It was reported among the heathen.
6: That is reported among the heathen.
8: That's right. Them letters.
2: And Gadara saith it.
0: Oh my God, you know the Bible talks about the letters.
8: Yes.
0: My God might be troubled.
2: Not be soon shaken.
0: Be soon shaken in mind.
2: Right.
0: I'll be troubled.
6: By what?
2: Right.
0: By spirit.
2: That's
0: my God, or by letter.
2: Right.
0: Don't be troubled by letters from the hypocrites.
8: Yeah.
0: Don't let them run you out the church because of a letter.
2: No,
0: yeah. My God, you must not have much in you.
2: 2 Thessalonians 2:2.
0: All right.
2: That you be not soon shaken in mind.
0: That you be not soon shaken in mind.
2: Or be troubled.
0: God, I don't care if you don't believe it or not.
8: Yeah.
0: You know your unbelief don't make my faith in God and know
8: that.
0: I don't care if you don't believe what my God we preach.
8: Yes.
0: Or my God what Bishop Johnson preach. I believe it.
8: Amen.
0: And I'm holding fast to it.
8: Amen.
0: I'm going to let you and nobody else change
8: that. Right.
0: All right.
2: That you be not soon shaken in mind.
0: Yes, sir.
2: Or be troubled.
0: Or be troubled.
2: Neither by spirit.
0: And neither by spirit.
2: Nor by word.
0: Don't be troubled by word.
2: Nor by letter.
0: So what?
2: Nor by letter.
0: Nor by letter. God, there's going to be a letter, a few words troubling.
8: That's right.
6: Get a letter and let a letter trouble.
8: Yeah.
6: Letter cause you to leave.
8: Amen. That's right.
0: Oh, my God, you couldn't have much in you.
8: You got to be weak.
0: My God, you got to stand.
8: Amen.
0: Thank God, you got to stand.
8: Amen.
0: I came over here to die.
2: Amen.
0: I didn't come over here.
8: That's right.
0: My God, I paid what I paid. Thank God I'm able to die.
8: That's right.
0: Thank God tonight I'm a soldier.
8: Amen.
0: And the army of the Lord.
8: That's right.
0: Bible said God hasn't given us the spirit of fear.
8: That's right.
0: God hasn't given us, Minister Martin, the spirit of fear. But he's given us the spirit of power.
8: That's right.
0: Isn't that what it says?
8: Yes.
0: Thank God given us the day of spirit of power.
8: Yes.
0: All right.
2: That you be not soon shaken in mind.
0: Yes, sir.
2: Or be troubled.
0: Or be troubled.
2: Neither by spirit.
0: Mm-hmm.
2: Nor by word.
0: Nor by word.
2: Nor by letter.
0: Nor by letter.
8: Amen.
0: Don't be troubled by letter.
8: Yes.
0: That's what I did. Nehemiah quickly, if you will.
2: Nehemiah 6:3.
0: Yes, sir.
2: And I sent messengers unto them, saying,
0: yes, sir.
2: I'm doing a great work.
0: I'm doing a great work.
2: So that I cannot come down.
0: Can't come down to you now.
2: Why should the work cease?
0: Why should the work cease?
2: Well, I leave it. And
0: while I leave it.
2: And come down to you.
0: And come down to you.
2: Yet they sent unto me 4 times after this source.
0: Uh-huh.
2: And I answered them after the same manner.
0: Yes, sir.
2: And then sent Sadlak his servant unto me in like manner the 5th time with an open letter in his hand.
0: Yes.
2: Wherein was written, it is reported among the heathen,
0: mm-hmm.
2: and Gashman saith it,
0: mm-hmm.
2: that thou and the Jews think to rebel.
0: Yeah. Somebody the devil always getting somebody making them deal. Well, I tell you, thanks to God. Pray to God. Thank God to create in you a clean heart.
8: Yeah.
0: Let an excellent spirit.
8: Yeah.
0: Thank God remain in you.
8: Yeah.
0: Thank God David cried out to God in one place. So let not the foot of pride come against me.
8: Yeah.
0: Let not the hand of the wicked remove me, Lord.
8: Amen.
0: Let not the foot of pride come against me.
8: Yeah.
0: Thank God to help in his hand.
8: Stay
0: down humble, meek and humble at the master's
8: feet. Yeah.
0: Yeah.
2: For which fault thou buildest the wall,
0: mm-hmm.
2: that thou mayest be their king according to these words.
0: Yeah.
2: And thou hast also appointed prophets to preach of these at Jerusalem, saying,
0: mm-hmm.
2: there is a king in Judah.
0: Say, so you appointed prophets to preach of these in Jerusalem, saying,
2: there is a king in Judah.
0: There is a king in Judah.
2: And now shall it be reported to the king according to these words, come now, therefore, and let us take counsel together.
0: Mm-hmm.
2: Then I sent unto him, saying,
0: yeah.
2: there are no such thing done as thou sayest.
0: I was a maker, my God, prophecy, but it won't stand.
8: Yeah.
0: Yes, sir.
2: Then I sent unto them, saying,
0: mm-hmm.
2: there are no such thing done as thou sayest.
0: Yes.
2: But thou fringest them out of their own heart.
0: Mm-hmm.
2: For they all make us afraid, saying,
0: mm-hmm.
2: their hands shall be weakened from the work,
0: yes.
2: that it be not done.
0: Now I say to you, people of God, let your hands be strong.
8: Amen.
0: Let not your hands be weak.
8: Amen.
0: Thank God, because your work will be rewarded.
8: Amen.
0: Thank God, stand, the Bible says, lift up. Thank God, the hands that hang down, strengthen the weak hands.
8: Amen.
0: And confirm. That's God that people need.
8: That's right.
0: Thank God, say to those that are of a fearful heart,
8: Amen.
0: Be strong.
8: Amen.
0: Tonight I say to you, be strong in the Lord.
8: Amen.
0: And don't let nothing move you.
2: Amen.
0: My God, and nobody move you.
2: Amen.
0: My God, from the hope of your calling.
8: Yeah.
0: Bible reads, I believe, in the 23rd chapter of Jeremiah, and around about the 10th verse, I believe it is. Want to get that in quickly, if you will, on time.
2: Jeremiah 23 and 10.
0: Yes, sir.
2: God knows
0: the wicked and adulterous generation today.
8: Amen.
0: I'm telling you, we're living in the last days.
8: Amen.
0: You better keep your eyes on God, because time By God is surely wide enough.
3: Yes,
0: by the means.
2: For the land is full of adultery.
0: The land, God said, is full of adultery.
2: For because of swearing.
0: For because of what?
2: Swearing.
0: Bible said, for because of swearing.
2: The land murmured.
0: So the land mourned. Yes. My God, because of swearing.
2: Amen.
0: Everywhere you go, I don't care where you go today.
3: That's right.
0: God, you hear little children getting up and down the street swearing. Cursing. Using all kinds of godly language. They don't have respect for nobody.
3: Amen.
0: Themselves and nobody else.
3: Yes, sir.
0: They're proud. They're boasters. They're blasphemers.
3: Right.
0: They're disobedient to parents. They're lovers today of pleasure more than lovers of God. These are the last days.
2: Amen.
0: My God, is a time when everybody, my God, but a few God.
3: Amen.
0: There's a time today to make straight your parents. There's a time today to seek God's will while it may be found. Time, thank God, to call upon him. While he may be near, while he's near. Read on.
2: For the land is full of adulterers.
0: The land is full of adulterers.
2: For because of swearing.
0: For because of swearing.
2: Land mourneth.
0: Bible said a land mourneth.
2: The pleasant places of the wilderness are dried up.
0: Yes, sir.
2: And their force is evil.
0: Said, and their what?
2: And their force is evil.
0: Isn't that something?
3: Amen.
0: Bible said, and their course
2: is evil.
0: Today, their course is evil.
3: Amen.
0: God, that course is just evil.
2: Amen.
0: They're not on the right course.
3: No.
0: God, that's why they go after drugs.
2: That's right.
3: Amen.
0: That's why they drink.
2: Of course,
0: smoke. My God, commit adultery.
3: Amen.
0: Fornication. Steal. And kill.
3: Oh.
0: Because their course. The Bible said their course.
2: And their force is evil.
0: Their course is evil.
2: And their force is not
0: and
2: right.
0: And their force. It is not right.
2: Amen.
0: That course is evil.
2: And their force.
0: And their force
2: is not right.
0: It is not right. Yes.
2: For both prophet and priest are profane.
0: For both prophet, my God and priest, are profane.
2: Yea, in my house have I found their wickedness, saith the Lord.
0: I must say, yea, in my house said, have I found their wickedness. But God wants you to come on and put away the evil of your door. Didn't it say so? The Bible said, let the wicked man forsake his way.
2: Amen.
0: And the unrighteous man.
2: His thoughts.
0: My God is thoughts.
2: That's right.
0: Let him return unto the Lord.
2: That's right.
0: For he will break the party. Bible said, be not overcome with evil.
2: Amen.
0: But overcome evil. My God is good. Then he said, woe to them that call evil good.
3: Amen.
0: And good evil.
3: Amen.

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1: And you are listening to Ledbetter Bible Answer Broadcast. This program is here to assist you with your Bible study needs. The format is, we have a question, Spencer is a Bible scholar, he'll reference his answers with scripture. Get your pens and pads ready, write those scriptures down, and when you get a moment, take time to open up God's Word and read it for yourself. Verify everything that you hear spoken in God's name with Scripture. Now let's go right ahead and get started. Today our question has to do with speaking in tongues. Is speaking in tongues the sign of the Holy Ghost?
2: Well, Pentecostals would say yes, because they're looking in Acts chapter 2, verse 4. And they're looking also in Acts chapter 10, verses 44 through 47, and Acts chapter 19. These are the three places where it shows that there were those who were converted. Well, Acts chapter 2 is questionable, but certainly you see accompanying with conversion the speaking in tongues. And so they concluded, especially in the Azusa Street Revival in the early 20th century, that tongues was the sign for the evidence of the Holy Ghost. However, you'll also find in the book of Acts several occasions where you had conversion experiences where no tongues were mentioned. You'll find that in Acts chapter 8 with the Ethiopian eunuch, also with the Samaritans. You'll also find Paul's conversion in Acts chapter 9. It doesn't mention tongues, even though Paul does later say that he spoke in tongues more than everyone else did. And you'll also see in Acts chapter 16 with the conversion of the Philippian jailer, there was no speaking in tongues, as well as Lydia. So you have as many examples where you have conversion where tongues is not mentioned as those where it is. So you cannot conclude absolutely that tongues is the sign of the Holy Spirit. You might say that tongues is a sign, but you cannot conclude dogmatically from the scriptures that is the sign of the Holy Spirit.
1: Okay, so why is tongues so divisive then? I mean, it's in scripture, it is a sign. Often it's a litmus test for many Christians. You're either on one side or the other.
2: Well, I think it's because they've associated tongues as with the baptism of the Holy Spirit. And because it's associated as having the Holy Spirit, it is now elevated from being a gift to being essential. And that's where it's become divisive in a denominational fight. And that's where the problem has been. Tongues is a sign, as Paul says in 1 Corinthians chapter 14, not to those who believe, but to those who do not believe, in verse 22. However, since tongues is considered the sign of the Holy Spirit by Pentecostals, they have elevated it to be something you have to have in order to have the baptism of the Holy Ghost. And of course, the baptism of the Holy Ghost is essential to be a believer. So that's why it's become so divisive. In their early formation, they didn't believe you were a believer if you didn't speak in tongues, because you could not have the Holy Ghost if you didn't speak in tongues. They've modified that over the years to not say you're not saved, but to say that if you're saved, you have all of the power of the Holy Spirit, therefore you should seek to speak in tongues because you have the ability given you. But that's why it's become so divisive, because other people were not considered either saved or on the same level of spirituality. It kind of made a comparison in that way, and that's why it's become so divisive in the church.
1: You know, it's really interesting because often people who believe in speaking in tongues do elevate it as, even if they don't believe it is essential, they still see it often as being more spiritual. And so you'll see people that are, you know, wanting to speak in tongues or having, I mean, there's one school, they have classes to teach you how to speak in tongues. I mean, they've taken it to a whole nother level.
2: Right. And especially in this culture in the United States in the 1960s, charismatics believed there was a charismatic renewal, where you had people of different religions and denominations that spoke in tongues, like Lutherans and Catholics and Baptists and Methodists. And they see this as the second or third wave, where it proves that tongues is something that other people can have if they seek it. But that's what they say. Other people don't see that as a legitimate movement of the Spirit, per se, at all.
3: Okay, well, Paul, he said, you know, that he was happy that he spake in tongues, or maybe that's the inference, but he said that he spake in tongues more than anyone.
2: Yes.
3: But in the church, he would speak with understanding.
2: That's
3: expound
2: right.
3: upon that.
2: Well, you mentioned in 1 Corinthians 14:18, where Paul says, I speak in tongues more than you all, yet in the church, I'd rather speak 5 words with my own understanding, that by my voice I might teach others, than 10,000 words in an unknown tongue. What Paul was saying is that it doesn't matter what you're speaking if it's not going to be intelligible to who it's designed to be spoken to. So even if you're speaking a legitimate language, a foreign language, or even a celestial language in tongues, what does it profit if the person you're speaking to doesn't understand what you're saying? In fact, Paul also talks about the fact that even if you spoke in tongues and nobody had to interpret it, he says, you might speak with the Spirit, but you have to speak with the understanding also, in verses 14 and 15 of that same chapter. So the whole issue is that even a person who uses tongues for a devotional purpose, if they don't have interpretation, their understanding is unfruitful. And Paul is emphasizing the need for understanding to be part of the process. So when you speak in tongues and you don't have interpretation, then you don't really have the understanding of what the Spirit's trying to say. And that's why he emphasizes that.
3: And I'll take it another step and say, then how can you even be sure of what the message is?
2: That's a good question. You really can't. And this is why it's so important. There are many churches that believe that you have to speak in tongues to have the baptism of the Holy Spirit, but you don't necessarily have them emphasizing interpretation. You just have to speak in tongues. But if you don't know what is said, how do you really know or can validate that they have the Holy Spirit? And that's the problem. You can't. The only way to validate that a person has the Holy Spirit is if they do the works of God. You're really back down to either obeying or disobeying. But you can't use any external sign to know for sure that a person has an inward change. The inward change is going to be demonstrated by obedience. So you're right back at the same thing for everyone. Ultimately, to obey is to know whether you have it or not, and no other external sign can replace us or substitute that.
3: I think for many people who speak in tongues, it's encouraging to know that God is with them. And so sometimes in the zeal to speak in tongues, you'll have people who are zealous to speak in tongues, but not zealous for interpretation. So the part of Scripture that says there should be interpretation is simply omitted. And as long as someone is speaking in tongues, I mean, I've seen people, they'll just stop everything and everybody will be speaking in tongues, and they'll consider that the Holy Ghost showed up, basically, and no word of God will be imparted. I mean, that becomes the substitute, that God visited us. We don't know what he said, but he was there. And so it's, you know, we're following him.
2: And that's exactly what was happening in the first century with the Corinthian church, which is why Paul addressed the issue there. And that's the same tendency you have in modern churches, where tongues is always emphasized more than interpretation. In fact, in my own experience, I've never seen a church that believes in speaking in tongues where interpretation was equal to tongues as far as the necessity is concerned. Even churches that do favor interpretation, you do not see this, overwhelmingly the other way, that the fact that you speak in tongues is enough for them to feel as though God is with them. But this is also something that Satan can duplicate. So you have to have that understanding and know whether it's of God for sure or not. And you really don't when you don't know what's being said.
3: Well, the flip side of that is those churches that feel that any type of tongues is of the devil. And they will come right out and say that tongues have ceased, and that anyone speaking in tongues is speaking on behalf of Satan.
2: That's right. This is known as cessationism. That's many churches that are non-Pentecostal. They believe that tongues, as well as the other sign and miraculous gifts that were in the first century, no longer exist. They believe that those signs were only until the full New Testament was completed, and then those signs ceased. That's why they're called cessationists. But you really don't have biblical evidence that that is true either. In 1 Corinthians 13, they say that tongues will cease, prophecy will go away, and all of those things in 1 Corinthians 13:8, but it doesn't establish when, and it doesn't establish where. And also in 1 Corinthians 13, they use verse 10, when that which is perfect has come, then that which is in part shall be done away. And they assume that perfect means the Bible, but it doesn't say that. The context is talking about glory. When that which is perfect has come, that which is in part shall be done away. So they make assumptions that that is the scripture of the New Testament. And on the basis of that assumption, they assume that the gifts have ceased. And that has no biblical warrant. Now, you might say experientially, I don't see gifts as they once were. But that's still experiential. You can't make the scriptures conform to that. So cessationism has issues in interpretation as well. They're going to not really interpret the scriptures to get that, just like those in Pentecostals are not accurately interpreting the scriptures when they insist you have to speak in tongues to have the Holy Spirit baptism.
3: So you have these pull and tug, but I mean, the scriptures really teach you that, as Paul said, don't forbid speaking in tongues.
2: That's correct.
3: And so to just take that position that all tongues is of Satan is clearly going against scripture as well.
2: I totally agree. He says, forbid not to speak in tongues, let all things be done decently and in order in 1 Corinthians 14. And so those who take that other position are in as much danger in the scriptures as those that take the position that if you don't speak in tongues, you're not godly enough. So you have people doing the same thing on two different sides of the coin, and there's where the problem exists.
3: Now, you mentioned tongues is a gift.
2: Yes.
3: And I guess it was a sign.

0: or something does not require that I have to trust that, it's going to be very evident. Either they do it or they don't. So if you have the gift, it's going to be obvious. You don't have to sell it.
1: Well, you know, it's interesting you should say that, because you'll have quote-unquote faith healers who basically say that you're healed because of them if you're healed, and if you're not healed, they'll say it's because you didn't have enough faith.
0: Yes, and that's wrong. Certainly God wants faith, and he says without faith it is impossible to please him. But at the same time, if you have the gift of healing, you cannot simply put it off on a person's lack of faith, and then when the person is healed, put it off on their ability to heal. You can't have it both ways. Either you have that gift or you don't. And certainly that's oftentimes what is done, and that's certainly not good, and it's not right.
1: Well, it seems that we are about out of time. I want to encourage our listeners and wish you Godspeed.
0: Amen. Let's close in prayer. Heavenly Father, we thank you for this time you've given us, and we ask that all the listeners, Lord, investigate the words that you have spoken in your Bible to see if what we're saying is so. We pray this in Christ's name. Amen.
1: Amen.

0: There are some people who say that Christianity is Western man's religion. People who live in the Middle East and the Far East are prone to speak of Christianity in those terms. They think Christianity is Western man's religion, even though Christianity entered into the world in Palestine, in the Middle East. Well, what about the Christianity you know? Is it Western man's religion?
1: You are listening to The Voice of Truth with Larry Murdock, brought to you by Churches of Christ from around the world.
0: I think I understand why the people of the East call the Christianity they are familiar with Western man's

0: religion. The Christianity they are familiar with is not the religion of the Bible. That's right. The people of the world mistake Catholicism, Orthodoxy, or Protestantism for Christianity. In fact, the people of the West tell the world that this is how they should understand the religion of Christ. In the minds of the people of the West, to be called a Christian, you must be a Catholic, Orthodox, or Protestant. Friends, this is not true. It is a false characterization to describe the Church of Jesus Christ as Western man's religion, or even Eastern man's religion. The Church of Christ is the kingdom of heaven, God's gift to the world, and that church is neither Catholic, Protestant, nor Orthodox. What the people of the world see as Christianity is actually the accumulation of the traditions and commandments of Western men through the centuries. The people of the world are seeing a perversion of Christianity. All you have to do is compare what people do with what the Bible teaches. And these traditions and commandments of men become very clear. It is much like what Jesus found when he came preaching the kingdom of heaven in the land of Palestine. Jesus was miraculously born of the Virgin Mary in Bethlehem of Judea, 6 miles south of Jerusalem. He was raised up in Nazareth of Galilee, was baptized by John, his cousin, in the Jordan River. He began to preach that the kingdom of heaven was near. Well, people began to listen to Jesus. They were first attracted to him because of the mighty miracles that he was doing. Matthew says that Jesus went throughout all Galilee, teaching in their synagogues and proclaiming the good news of the kingdom and healing every disease and every affliction among the people. And so his fame spread throughout all Syria, and they brought him all the sick, those afflicted with various diseases and pains, those oppressed by demons, epileptics, paralytics. He healed them. And great crowds followed him from Galilee and the Decapolis, and from Jerusalem and Judea, and from beyond the Jordan. Matthew 4:23-25. The people of Galilee and the people who heard Jesus were astonished at Jesus' miracles, and they were also astonished by Jesus' teaching, because, as the record says, he taught them with authority, not as the scribes. Well, the scribes taught the people by telling them what famous teachers had said about certain scriptures. Jesus taught from the scripture itself. He did not bother with the teachings of rabbis that had accumulated through the centuries. Furthermore, there was confidence in the voice of Jesus. He was not preaching the conjectures of men, the maybes or the probablys of the rabbis. But Jesus had complete trust in the Scripture as the Word of God. He taught them with the authority of the Scripture. Among those who came to hear Jesus and see his mighty works were the religious leaders of his day, Pharisees, Sadducees, Herodians, priests, and even the chief priests came to hear him. Jesus began to receive questions and objections from those men. The religious leaders became critical of Jesus and his followers. They began to criticize things that he taught and things that he did. They also began to criticize Jesus' followers in the things that they were doing because they were not after the traditions of the elders. Since Jesus was not teaching the traditions and commandments of men, the religious leaders became angry. You see, that is what they were teaching the people. They were teaching the traditions and commandments of men. In fact, Jesus began to point out mistakes and errors in traditions and commandments. This made religious leaders very angry, and they tried to ensnare Jesus in his own teaching. They never were successful because Jesus kept leaping over their traditions back to the original Word of God. On one occasion, Jesus told the leaders that the prophet Isaiah had spoken well of them. He said, "You hypocrites, well did Isaiah prophesy of you when he said, 'This people honors me with their lips, but their heart is far from me. In vain do they worship me, teaching as doctrines the commandments of men.'" Matthew 15:7-9. Friends, if you want to see Christianity in its purity, without the trappings of any man, Western or Eastern, then we must, and you must, like Jesus, go back to the source. That source is the book that we call the New Testament of Jesus Christ. It is indeed the Word of God. Let us review one of Jesus' encounters with the religious leaders of his day. Perhaps we too can learn from Jesus how to trust God's work in the world and how to sit at the feet of God's Word. One day, some people brought to Jesus a paralytic lying on a bed. Now, Luke tells us that the men who brought him had to let him down into the house through the roof. Luke 5, verse 18 and following. Well, the house was so crowded, you see, they could not get into the house with the bed. And when Jesus saw their faith, he said to the paralytic, "Take heart, my son, your sins are forgiven." And behold, some of the scribes said within themselves, "This man is blaspheming." But Jesus, knowing their thoughts, said, "Why do you think evil in your hearts? For which is easier to say, 'Your sins are forgiven,' or to say, 'Rise and walk'? But that you may know that the Son of Man has authority on earth to forgive sins," he then said to the paralytic, "Rise, pick up your bed, and go home." And he arose and went home. Matthew 9, verses 2 through 7. Well, these scribes did what you and I might have done. They jumped to the conclusion that Jesus was blaspheming. We also might have questioned Jesus' ability to forgive somebody's sins. They thought Jesus was taking upon himself something that only God can do, forgive sins. Jesus knew their thoughts. In fact, Jesus probably already knew what their reaction would be to what he said. And so then he asked the scribes, "Which is easier to say, 'Your sins are forgiven,' or to say, 'Rise up and walk'? But that you may know that the Son of Man has authority on earth to forgive sins," he then said to the paralytic, "Rise, pick up your bed, and go home." Well, the man got up, picked up his bed, and went home. Can you imagine him getting back to his family and walking into the house? Four friends had carried him out, but he was walking back, carrying his bed by himself. Jesus wanted those scribes, and he wants you and me too, to see the connection between his power to work miracles and his power to forgive sins. Yes, it is true that Jesus no longer is on earth working miracles, but he is still forgiving sins even from heaven. In fact, that is Jesus' greatest benefit to the world. That is the reason that he came into the world. In the words of Paul, Christ Jesus came into the world to save sinners. 1 Timothy 1, verse 5. Well, Western man has done his best to eliminate miracles as a reason for believing in Jesus as God's Son and the Savior of the world. Western men have tried to cleanse the Bible of the miraculous. They call them myths. They say modern people should not believe in these miracles of the Bible. In fact, there are many people who call themselves Christians who do not believe in the miracles of the Bible. These people have brought their Western ideas into Christianity, and thus they have perverted the truth of the good news of Jesus Christ. True Christians believe in the mighty works of Christ recorded in God's Word, the Bible. Jesus told a crowd once, "The testimony that I have," that is, Jesus' teaching, "is greater than that of John. For the works that the Father has given me to accomplish, the very work that I am doing, bear witness about me that the Father has sent me." John 5, 36. Jesus' teaching is shown to be true by the miracles that he did. Friend, if you do not believe in his miracles, then how can you believe in his teaching? Why believe that he is the Savior of the world? As it turns out, many so-called Christians do not believe that Jesus is the only Savior of the world. They think people can choose their own way to heaven. Yes, there are Christians who believe this. They think one religion is as good as another. That is what some Western men are teaching. But strangely enough, what they are teaching is Eastern doctrine. That's right. Friends, the teaching of Christ is neither Eastern nor Western. It is heavenly, coming down from the Creator of the universe. The miracles of Jesus confirm that God, the Heavenly Father of the universe, sent Jesus to the earth on a mission to save all people everywhere. On another occasion, the Jewish leaders said to Jesus, "How long will you keep us in suspense? If you are the Christ, tell us plainly." Well, Jesus answered, "I told you, and you do not believe me. The works that I do in my Father's name bear witness about me." John 10:25. Yes, those miracles bore witness to Jesus, and they still bear witness to Jesus. The Apostle John wrote, "Many other signs did Jesus in the presence of his disciples, which are not written in this book, but these are written that you may believe that Jesus is the Christ, the Son of the living God." John 20:30-31. Well, many modern Christian churches, and even ancient Christian churches, have taken on these Western ideas that Christ did no miracles. True Christianity is rooted in the miracles of Jesus. If you are a true Christian, then you are neither Western nor Eastern. You were baptized into Jesus Christ. You put on Christ through baptism. You are from neither the East nor the West, but you, friend, are a citizen of the kingdom of heaven on earth, the Church of Jesus Christ.
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0: Hello and welcome to Wavescan, the international DX program, researched and written in Indianapolis by Dr. Adrian Peterson and in Los Angeles by Ray Robinson, and produced in the studios of WRMI Shortwave in Okeechobee, Florida. I'm Jeff White. This is edition NWS 905 for release on Sunday, June 28, 2026. On the program today, Women Radio Pioneers, Part 2, Mary Day Lee. We'll hear about a shortwave database that's of great interest to DXers and our South African DX report from Andre Hosts. Three weeks ago, Ray Robinson brought us the story of one of the early female pioneers of radio, Mary Texana Loomis, who set up a wireless training school in Washington, D.C. 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Ray?
1: Thanks, Jeff. Once again, we must thank Wavescan listener Martin Dawson in Cornwall, Prince Edward Island, Canada, for suggesting this topic. The source material comes largely from an article that was published in Radio World in 2010, written by broadcast engineer and technology journalist James E. O'Neill. In the first decade of the 20th century, even in the largest cities, telephone service was still a rather mysterious thing, subscribed to only by the rich. Many electricity companies provided power only during the evening hours and shut down during thunderstorms. High school science classes shied away from teaching subjects such as electricity, wireless, X-rays, flying machines, and similar wonders. These inventions were too new, and most educators had little or no grasp of them. So where did the young people of that era turn to satisfy their hunger for knowledge of such technologies? Even magazines covering electricity and wireless were scarce. The first title printed in the USA for radio experimenters didn't appear until 1908. But teenagers in Brooklyn, New York, were fortunate to have access to the first museum created exclusively for young people, the Brooklyn Children's Museum, which had been established in 1899. Now, it was not uncommon for women to work in the field of telegraphy or telephony. In fact, they were often chosen over men for staffing telephone switchboards because of their demeanor and temperament. However, radio in the early 1900s was very much a man's world. It involved working with lethal voltages, physically large and heavy apparatus, and the climbing of high masts, something women just didn't do. Such stigmas notwithstanding, Mary Day Lee arrived at the Brooklyn Children's Museum on October 3, 1905, and began a nearly two-decade-long career in instructing young people about the wonders of electricity, radio, and the physical world around them. Her arrival was heralded with a small note in the organization's museum newsletter, which read, "Announcement. It gives us pleasure to announce the appointment of Miss Mary Day Lee of New Rochelle, New York, to the position of first assistant in the Children's Museum. Miss Lee is a graduate of Barnard College and of the Teachers College, New York, where she gave special attention to physics and chemistry. Her work at the museum will include popular lectures on these subjects, and she'll be glad to meet any boys and girls who are interested in physical and electrical apparatus and experiments." Mary Day Lee had been born in Richmond, Virginia in 1880. She'd graduated from Barnard in the spring of that year, 1905, and was 25 years old at the time of her appointment. She was soon to become a pivotal figure in the museum's operations and in early radio itself. There was at the time a cluster of young people, teenagers, who lived in Brooklyn and shared a strong interest in radio, and indeed eventually made careers of it. They began frequenting the museum regularly, drawn to Mary as their mentor, which was very unusual for the time. She soon brought one marvel of electricity to neighborhood youth, a wired telegraph system, which gradually spread out to interconnect the museum with the homes of the young people she worked with. Within a few months, this wired telegraph system morphed into a full-blown wireless station. The beginnings of that radio station were again recorded in the museum newsletter in the spring of 1906 in an article titled "Our Wireless Telegraph." Quote, "The wireless telegraph receiver is now in good working order, and hardly a day passes in which we do not hear messages from some of the stations in the vicinity or some of the vessels outside the harbor." Unquote. The article was clearly penned by Lee herself, and it goes on to give a detailed description of how to make detectors for radio waves and of the construction of a spark type of radio transmitter. The museum's radio room, co-located with Lee's office, soon became one of the most popular attractions at the institution. Another article said, quote, "The number of devotees of wireless grows steadily, and each week brings one or two more high school boys who wish to investigate the subject seriously and to persevere until they make a transmitter and receiver that will work. More than 50 boys from high schools and colleges have come expressly to see the instrument, and about 10 boys come regularly two or three times a week to experiment on some part of the apparatus." And then a newspaper article in the Brooklyn Eagle, probably during Mary's first year at the museum, said that by acquiring radio skills, a person could eavesdrop on commercial and naval communication traffic, and the article also established that Mary had sufficient mastery of both Morse code and the radio apparatus to teach those skills. The article said, quote, "Of course, there's considerable intelligence required before the wireless wiretapping is a success. Worst of all, the wireless people talk in Morse code, like any other telegraphers, and before you can understand the dots and dashes, it's necessary to learn that code. Right here is where the Children's Museum in Bedford Park, Brooklyn, comes into the story. That unique institution, which is one of Brooklyn's greatest claims to fame, runs a set of lectures and courses for the instruction of children, in addition to exhibiting the armadillo, flamingo, cassowary, and other stuffed animals for their edification. The curator is Miss Gallup, and her assistant is Miss Lee. It is Miss Lee who has taught the boys physics and, incidentally, wireless. The wireless work was a result of the elementary course in physics which Miss Lee gives. The boys became very much interested in electricity, and especially in wireless telegraphy, and they were soon constructing stations of their own." Unquote. Mary's wireless station was very much state-of-the-art for the time, employing a large induction coil for the generation of the thousands of volts of electricity needed for spark transmissions, and also a mechanical interrupter to drive the coil. The power supplied to the museum at that time came from an Edison power plant, and it was delivered as direct current, DC. Initially, the transmitter was operated with the self-assigned call sign of CM for Children's Museum. If Mary Lee had accomplished nothing else during her lifetime, the construction and operation of one of the few pre-World War I wireless stations should be enough to put her in the record books. She obviously took pride in the pioneer wireless station she helped create, reporting in May 1906 that it was undergoing many improvements, and that "we soon expect to have the most powerful amateur station in this part of the country. We can receive without difficulty all the messages sent from stations within a radius of 50 miles, and sometimes we can hear Philadelphia," she wrote in the museum newsletter. "Some of the boys have heard messages from Rockland, Maine and Cape Hatteras, distances respectively of 300 and 400 miles. Unfortunately, we cannot transmit as far as we can receive, but when we increase the height of the pole, we hope to signal 25 or 30 miles. One of Mary Lee's protégés at the museum station was 16-year-old Frank Hart, who, concurrent with the establishment of the museum station, constructed a wireless station of his own in his bedroom. Hart is credited with assisting in the installation of the museum station, in particular, the erection of its large long-wire antenna, one end of which was anchored 85 feet above the building. Further, in mid-1907, Frank Hart began experimenting with something few others had tried, the transmission of speech via radio waves. And this was just a few months after Lee DeForest started his broadcasting activities in New York City. Frank had actually logged a Lee DeForest transmission on March 20, 1907, and it's believed that inspired Frank to build his own transmitter over the following months. In his bedroom, he rigged up a primitive form of AM radio transmitter known as an arc phone, which allowed him to talk wirelessly with a friend a quarter of a mile away. Such a device was fully capable of transmitting both speech and music, and it was highly likely he would have demonstrated it to Mary Lee, who may have tried it out for herself. And thus, while there's no proof, it is indeed possible that Mary Lee was one of the first women, possibly even the first woman, to have her voice transmitted by radio. In 1910, new federal regulations were introduced, and in accordance with those, the museum station was assigned a government-issued call sign of 2KP. Then, in 1916, the station was rebuilt under Mary Lee's direction to improve its appearance and efficiency. In describing the revamped facility, Lee claimed that with the new transformer installed, she could obtain 13,200 volts, and that the spark gap transmitter was rated at 500 watts. But the entry of the United States into the Great War in 1917 affected not only the museum's wireless activities, but also those of most other wireless operations, amateur or commercial. On April 7, 1917, by order of the President, all private stations were shut down or taken over by the government for its own use. This spelled an end to the wireless activities at the museum. Once again, in the Children's Museum newsletter, Mary Lee wrote, quote, "The museum wireless telegraph station was dismantled on April the 9th. The wireless pole and all of the apparatus used in sending and receiving messages were removed. While boys cannot hope to send or receive messages until after the war is over, the privilege of learning the wireless code and of practicing it on museum instruments will be extended to beginners as heretofore." Unquote. And indeed, many of the young men she'd trained in wireless subsequently entered military service and worked in some aspect of wireless communications in the defense of their country. Mary Lee was married to Henry B. Weiss, and she eventually resigned from the museum in February 1923, after 17 years of service. The newsletter said that, quote, "During that time, thousands of young people had delighted in her lectures, and with her personal assistance, many a troubled high school student solved his knotty problems in elementary physics and electricity." Under her direction, from 1906 to 1917, there flourished an amateur wireless telegraph station where every eager inquirer into the mysteries of wireless found satisfaction. Full-fledged wireless operators emerged from this station at different times. Several of these gave noble service to their country during the World War, some in the quiet research of technical laboratories, others in wireless stations of ships at sea, and others amid the dangers of the trenches and dugouts of the battlefields of France, maintaining what was of supreme importance, unbroken wireless communications. We wish her all happiness in her new home at White Plains, New York. Unquote. As far as can be determined, Mary Day Lee was never directly associated with radio or broadcasting again. She and her husband had no children of their own, and she passed away on April 17, 1970, at the age of 90. Back to you, Jeff.
0: Thanks, Ray. Next week, we will begin a two-week retrospective remembering WRUL and WNYW, Radio New York Worldwide, in Scituate, Massachusetts. A few weeks ago, we told you about the North American Shortwave Association, NASWA, which still publishes a monthly printed DX bulletin for members, but it also has an electronic version available. We also told you about the Canadian International DX Club, whose monthly bulletin is exclusively electronic as a PDF file. This year was the last for the printed edition of the World Radio TV Handbook, although online versions will still be available. Today, the fastest way to get shortwave broadcast schedules and information is generally from some form of online service like these. There's another online resource for shortwave listeners that has been around for many years, perhaps ahead of its time in that regard, and unlike some others, it's free of charge. This database is published online by Eike Bierwirth, a German DXer who now lives in Birmingham, Alabama, where the recent meeting of the National Association of Shortwave Broadcasters took place. So we were very happy to have Eike at the NASB, and we asked him to tell us a little bit about his shortwave website. Here's what he told us at the NASB meeting.
2: So my name is Eike Bierwirth, and I'm originally from Germany. That's why my name is not easy to pronounce, and that's why my website ends in .de, not in .com or anything. Anyway, if you go to this website, which is called IB Space, IB standing for my name, Eike Bierwirth, E-I-B-I, space.de, you essentially have just a few links to these two lists, which is my attempt to list all shortwave broadcasting in one place and keep it up to date. So here's a frequency list. If you click on that, you see there's a little bit of medium wave in the beginning, but mostly it's short wave lists with the frequency and the time, the station, a language code, the area it's transmitting to, and a little code that tells you which transmitter side is used, if I know it. So it goes all the way to the very end of shortwave. Some utilities in there, but mostly it's broadcasters. There is another list that is the same content, just sorted by time. So you can look at any time that it is right now. You can say, okay, 2 o'clock, 1400 hours UTC, what's on the air right now? And you can see here's the Transworld radio transmission, depending on the day of the week. Could be like in the Kui language of India. You can find something in Mandarin from Japan. If you're looking for something in English, here's a broadcast from Japan in English, but only Monday through Friday. You see all this information. I try to keep it up to date. Usually I get an update out every couple of weeks. Why am I doing this? I started listening to shortwave stations in the early 90s. It started with a textbook in English class, actually, that said, listen to the BBC World Service and you can hear Big Ben. When there was no internet back then, that was a thing I wanted. So I went into like a little drugstore. They had a shortwave receiver. I bought it, found the BBC, listened to Big Ben, and a day later or so, tried that again. But instead, there was a station from Ecuador, and that got me hooked. So I went to the library, found a book that told me about what stations are out there and how to find them. I started to write letters to them, and I got letters like this. And that was the schedule for EWTN in 1993. So I could see, okay, they used to have a broadcast in German at 2200 UTC, 9370 kHz. But this was tedious. There was lots of stations back then. To collect all these pamphlets from all of them was difficult. You could subscribe to some radio club that would publish a bulletin. You got a letter once a month that had some up-to-date information. Well, up-to-date being up-to-date in the analog age, weeks old. And eventually I started to type it all down, beginning on a typewriter. It was the dark ages. If you go in the archive section, the oldest one that I still have in digital form is from 2000. So if you go in here, you see lots of stations that are long gone. It's Radio Thailand, Radio Dubai, Bavarian Radio from Germany, Channel Africa, Radio Budapest, all those. The formatting has changed a little bit since then, but essentially it's the same information. So you see it's half German, half English, the whole website, because until a very few years ago, I lived in Germany, and only now do I live in America. Lots of people find all this text file business a little cumbersome. For me, it's the way I do it. It's just text files, so it's okay for me, but lots of people have developed like apps and third-party websites and apps to display this information more conveniently, where you can say, okay, I'm on this frequency at this time of day. What is on it? And they send me links, okay, please put this on your website, this uses your data, but it's my app, please put a link on it. So you see all these people did something to make the data more presentable than I've been able to do. So there's apps, there's websites, there's a skill for Amazon Alexa, things like that.
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3: This is Andre Hoss with edition 19 of the South Africa DX report. This is a special reception report of my DX expedition to a small village called Roosendal in the highlands of the Free State province of South Africa. The population of Roosendal is only 4,000, and it is an optimal location for DXing. Roosendal is situated at an altitude of 1,800 meters, or almost 6,000 feet. It is surrounded by tall mountain peaks and farmland. Many of my catches in Roosendal were related to Iran. There is a great amount of activity on shortwave now around Iran. On 12 June, 3955 kHz at 2038 UTC. 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Jingle followed by male and female voices making an announcement, followed by K-pop music. SIO 353. 5890 kHz at 2045 UTC. Iran International TV from Sofia, Bulgaria. Male voice talking. SIO 555. No Iranian jamming. 5860 kHz at 2047 UTC. Radio Farda from Kuwait. 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SIO 454. 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Shizang RTV from Lhasa, Tibet. 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SIO 444, with interference from the Iranian bubble jammer.
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3: 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Radio Farda from Tashkent, Uzbekistan. Weak talk with strong Iranian jammer. SIO 232. 9360 kHz at 1923 UTC, Radio Farda from Tinang, in Farsi. Female voice talking. SIO 555. No Iranian jamming on this frequency. 9400 kHz at 1924 UTC, the Overcomer Ministry from Sofia, Bulgaria, in English. 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SIO 555. 9620 kHz at 1928 UTC, All India Radio in Arabic from Bengaluru. 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
3: 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Low audio as usual, but understandable. SIO 454. 11910 kHz at 1938 UTC, voice of Korea in English from Kujang. Upbeat, jazzy North Korean music, very strong signal, SIO 555. 12040 kHz at 1940 UTC, Radio Farda from Wuferten. Male voice talking in Farsi, very clear. SIO 555. 12060 kHz at 1941 UTC, NHK World Radio from Yamata, Japan, in Japanese. Male voices talking. SIO 555. Thank you for listening, and if you have any comments or would like to request an EQSL for the South Africa DX report, you can contact me at andre9@duck.com. That is Alpha, November, Delta, Romeo, Echo, the number 9, at Delta, Uniform, Charlie, Kilo.com. 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
0: Thank you, Andre. And we end Wavescan today with South Africa's World Cup 2026 song, African football anthem, Siya Pakama. Thanks for listening to Wavescan, the international DX program researched and written in Indianapolis by Dr. Adrian Peterson and in Los Angeles by Ray Robinson. 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More from the NASB 2026 meeting in Birmingham and our Japan DX report from Yukiko Tsuji. Wavescan is heard weekly in the Americas from WRMI in Florida and WWCR in Tennessee. Across Asia, Australia, and New Zealand on Reach Beyond Australia. 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
6: Sou Antônio Ribeiro da Mota, dexista de São Luís do Paraitinga, estado de São Paulo, Brasil. 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
7: Well, greetings in the name of the Lord Jesus Christ. I hope that you all have had a great week and a good week coming up. And how should we treat God's Word and our duty to God's Word? Let's see, we're going to begin here, and I think we left off about studying to show ourselves approved unto God, a workman that needeth not to be ashamed, rightly dividing the word of truth. That's found in 2 Timothy chapter 2, verse 15. How is your studies? Are you studying the Word of God? You know what? A lot of people claim that they know things from the Word of God. I never will forget. And I mean, you know, you have some people that say, well, so-and-so in my family, you know, knows that Bible from cover to cover. And then when you talk to them, I mean, they don't even know how to pronounce the books' names and so forth or how many books are in the Bible. Do you? But anyway, we're going to go ahead and get into the Word of God, and let's find what the Word says, and let's get into the Scriptures. This morning, we're going to go ahead and begin at the book of 2 Timothy and chapter 4. In 2 Timothy and chapter 4, you know, there's a verse of Scripture that deals with the idea of preaching the Word. And in 2 Timothy chapter 4, verse 2, it says, "Preach the Word. Be instant in season, out of season. Reprove, rebuke, exhort with all longsuffering and doctrine. For the time will come when they will not endure sound doctrine, but after their own lust shall they heap to themselves teachers having itching ears. And they shall turn away their ears from the truth, and shall be turned unto fables." Now, I read that whole thing because I want to tell you something here today. You know, a lot of people have got an attitude that it's the pastor's job, it's the preacher's job to go around and to preach and teach the Word of God. And truly, you know, when a pastor, you know, is preaching the Word of God, he's feeding the flock of God. And I know that according to the book of 1 Timothy, 2 Timothy here, that this is a charge that the Apostle Paul is talking to Timothy, you know, who was a preacher and so forth and so on. But you know what? In all sincerity, God gave every single person that is saved, born again, a commission. And we ought to know the Word of God to the point of why we believe what we believe. Do you know why you believe in the Lord Jesus Christ? Can you quote a word, verse of Scripture that deals with the idea of salvation, that a person could truly be saved? Do you know how to answer somebody about why we should go to church? I've had people tell me, well, it's just the right thing to do. Well, why is it the right thing to do? Who commanded us? Who taught us? And you know what? When you look at the verses of Scripture here, it says the time will come when they will not endure sound doctrine. What is doctrine? Well, the word doctrine has to do with instruction. The word doctrine has to do with, you know, what the truth is in instruction. You see, I mean, doctrine is, in other words, the teachings, the principles, the truths that are taught by the Lord Jesus Christ. How we learn. I'm going to tell you what, in Mark chapter 4, he taught them many things by parables and said unto them in his doctrine, speaking about the Lord Jesus Christ. I mean, don't you want to know what the Lord Jesus Christ has to say about a matter? That's the right thing for a Christian to do. Now, that we won't expect the world to do that because they have their own philosophical gobbledygook. I mean, they have their own teachings and so forth that isn't right and that will fail. But, you know, according to the Word of God, we ought to understand and study that we may show ourselves approved unto God, a workman who needeth not to be ashamed, rightly dividing the word of truth. And in rightly dividing the word of truth, we get to learn God's, the Lord's doctrines, his teachings, what his instructions are. It says the time will come when they will not endure. People are not going to endure sound doctrine. They don't care. As a matter of fact, I've had people tell me, well, I don't care what that book says. I'm going to do what I want to do. And it says here, they shall turn away, verse 4, their ears from the truth. Jesus said, I am the way, the truth, and the life. No man cometh unto the Father but by me. So you better recognize and understand that, you know what, from the Word of God, we learn the truths. We learn how and what salvation is. We learn how to get to heaven. We learn how to live and to be prosperous in this life. You know what? I'm sorry. We're not going to be millionaires in this life. I mean, you know what? In the Word of God, Jesus warned us in the Gospel of John. He says, "Marvel not that they hate you, for they hated me, they will hate you," speaking about the world. I mean, listen, I'm sorry, but I mean, you know what? We for a long time in this nation enjoyed the privilege of being able to live in a so-called, quote-unquote, Christian nation, to where there were churches, where there were preaching of the Word of God, where things were going on in this world, to where you could hear the Scriptures, you could hear Bible doctrine. And you know what? It's very fastly being eroded away. And that's exactly what the Word of God says, for the time will come, and I believe that it is right upon us, when they will not endure sound doctrine. Right now, people don't care what this Bible says. They don't care. I mean, there may be a few out here that absolutely will come to the point where they will receive Jesus Christ as Savior and understand that that is the only hope that they have. And I mean, that's according to them and the Holy Spirit of God. But I'm going to tell you something. The people are going to, the modern day people today, they're going to turn away their ears from the truth. And remember in the book of Amos, it says the people will go to and fro and seek the truth and not find it. And that day is coming very fastly upon us. You know what? When we talk about the idea of preaching the word, I mean, it's not only the preacher's job to be able to quote the Word of God. I mean, if you're truly saved, born again, I mean, you know, what ought to come out of your mouth are the truths about why you believe what you believe. I mean, can you tell somebody, if you call yourself a Christian, can you absolutely quote the verses of Scripture that deal with the idea of what a Christian is, what a Christian does, and how you become a Christian? I'll tell you something today, a lot of people don't understand, you know, and here's another thing. You ask people today, you know, if you was to leave this world right now, where would you spend eternity? I have all kinds of answers when I ask that question. Well, I'm a member of this church. Well, that's not salvation. Well, I've been catechized and homogenized and I've been baptized. Well, that's not salvation. Well, I do good. I keep the Ten Commandments. Oh, you do? Can you name them? And I'm lucky to hear one or two commandments. I mean, I'm going to tell you something here today. You know, if you are really, truly a born-again believer, a Christian, you ought to really have the verses of Scripture and figure out and realize, you know, that you need to quote the Word. By the way, I will tell you this. The Bible says, faith cometh by hearing, and hearing by the Word of God. It's not your philosophy and your decision and your judgment and your thoughts. It's what thus saith the Lord. Faith cometh by hearing, and hearing by the Word of God. When somebody tells me, I mean, let's just be fair about it. If somebody came up and asked me, you know, where I would spend eternity, I'd say, I'm going to heaven. And, you know, they'd ask, well, how do you know that? Well, because the Bible says, he that hath the Son hath life, and he that not hath not the Son, the wrath of God abideth on him. Way back in 1978, I received Jesus Christ as my Lord and Savior. John chapter 1 and verse 12. I mean, the idea of it is, it says, but as many as received him, to them gave he power to become the sons of God, even to them that believe on his name. I mean, the Bible says, well, and or they talk and they'd say, well, how did you get saved? What'd you do? Well, for by grace are you saved through faith, and that not of yourself, it is the gift of God. That's found in Ephesians chapter 2, verse 8 and 9. And in Romans chapter 10, verses 9 through 13, that if thou shalt believe in thine heart that God hath raised him from the dead, thou shalt be saved. For whosoever shall call upon the name of the Lord shall be saved. Amen. For with the heart man believeth unto righteousness. With the mouth confession is made unto salvation. For whosoever shall call upon the name of the Lord. Let me ask you a question. Have you ever called upon the name of the Lord? Have you asked Jesus Christ to come and save your soul? You know, the Bible says, but as many as received him, have you received Jesus Christ? as your Lord and Savior? Have you called upon Him? Have you asked Him to save you? Amen. Have you told Him you believe that He died for you on the cross, was buried, and on the third day rose again from the dead? 1 Corinthians chapter 15, verses 1 through 4. It's the death, the burial, and the resurrection. The good news, that's the gospel. That's the definition of the word gospel. So the idea of it is that, you know what? We ought to get into the Word of God and be able to quote the Word of God. We ought to absolutely be able to teach the Word of God. We ought to be able to preach the Word of God. And you know what? In the book of Acts, and chapter 8 and verse 4, it says they went everywhere preaching the Word. And you know what? You can go, and everywhere you go, you go to the grocery store. Have you put out, do you have gospel tracts to be able to lay out? You know, you go to the mall. You go to the marketplace. You go to certain places. You go and get your gas. Do you put out the Word of God? That ought to be a key thing for you to do. Sowing the seed. That's the true thing for you to do. Now, there's the next thing that I want you to see. Turning over to the book of Titus in chapter 1. In Titus chapter 1 and verse 9, it says, holding fast the faithful word as he hath been taught, that he may be able by sound doctrine, and remember that sound teaching, both to exhort and to convince the gainsayers. You see, it's not your philosophy that's going to, you know, exhort and convince the gainsayers. It's going to be, thus saith the Word of God.

to be able to quote the Word. You need to be able to read the Word. You need to be able to know where to find the answers, and the answers are in the Holy Bible, the Holy Scriptures. It's God's words that makes the difference in a person's life. That's how a person is truly born again, the Word of God. Amen. It says, holding fast the faithful word, as he hath been taught, that he may be able by sound doctrine both to exhort and to convince the gainsayers. It's not just our thought, amen, it's the Word of God. Here's another one, mixed by faith. You say mixed by faith? Absolutely. I'm going to tell you something. It says the word preached did not profit them, not being mixed with faith in them that heard it. You know, the idea of it is a person needs to understand and realize that they need to believe on the Lord Jesus Christ. I mean, that's just the way it is. I mean, you know what? If people do not believe in God, I mean, if they don't want, and I'm going to tell you this again. I've talked to people that in the beginning they were claimed atheists, that they didn't believe in God, they didn't believe in anything right and good and all that other thing. Well, lo and behold, you know something? When they started hearing all the verses of Scripture, why, you know what? Faith will start working in a person's life because the Holy Spirit of God is using the Word of God to convict you of sin, of righteousness, and judgment. That's how the Holy Spirit of God works, according to the Word of God. You see, you know, over in the book of 1 Corinthians and chapter 2, you know what? The natural man, that's the one that was born, he's a lost man. It says in verse 14 of 1 Corinthians chapter 2, the natural man receiveth not the things of the Spirit of God, for they are foolishness unto him, neither can he know them, because they are spiritually discerned. But he that is spiritual judgeth all things, yet he himself is judged of no man. And you know what? The idea of it is that when we talk about the natural man, you know, that's one that has been born once. He's not born again twice. He's not regenerated. He's not born again. He's not saved. He does not have the Holy Spirit of God because they're spiritually discerned. They don't have the Holy Spirit. Spiritually discerned means that you can discern between bad or good, that you can understand the difference. And, you know, only the Holy Spirit can show you the difference between good and bad and show you the things of the Word of God. The Holy Spirit of God is the one, He is the teacher of the Word of God. He's the one that will show you the things of God. And that's the way it is. You can't do any other thing without the Lord. And you know something? You know, that's why the Word of God has to be present. That's why the Holy Spirit of God uses the Word of God. Now, you know what? When you mix the Word of God with faith, with somebody that believes that there is Jesus, that there is God, then there's an element of belief, which is faith. There's an element of the idea of saying, okay, I believe this. This comes from God. This can be turned into salvation. Amen. So, anyway, we look at these things, and what another thing here, you know, in Hebrews in chapter 5 and verse 12, for the time ye ought to be teachers. You know what? Why teachers? Well, I mean, because God gave us this book, and we ought to be quoting the verses of Scripture to your family. You ought to be quoting the verses of Scripture to your neighbors. You ought to be quoting verses of Scripture to the people all around about you that you meet for the hope that lies within you. And then you ought to receive it with meekness. I mean, the Bible says this, receive with meekness the engrafted word which is able to save your souls. James and chapter 1 and verse 21. Did you see that? I mean, being able to receive the engrafted word of God. Let me ask you a question here today. You know, when you talk about the word engrafted, I mean, you know, you ought to see the idea of what it means. When you study this thing out when talking about engrafted, you know, to engraft is the idea that it says, if you looked it up in the Webster's 1828 dictionary,

It means the idea of to plant or introduce something foreign into that which is native for the purpose of propagation. So when you plant something, okay, it's for what? So that it can, and when you talk about the idea of propagation or to propagate, that means to spread or to extend, to carry from place to place, to multiply the kind. So that's what we're talking about here. And I mean, let me tell you something here. Here we are with this thing here about engraft, and I mean the engrafted Word of God. When you're sowing the Word of God, I mean, you know what it's going to do? It's going to propagate. In other words, it's going to produce more Christians and more people, you know what I mean, that will be able to come to the Lord Jesus Christ, that the Holy Spirit of God can work and move and so forth. You know, you know what? When we look at this thing, we need to be talking. We need to be speaking. We need to be not only preaching, but teaching it. And we need to be speaking the Word, so that the people could receive the Word, you know, the engrafted Word, which is able to save your souls. I mean, it starts bearing fruit. It starts producing. That means that's the word propagate, you know. So when we look at these things, and God used these words within this authorized version, I mean, it was ordained by the Holy Spirit of God. And we learn a great lesson out of the Word of God about what we should be doing with it, you know. And anyway, we got another verse of Scripture here. I like this. It says this: as newborn babes desire the sincere milk of the Word, that ye may grow thereby. Did you hear what that says? In 1 Peter chapter 2 and verse 2. I mean, you know what? The people in the book of Acts in chapter 13, verse 7 and verse 44, why they desired to hear the Word of God. I remember what it was when I first got saved. I couldn't get enough, man. I carried that Bible, didn't understand it so much. I know we had to write off, and God's not going to give you everything, I mean, and show you all the details and so forth. But I'm going to tell you something here. What was really awesome was the idea that, man, hey, listen, I mean, I wanted to hear the words. I wanted to hear the Word of God. I wanted to know all about our Lord. I wanted to know all about heaven and all about what I should be speaking and teaching in the Word of God. Amen. I had a great desire to tell everybody all about this new thing that happened to me. What a wonderful thing in salvation. Amen. So we ought to, as newborn babes, you know what? When a baby is born, I mean, you understand and realize that, I mean, man, that baby wants milk. It wants to be fed, brother. And, I mean, it'll throw a fit until that bottle, until that milk is put in its mouth. Amen. And that's just the way it is. You know how it is. I mean, you were like that when you were a baby. You know, there's another thing that we ought to do and how we ought to treat the Word of God. You know, turn, if you would, to the book of Revelation in chapter 22. I've said this multitudes of times. I'll say it over and over again. You know, I mean, in Revelation chapter 22, there's a great warning that is there. It says in verse 18, "For I testify unto every man that heareth the words of the prophecy of this book, if any man shall add unto him, add unto these things, God shall add unto him the plagues that are written in this book." So don't add unto the book. I mean, you know what? I know that there's a lot of people that when they try to quote something, they add their words into it. I've caught multitudes of people do that. Multitudes of preachers do that. They like to correct the Word of God. And Revelation chapter 22, verse 19, it says, "If any man shall take away from the words of the book of this prophecy, God shall take away his part out of the book of life and out of the holy city and from the things which are written in this book." I'm going to tell you something here, brother. It's a very fearful thing, and I see preachers do it all the time. I see teachers do it all the time. I've seen these so-called, quote, little Bible professors, these Dr. Doolittles and do-nothings and everything that stand up and think they know more than God, and they correct this precious book. They say a better rendering should be, and in the Greek,
Greek and the Hebrew, it is translated such and such, and this should be a better rendering, or this should be translated such and such, and they made a mistake here. I'm going to tell you something, brother. Listen, if this book right here could correct you, I wouldn't even trust in it. Because a man is sinful. Amen. God is not. God is perfect and He's holy. And by the way, aren't you trusting Him for your own soul? Don't you know that you can trust Him to tell you the truth, that He's given you a book? You say, well, you know, this book has come from years over years and so forth, and it's got mistakes in it. Really? You mean God can't keep a book? God can't keep His words? I mean, how foolish is that? What a foolish statement. Foolishness. It's as foolish as the idea of a better rendering should be. It's as foolish and stupid as, somebody that tries to correct God's holy, precious Word of God and think that they're no better than God. Let me tell you something. This book corrects me. I don't correct it. Amen. And when God gives a warning there and says, if any man shall take away from the words of the book of this prophecy, you want to take God's Word out? You say, well, I've got the NIV. That's copyrighted. And there's thousands of verses, thousands of words that are missing, difference from the King James Bible, 1611, the Authorized Version. So who's right and who's wrong? You say, well, I got the New King James. Same difference. Same situation, brother. Just because it has King James on it, some man, they corrected it. You know, the Falwell group and the other men, they corrected the Word of God. Didn't you know that? They took words. And we don't need that. It's kind of like how the Jehovah Witnesses do with the New World Translation. They don't believe that Jesus Christ died, was God manifest in the flesh. They hate that doctrine. And they don't believe that He rose again from the dead. They hate that doctrine. And they don't believe that in the Trinity. They hate that doctrine. So they take the verses of Scripture out of 1 John, or John chapter 1, and look at all the verses and the words that is taken out of that. If you take a New World Translation and compare it with the AV 1611. And then go over to 1 John in chapter 5 and see where it says about the Trinity and teaches about the Trinity and see how that's missing. And I could go on and on. I'm not going to waste my time doing that. But brother, here's what I'm telling you. God made a warning. He said, any man shall take away from the words of the prophecy this book, God shall take away his part out of the book of life. And He said, if any man add unto these things, God shall add unto him the plagues that are written in this book. I'm going to tell you something here. You better grab a hold of this word, and you better really absolutely make up your mind. You either believe it or you don't believe it. You either trust it to be the very Word of God. The other day, I was listening to one of the so-called preachers on the radio broadcast here on this particular station. And man, he was going to town talking about the Word of God, how it's the inerrant, perfect Word of God, and for faith and practice and so forth. And he was giving all kinds of illustrations about how it is the Word of God, and I stand on this old book. And I mean, he was preaching away, and brother, in my heart, man, amen, buddy, that's right, praise the Lord, that's right. He started quoting verses, so-called quote-unquote, and then found out that he was in another perversion. I'm going to tell you what, you better make your mind up, which is the Word? You know what? Here's one verse of Scripture for you out of the book of Timothy. It says this. It says, God's Word is not bound. Over in the book of 2 Timothy and chapter 2, I want to read it to you, where it says, wherein I suffer trouble as an evildoer, even unto bonds, but the Word of God is not bound. Did you hear?

from the world headquarters of Christ Gospel Churches International in Jeffersonville, Indiana, USA. Welcome to another Christ Gospel broadcast, a 15-minute program of unique Bible teaching by Reverend B.R. Hicks, author of more than 80 books and the founder of the Christ Gospel Organization with churches around the world. This broadcast is reaching around the world, and today you will hear an unusual Bible lesson as well as a musical number by a member of our Christ Gospel staff. Again, this week, Reverend Hicks goes to the three Hebrews who were cast into the fiery furnace. But this week, it is to illustrate the subject of violence. Violence is a terrible problem throughout the world in these days. And when you have finished listening to this week's lesson, you will understand what violence is all about. So be sure to stay tuned. But first, let's listen as my son, Rick Conway, comes to the microphone to sing, They Could Not.

0: Thank you, Rick Conway. And now, here to bring you this week's lesson on violence is the founder and director of Christ Gospel Churches International, Reverend B.R. Hicks.
1: Greetings, radio audience. We're glad to be with you again today and to share some thoughts from God's Word as usual, and we trust they'll mean life to your heart today. It's just so great to serve Jesus Christ and to run on with Him and to think upon His Word. There's nothing so great in all the world as your Bible, God's Holy Word, that we have been granted as of yet in this country to lay hold of and to have in our hands and to have the privilege to open it and read it and study it at whatever time that we so desire, day or night. To me, that's one of the greatest privileges of my life, beloved, is to be able to study God's Word. Okay, let's go to Daniel, the third chapter today, in verse 22. You remember the story of the three Hebrew children that Nebuchadnezzar had cast into the fire furnace because that they did not bow down and worship his idol. There's a beautiful principle here, particularly. Well, let's just concentrate on verse 22 today. There's so many beautiful thoughts all along here. Therefore, because the king's commandment was urgent and the furnace exceeding hot, the flame of the fire slew those men that took up Shadrach, Meshach, and Abednego. Now, let's take for our thought for today and label it this. Violence consumes the user. Violence consumes the user. Now, here are these people in Babylon. They had heated a furnace seven times hotter, exceeding hot. And that furnace was a visible demonstration of their violence toward Shadrach, Meshach, and Abednego because they did not bow down to their religion, because they did not bow down to their idol. And do we not see so much of that in the day in which we live, even amongst Christians? We're ready to commit violence against somebody that doesn't bow down to our doctrine or the way we think it's got to be. Beloved, remember this, that violence consumes the user. So here these men of Babylon had plotted this tremendously hot violence, as it were, for Shadrach, Meshach, and Abednego, and this tremendously hot violence slew the users of it. Now, beloved, that's a principle in God's Word. In fact, in Proverbs, the fourth chapter, in verse 17, the wise man said, violence is like wine. Now, how is a wine? Wine will make a man drunk. And when man gets drunk, then he loses his power to reason. He loses his power to see straight. He loses his power to walk straight. He loses his power to feel right. And so he's totally disoriented and distorted in his vision and his walk, his feeling. He's not capable of being rational. This is what violence does to people. Violence is like wine. It makes you drunk. It makes you deceived into the fact that you think you can destroy somebody else. But violence will destroy the user. You cannot destroy anyone else. Remember that. You only destroy yourself. Now, if the other person becomes destroyed by your violence, beloved, then it's only because they in turn reacted and became violent in opposition to your violence. Now, the word violence means force used to damage, to injure. It means roughness in action. It means intensity, severity. It means to deprive one of their rights, unjust use of power, distortion of the truth. This is what violence is. And so how many times we are violent, beloved, like we think we're hurting the other person. When we become violently angry and we tell them off and we say all manner of ugly, hurtful things, who have you hurt? You have not hurt anyone but yourself. Unless they receive your hurtful words and your violent action, and then they can react and become violent. But, beloved, no one can hurt us if we maintain our relationship with Jesus Christ. And so, beloved, The Bible says again in Proverbs 13 that the soul of transgressors shall eat violence. And so when we, in other words, feed our souls on transgressions and on violences, then the Bible said that you shall eat that. It's a proverbial old principle of truth. You shall reap what you shall sow. So if we're going to reap as we sow. If we sow violence, we're going to reap violence. And so again, beloved, in Proverbs 28:17, it says, a man that doeth violence to the blood of any person shall flee to the pit. Let no man stay him. In other words, don't mess with violence. Stay out of its way. Let God take care of the violent. God said, vengeance is mine. I will repay, saith the Lord. And so I just find this a beautiful principle of warning here. So remember, the fire and the men of Babylon had been friends at one time. While the fire cooperated with the wood and all of the fuel that was placed inside there, and what a beautiful cooperation seemed to be going on between the violence and these men. In other words, violence pretends to be friends. This thing called violence that you allow to come into your soul and come up out of your soul, it pretends to be your friend. But, beloved, it is not your friend. It will slay you in the end. Oh, yes, they cast in the three Hebrew children, but then there was the likeness of the form of the Word of God in there with them. And so they were not destroyed. They came out without even the smell of violence upon them. And these other people were slain by their own friend. And so to speak, the fire in the furnace. I find that just, to me, earth-shaking, so to speak. And it does put the fear of God on my soul. So, beloved, it never pays to be violent, is the moral of this story. Violence consumes the user. I have seen this time without number, that when people plot and plan, beloved, to destroy you and to be violent against you, just don't pay any attention to that. Go right on doing business with God. Stay in the Word and stay in prayer and let God minister to you. And, beloved, they will be destroyed by their so-called friend called violence. And so let this be a warning to our hearts today to not be deceived with this terrible terror called violence. It's powerful. It's a deceitful enemy. And remember, violence consumes the user. Let God give you a warning today out there in Radio Land. Somebody needs this that's listening to my voice today. This is the Lord speaking to you today, so pay attention. If you feel violently angry against someone today, kneel down there and repent and get your heart right, get your mind straightened out, and get sobered up so you can think rationally. Otherwise, you will be consumed by your own violence. Let's pray. Father, we thank you today for Jesus and His Word and His life and His truth. And we pray, God, that you'll take these words of warning today. Whoever's listening out there in Radio Land just now that's violently angry, oh God, or with violent vengeance and revenge in their heart, oh God, you see to whom the Spirit is speaking today. Oh, we pray, God, that you'll warn them and put a fear of God in their hearts today, because we pray in Jesus' lovely, precious name. Amen.

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going out to all the boys from Mercy and the Thames and the Tide. Also to the little white niggas and the little brown ones as well, if you know what I mean. Hallelujah. Elvis Army there for them. It's Costello and the Attractions, released in February of 1979. A lot of people thought it would be a number two, and you know what? That's exactly where it ended up, for 12 weeks at the charts in the UK.

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Well, I know I am, and so does the world's most famous train modeling enthusiast.

Shoot that with a big one there from 1978. Do you think I'm sexy? Which reached 28 on the UK charts of that year. Lots of ladies think I'm sexy, but that's another story for another time, if you know what I mean. Hallelujah! Right, well, let's go down to 1977 with a couple of Spanish hotties, and they're singing about boogieing, the sort of boogie that I like, if you know what I mean.

which may seem a bit unusual as he normally does it with himself, if you know what I mean. Anyhow, here's Elton John and Kikini with the song that took them all the way to number 3 in the UK charts back in 1976. Enjoy, and until next week, may the Lord bless you and the devil miss you.